0: because this is a special broadcast, I asked for 90 minutes. Now, we may not need to use all of 90 minutes, but alhamdulillah, we have that bit of cushion to be able to share some other important information. Again, the piece that I wrote that was published this weekend, this past, actually it was published, I think it was either Friday or yesterday, in the digest of the CCF, is titled The Passing of Imam Jamil Abdullah Al-Amin. It reads as follows. The passing of Imam Jamil Abdullah Al-Amin, the former H. Rap Brown, brought many things to mind for this writer. The role that he played in one of the major human rights struggles of modern American history. Him becoming a target by name of the FBI's now infamous COINTELPRO, or their counterintelligence program, which broke a whole lot of laws and destroyed a whole lot of lives. The positive impact that he had in the city of Atlanta and beyond, following his first 5-year stint as a political prisoner in New York. The troubling circumstances surrounding his second 25-year stint as a political prisoner in Georgia, Colorado, Arizona, and North Carolina, respectively. And all that it says about the still unfulfilled promise of, quote, liberty and justice for all. I thought about the personal conversations that I had with the late Coretta Scott King and Ambassador Andrew Young, and what each subsequently did in the wake of those conversations. Not because of me, but because they knew Imam Jamil and they believed in his innocence. I thought about the 2002 judicial proceedings that masqueraded as a trial in Atlanta, and the later admission, and this is very important, the later admission by an appeals court, which at the end of the day made no difference in the dispensation of justice. And there, the admission of the appeals court, they recognized that violations had taken place. Violations that denied Imam Jamil a fair trial. But it made no difference. Because in their estimation, the violations were not compelling enough to justify a new trial. SubhanAllah. I thought about the editorials in the Atlanta Journal-Constitution during and after the trial. Editorials that revealed the depth of lingering grievance felt toward H. Rap Brown / Jamil Abdullah Al-Amin within large swaths of the ruling class. I thought about the many years of punishing imprisonment, the unprecedented transfer of a Georgia state prisoner into the federal system, the years spent in America's Supermax in Florence, Colorado, where he first became ill, and the slow, deliberate execution by medical neglect that finally brought about Imam Jamil's demise. I thought about the many other political prisoners trapped within the American gulag, with one of special note. I wondered if Dr. Afia Siddiqui would have to be freed by death as well. In conclusion, I am reminded of a verse in the sacred Quran that reads, in translation of the meaning, do not say of those who are slain in the way of Allah that they are dead. They are alive, receiving sustenance from their Lord, though you do not perceive it. Beyond its eternal meaning, this Quranic verse is reflective of the sentiment found in the hearts and minds of many who knew and loved Imam Jamil Abdullah Al-Amin. And as a Syrian poet once said, the blood of a martyr is not an ordinary blood. It transfuses itself into the life of a people and energizes them. The struggle continues. Now, it's worth noting as we near the conclusion of today's broadcast, that the day after Imam Jamil was sentenced to life in prison without the possibility of parole, the Atlanta Journal-Constitution published an editorial in which it predicted that Jamil Al-Amin, and this is a direct quote from the editorial, Jamil Al-Amin will die in prison, alone and forgotten. The events of this past week and the few testimonials that you heard in today's broadcast have proven the falsity of this arrogant prediction. Quite to the contrary, it does appear that the empire has done nothing more than planted another seed, a seed similar to that of El-Hajj Malik al-Shabazz, Malcolm X, a seed similar to that of the Reverend Dr. Martin Luther King Jr., a seed similar to that of, you know, the many others who have come and gone, who have come and gone, who have been imprisoned and allowed to until they took their last breath, or they have been assassinated. You cannot kill the truth. As a wise man once said, a truth crushed to the earth will rise again and again and again in one form or another. So that arrogant prediction that the Atlanta Journal-Constitution made a quarter of a century ago has already been proven false. And inshallah ta'ala, the struggle for awareness and for a committed struggle in the line of these men and women of outstanding character and profound commitment, it will continue. It will continue. And all I ask in my final remarks for today is for the brothers and sisters who become aware of this giant of a leader who has been taken from us. Those who now become aware you know, do yourself a favor and engage in some research, not only on who Imam Jameel Abdullah El-Amin, the former H-Rap Brown, was, and that beautiful transformation that he went through over the course of time, but also at the same time try to bring yourself to a realization of the responsibility on your shoulders to strive to achieve a level of consciousness that will make you and your life relevant to many beyond yourself. Each of us has a responsibility to do as much as we possibly can to establish truth and to establish justice. This is in the interests of us all. And when we look at the condition right now, the state that the United States of America is in, and the state that our global community is in, it's a reflection of the fact that, you know, as that old saying goes, no man is an island. We are all impacted by what is going on around us. And none of us, when it comes to issues of truth and justice, we cannot be fence sitters. We cannot be those who just want to remain aloof some concern that there may be some negative impact on us if we stand for truth and justice. If we don't, there is going to be impact on us, whether we realize it or not. So there are things that we can do, and there are things that we must do. And we draw inspiration from the lives of people like Jameel Abdullah El-Amin and El-Hajj Malik El-Shabazz, Malcolm X, Paul Robeson, Fannie Lou Hamer, Harriet Tubman. We draw strength and inspiration from these figures. But at the end of the day, it's about what we do with that inspiration that, you know, that makes all the difference in the world. We have the ability to enrich our own lives if we are willing to be committed to being a positive factor in this life for as long as we are in it. So may Allah Ta'ala bless us to be inspired. And on that inspiration note, also, in addition to Revolution by the Book, which I believe you can still acquire, we published a book back in 2020. This book is 5 years old. It's a wealth of information. Brother, can you show the book on the screen? It's titled The Imprisonment of Imam Jameel Abdullah El-Amin. Is it a government conspiracy? And the book is available through Amazon. You can actually purchase a copy through Amazon. And it's a very, very good read, if I must say so myself. Alhamdulillah. On that final note, I want to thank our brothers in Johannesburg, South Africa, Salam Media, with special mention of our brother Sadiq, the engineer for this broadcast, for the opportunity to bring this important program to the attention of our international viewers in South Africa and beyond. And no doubt the link to it will be shared far and wide. And again, brothers and sisters, draw inspiration from it. Draw inspiration from this this life that has been taken from us, this life that has gone back to Allah subhanahu wa ta'ala, but a life that was so rich that it will continue to have impact long after this brother has gone in the physical sense. We close as we normally do with that verse from Surah Al-Asr. In fact, the short surah itself. Bismillahir Rahmanir Rahim. Wal Asr. Innal insana lafi kusr. Illa alladhina amanu wa amalu salihati. Wa tawassaw bil haqq. Wa tawassaw bis sabr. Which means, in the translation of the meaning, in the name of Allah, the Beneficent, the Merciful, by the token of time through the ages, surely humanity is in loss, except those who believe and do good, and exhort one another to truth, and exhort one another to patiently persevere. On that note, peace be unto you. Assalamu alaikum.
1: Conveniently located along the banks of the Crocodile River bordering the Kruger National Park, as a guest at Buckler's Africa Lodge, one can enjoy an amazing sunrise or sunset on our spacious deck area while you catch a glimpse of some wildlife sightings along the Crocodile River. 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
3: Bismillahi walhamdulillahi wassalatu wassalamu ala rasulillah. It is 7:35 coming to you live from the Salam Media Studios. Alhamdulillah, it is another day where we share initiatives which are taking place in our midst on how we can come together as a community and alleviate some pain, alleviate some worries of those who are less fortunate than others. And on this, alhamdulillah, the Huda SA has initiated a kurta abaya topis and scarves appeal, whereby if you have all those kurtas, abayas, which are now small, instead of throwing them away, inshallah, we can give them to other people, inshallah, who can also benefit from that as well. So joining me right now is Sister Husna Patel, inshallah ta'ala, where we'll be discussing this initiative further. Assalamu alaikum wa rahmatullahi wa barakatuh, and welcome to the show.
4: Assalam.
3: Jazakallah khaira for joining us tonight. It's a pleasure to have such amazing and beautiful initiatives which we see on the airwaves, rather see on online, and we tried to shine a light onto it so that other people in Shadak also know that there's such programs taking place and how they can also come onto the table and be of help when need be. So before I go far into it, we just wanted to know now, inshallah, if you could briefly explain to us what the Kurtan Abaya program is all about.
4: Certainly. Huda SA's program distributes Islamic attire such as kurtas for the boys and abayas for the girls at our dawah-focused madrasas. So it is about empowering children to become visible ambassadors of Islam in their communities.
3: MashaAllah, tabarakAllah. And obviously, understanding also is that Huda itself, inshallah, I think we can just take a short step back. We just wanted to know now, inshallah, if you could briefly explain to us what the Kurtan Abaya program is all about.
4: Certainly. Huda SA's program distributes Islamic attire such as kurtas for the boys and abayas for the girls at our dawah-focused madrasas. So it is about empowering children to become visible ambassadors of Islam in their communities.
3: MashaAllah, tabarakAllah. And obviously, understanding also is that Huda itself, inshallah, I think we can just take a short step back, inshallah, to understand more about Huda.

0: 14, 17 Islamic centers. So we do have other initiatives and programs. We have a feeding program. We have an education program as well.
1: Alhamdulillah. Alhamdulillah. And now carrying on the program itself, the Kurta and Abaya program, why is Islamic visibility important in indigenous community? Because sometimes you might find people asking questions that, why do I need to wear a topi? Why do I need to wear a kurta? Islam accepts me for who I am, etc. But why is it now important for us to see that Islamic visibility in the communities?
0: So it is important because visibility fosters familiarity. So when Islamic attire becomes part of every day, it softens misconception and it invites curiosity. It's dawah through presence, it's gentle, dignified, and rooted in identity.
1: Subhanallah. And this is one of the things that I always teach my students, that Islamic identity is something that really is important, because you want people outside to know and exactly understand who you are before they can ask you the question. And we always dwell on character also being part of that Islamic identity, and also the way we dress and the way we interact with people. MashaAllah, tabarakallah. And now in terms of the communities, how have they then responded to seeing children in Islamic dressing? Do children experience any sense of Islamophobia, any attacks, or what is the situation in that regard?
0: So from discussions that we've had with non-Muslims and what we've seen on social media, we have noted that there is admiration for the discipline and modesty that the attire represents. Some say it even sparked their interest in learning more about Islam.
1: MashaAllah. And we've also actually heard a lot of people telling us about how they became Muslim. And some of them explain that they've seen how people dress and how modestly covered the Muslim women are. And that sparked, again, like what you just mentioned, the interest to learn more about Islam, and eventually the person taking the Shahada, MashaAllah, Tabarakallah. And what impact has this initiative on its own had on the children themselves?
0: It has had a very beautiful impact. Children who are currently using Islamic attire report feeling more confident and proud of their faith. They're more inclined to greet others with Assalamu Alaikum, explain their attire, and uphold Islamic manners in public. It's dawah from the inside out.
1: SubhanAllah. And again, like we say in the show, does and deals with everything that has to do with dawah. So hence, we have this discussion with Huda SA, inshallah. For those who are wondering that, why are we talking about kurta, abaya, topis, and scarves? Because this can also be a means of dawah, inshallah. And then, are there any challenges the children face while wearing Islamic attire publicly?
0: Yes, some face teasing or questions, especially in mixed environments. But we're equipping them with a code of conduct, guidelines that teach them to respond with patience, kindness, and dignity. It's a learning curve, but we're rising to it.
1: Inshallah. And in terms of now their families, those whom their families are still not Muslim, what has been their experience with the family members?
0: So they sometimes they do question why they're wearing this attire, but they answer truthfully. They try and even get their family members to revert back to Islam. And it is a challenge, but we're working on it.
1: Inshallah, inshallah. And the next question is regarding on the dawah part of it. Has the attire led to any direct dawah conversations or engagements?
0: Absolutely. We have documented instances where non-Muslim peers ask, like, why do you dress like that? And the children responded with grace, explaining the value of modesty and faith. These moments are seeds of understanding.
1: No, most definitely. And we make dua that Allah subhanahu wa ta'ala does keep them steadfast and strong on the deen, so that they can be a means of their family members entering the fold of Islam, inshallah ta'ala. And then on that point, then how do you then measure the success of this initiative in terms of, is it about how much you've collected, or how do we gauge that?
0: So we do this through engagement metrics, conversation sparked, social media mentions, and community feedback. We also

0: compare our pre and post initiative data to track shifts in perception, it's structured, it's evident, and it is an evidence-based approach.
1: Inshallah. And in terms of those who are involved, the educators and volunteers, what role do they then play in this initiative?
0: They play a very vital role. They observe interactions in public spaces, mentor students, and help document impact. Their presence ensures the children are feeling supported and that dawah moments are nurtured and they are not missed.
1: No, most definitely. We ask Allah subhanahu wa ta'ala once again to allow us the opportunity to be part of this initiative so that we can also help out wherever we can. And lastly, inshallah, what message would you like to leave with our listeners tonight, inshallah?
0: So let our children's attire remind us of Islam's beauty. Dawah isn't always loud. It can be quiet, graceful, and worn with pride. We want to support these young ambassadors and let's build communities where Islamic identity is embraced and it is not hidden. And if people are looking for more information, they can contact us at our offices on 031-271-3049.
1: Just once again, inshallah, in with that number, if I missed it, I wanted to put it on the screen so that it's easier for people to get it, inshallah. So it's 031-271-3049. Alhamdulillah. Jazakumullah khairah, Sister Husna. And we make dua that Allah subhanahu wa ta'ala does prop people, inshallah, into giving, and not just old kurtas and abayas, but even those which are new, inshallah, for the children to, inshallah, enjoy and wear with pride. Jazakumullah khairah once again. It's a pleasure to have such initiatives and also for us to be involved in trying to reach it out to the world, inshallah ta'ala.
0: Amen. Jazakallah so much for having me today.
1: Barakallah feek. And we'll be taking our break right now, inshallah ta'ala. And when we come back, inshallah, we're going into Dawah in the News or Dawah News, inshallah, and know exactly what is happening around us in the Dawah sphere, inshallah ta'ala. So let's take a break and we'll be back.
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1: Bismillah, alhamdulillah, wassalatu wassalamu ala rasulillah. It is 10 minutes before 8 and alhamdulillah, I'm so excited today because this is one of those opportunities that you get, that you get to speak about something that you love the most, something that you're really passionate about. And this is it, it's da'wah and also the Quran al-Kareem of Allah subhanahu wa ta'ala. And alhamdulillah, a week ago, or rather last weekend in Tembisa, we had the grand opening of the Noor organization by Sheikh Abdul Razak Ahmed. We did a bit of a preview on it before the time came last week. Also, I showed a few clips regarding it, inshallah, and how people were really excited about it. And alhamdulillah, the program was very successful, and it was one of those heartwarming events whereby you see the community coming together to see a masjid being opened in a township. This was in Ivory Park in Tembisa, alhamdulillah. So the masjid has now been officially open. The masjid has a madrasa for the young ones, the adults, and also has a ghusl khana for the janazas, etc. Alhamdulillah. Actually, this was the first place we did our ghusl janaza workshop in Tembisa, mashallah. And alhamdulillah, it is nice to see such projects growing and knowing that alhamdulillah, we did a few or a small part of ourselves. We played a small part in it, alhamdulillah. So I just wanted to show a few pictures here. Now, this also came from Sheikh Abdul Razak himself. Now, in the week after that, just a few couple of days after that, there was a fire that happened in a neighboring house there. And this is actually Sheikh Abdul Razak handing over some of the stuff they collected for the household who lost everything in the fire. Devastating fire, burnt down the whole sheikh. Alhamdulillah, no one got injured, but they lost everything. And there was a drive the sheikh and the masjid itself were busy with the whole weekend. This is pictures of the fire itself when it took place. And subhanAllah, this is, again, one of the things that we as Muslims need to understand, that whenever issues like this happen in the community, we are not immune to it. We shouldn't just sit and say it's not our problem. It is our problem, because we are building communities. We are building legacies. We are building a mindset whereby people will see Islam as a solution and not a problem. So obviously, the easier thing here was to just say it's none of our business, let's just move on and carry on with whatever we're doing. Sheikh Abdul Razak and the community of An-Nur Islamic Center came together and did a collection drive for the family as far as getting the diapers for the children and getting the other basic stuff. And this was the aftermath of the fire itself, subhanAllah. And again, this, like I said, it picks that point in us, say that, look, as Muslims, we need to come into reality, and we need to understand that we have a role to play, and this is exactly where we need to put our efforts in. And alhamdulillah, through this, we saw how people now get to understand Islam differently on a different perspective, and all understanding this also. And in that midst, also, we find that the center, the An-Nur Islamic Center, is going to be having, is actually currently busy with the masjid collection for smaller other things. I mean, this is Sadaqatul Jariyah that we want, inshallah, our rewards to perpetuate even after we have passed on. And we ask Allah subhanahu wa ta'ala to help us come to a point whereby we are going to be giving for the sake of Allah without any fear. And on this, inshallah, we can contact Sheikh Abdul Razak himself on 061-090-7172. So it's 061-090-7172. Inshallah ta'ala, if we need to find out more about other events that take place. The masjid itself also, Sheikh, is also busy with da'wah. And a couple of days ago, a group of sisters embraced Islam, mashallah, tabarakallah. May Allah subhanahu wa ta'ala keep them steadfast on deen. And yesterday, another brother also embraced Islam. And these are the things that we need. These are the type of programs that we have to push and we have to join and be a part of. For those who don't know, Tembisa is one of the biggest townships in Gauteng, and house millions of people, subhanAllah. And I'm not exaggerating when I say millions, subhanAllah, because Tembisa is big. And the more you go in and you interact with the people, you would see the need of Islam being present and doing dawah, door-to-door dawah, or street dawah, whatever it is. Alhamdulillah, it does make a big difference. And the most important part about it is that it raises an awareness of what Islam is. You find people today who do not know anything about Islam. So the more we go deeper into the townships, we are actually removing that those blinkers so that people can see a different type of Islam. We are 30 years into the new Democratic Republic of South Africa. I think it's about time that we wake up and stop sitting in those comfortable beds, because there are other people who do not have that, other people who do not have those luxuries and those benefits and privileges that we have. Yes, we do have a privilege. People do not understand that being a Muslim, staying in a community whereby you have five adhans playing at the same time, that's a privilege. Other people out there have to walk literally kilometers. I knew an uncle in Soweto who used to ride a bike every single morning, between 3 to 5 kilometers to the masjid, and he used to make it for Fajr Salah. And we are still making excuses not to walk 5 minutes to the masjid. May Allah subhanahu wa ta'ala forgive us and accept all the efforts of those who are working in the field of da'wah. And not to forget, again, our international guests are still on in our shores of South Africa. The Ayera group with the Arise and Warn. We spoke of it last week with Ustad Muhammad Al-Nahdi. And this week, alhamdulillah, they are in Cape Town. So they'll be at Masjid Al-Quds tomorrow for the Jumu'ah Bayan, insha'Allah ta'ala, tomorrow the 29th. Thereafter, on the 30th, after Maghrib, they'll be in Masjid Al-Tuba and Panorama, also in Cape Town. Then they'll be doing a learn about strategic da'wah. And this will be for the Western Cape community in Cape Town and Bellville at Masjid Sunnah. And then they have their meet and greet connect program, which will be taking place, inshallah, on Sunday the 31st. And the creating a da'wah culture which is in Mountain View Masjid, Athlone, after Maghrib, inshallah, and that will be on the 31st of August as well, inshallah ta'ala. Just keep an eye on our socials, inshallah, as we share more feeds and more information about what is happening in the Dawah vicinity, inshallah. So right now, let's take our break, inshallah. And when we return, we have another international guest, inshallah, who are planning to have a tour into South Africa, inshallah ta'ala. So let's take a break and we'll come back. You'll find out who it is. And inshallah, you'll hear more information about this beautiful initiative, inshallah.
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1: Bismillah, alhamdulillah, wa salatu wa salamu ala rasulillah. It is 3 minutes past 8 standard African time, coming to you live from the Salam Media Studios. Alhamdulillah, we have a crossover straight into the UK with Brother Zafar Majid, who's representing the Wise Life Academy, as they'll be having their Quest for Peace, Discovering the Essence and Purpose of Life tour, inshallah ta'ala. And subhanAllah, we'll be talking about the points of this tour itself, inshallah ta'ala. Just to give a bit of a background on our guest, inshallah. So Zafar Majid is a British entrepreneur, podcast host, self-development coach, and advocate for holistic personal transformation. He is widely recognized for his work in promoting mental, spiritual, and social well-being. And obviously from this, you understand that we are going to be talking and touching on those points, inshallah, into understanding more about the project itself. Assalamu alaikum wa rahmatullahi wa barakatuh, Brother Zafar, and welcome to the show.
3: Wa rahmatullahi wa barakatuhu, Brother Yunus. Jazakallah for your warm welcome. May Allah subhanahu wa ta'ala bless you and your listeners. It's an honor and a privilege to be here with you today.
1: I mean, jazakumullah khairah for actually being with us. I know it's not easy, especially with the schedule, busy schedules, etc. But we believe that this is a very important point to talk about your initiative, because everything that has to do with Dawah has to have that ear and has to have that point. No, for just people to understand, when you say Dawah, we're not just talking about inviting people to Islam, but also to revive the essence of passion and love of Islam amongst our Muslim brethren. This one term that I picked up in the past couple of months, that those who are born into Islam, we are heritage Muslims. And I'm enjoying calling myself that, alhamdulillah. Now, before we go far, inshallah, I would like us to take a pause and go into Wise Life Academy, inshallah. If you can just tell us more about it in terms of its inception and up to now, what type of projects and programs the Wise Life Academy actually undertakes.
3: Yes, of course. Wise Life Academy is a organization which has many multifacets of its operations. We don't like to openly sort of use the word Dawah organization, because although we are, but because it gives a different kind of connotation that we are probably mullahs inviting people to the masjid to teach them about Islam. Yes, everything. Ultimately, the conclusion, the objective is to become a perfect Khalifa of Allah subhanahu wa ta'ala on this earth, the perfect Muslim. But we approach this in many different ways. Our organization has many different strands where we do invite people to the masajids, but we also do a lot of work away from the masjids in the communities. We approach professionals, we speak to non-Muslims, we speak to every common person. We have events, programs for every type of person. Just to give you an idea of what we're going to be doing in South Africa, is that we are going to be inviting people to independent venues like conference facilities that we've booked out in independent places, and we are going to showcase to them how to achieve peace in their life. And how do we achieve that? What is peace? Allah subhanahu wa ta'ala's name is As-Salam, He is peace. And everybody is craving for peace at this moment in time, in this world of anarchy, chaos, and trials and tribulations. So we showcase to them how to achieve that, Brother Yunus.
1: 100%. And I mean, it's very important that you start with that aspect, because that doesn't just deal with the social effects of life. It also deals with the spiritual and the mental capacity of a person. And that means you are now putting all those perspectives together so that the person can see the lighter or the light in life itself. SubhanAllah. And I believe just a week ago, we were actually speaking about the mental health issues in our society with Brother Zaid Ismail, and it has come one of the topics or one of the things we spoke on is having that sense of feeling like you're not fulfilled, where the men folk, unfortunately, we see in the statistics, South African statistic, I don't know much about the UK, in all the suicide cases which are faced in South Africa, about 78% of those are men who commit suicide. And to us, it became a big worry. And we saw also in this year alone, easily I could say I know about three Muslim people or Muslim men who have committed suicide. And it's one of those things that it might sound like a taboo, or it is a taboo, unfortunately, in society. But these are topics that we need to delve into. Now, inshallah, taking us, I love the fact that you started off with the point of finding peace, inshallah ta'ala. So if you can take us through like a simulation of a talk in terms of presenting the topic of finding peace in a Muslim male who's working, who has a family, and who has all this weight on his shoulder of how to make it, and at the same time how to keep everything in place, what would be your go-to main points in order for them to understand life on this main point, inshallah, of peace?
3: Yes, of course. Let's imagine you walk into a cinema. You went to watch a film, but you've just missed half of the film, and you've entered at the intermission level, in the interval where half the film's gone and half of it's left. And you started watching it from the halfway point till the end. Do you think that movie will make sense to you because you've missed the half of it?
1: No.
3: It won't. That's exactly what life is about, that most of us need to truly understand the whole picture, the whole movie of life, where we've come from, where did our, like, you know, creation occur? It happened in the spiritual world. We are now right in the middle, where we have been sent into this temporary world, which we call dunya, this planet Earth. Then afterwards, there's going to be a world of the grave when we die. Then after that, there'll be a day of reckoning where we will be resurrected in the court of Allah subhanahu wa ta'ala. And then from there, through Allah subhanahu wa ta'ala's infinite mercy, justice, you know, it will be decided who goes to the life, goes sent to a life of eternity in hell or a life of eternity in heaven. So my point is that if you don't understand where you have come from, the beginning part, half of your life, this journey of the human being, from here till death and beyond, it will not make sense to you, because many people think that the whole entire life is just of the existence that they have on this planet Earth, whatever 50, 60, 70 years that God Almighty blesses them with. And when they run into problems, they think that the world has ended for them, that their life has come crashing down. But if you truly know the big picture, that life is a test, we've been sent here for a temporary, very short amount of time, then the way you deal with those problems will be a whole different ball game altogether. And you wouldn't feel like, you may not become depressed then if you run into a problem, because, you know, it's Allah subhanahu wa ta'ala is testing you. And that's why Allah subhanahu wa ta'ala sent us on this earth, which is absolutely perfect as a testing ground. Although on the face of it, it doesn't look like it's a perfect world with so much death, destruction, war, famine, injustice going on. As you know, there's a genocide happening in Gaza at this moment in time. And people are, even Muslims are asking themselves, what is this all about? Why is there so much misery, so much problem, so much evil in this world? But if you truly understand the whole journey of the human being from the moment Allah subhanahu wa ta'ala created you in the world of spirits to where you are now and where you are going, which is the ultimate journey, then everything will make sense for the Yunus.
1: 100%. And it's very striking that exactly what you're saying is it's like a global effect that's being faced all throughout the world. And the one thing that I pick up from it also is the whole concept of people are actually yearning for hope. And we've seen this with the Dawa movements that we have also here in South Africa, whereby it's easier to get people connected to Islam, because when you present the point of hope, one of the things I love that you mentioned is the perspective of the hereafter. One of the ways we learned is that you don't scare people away. Bashiru wala tunafiru is from the hadith that gave glad tidings, gave a person a glad tiding of what are the good things they're going to experience once they get to understand Islam more and actually eventually embrace Islam. Instead of telling them about Jahannam, you know, and eternal fire, but bring glad tidings to a person. One of my ustad, Hafidhullah, he's from Pakistan, Maulana Mansur al-Haq, and he always used to tell us the same thing every day. Say, be positive. Don't be negative. Don't be an optimist. Don't be a pessimist, because optimism brings about hope in people, and Islam is all about bringing about hope. I mean, if you look at the Quran, Allah subhanahu wa ta'ala speaks about لَا تَقْنَتُوا مِنْ رَحْمَةِ اللَّهِ. Do not lose hope in the mercy of Allah subhanahu wa ta'ala. Now, I would like us to also touch on that point. It's very important. Now, you've spoken about presenting the whole point of peace to a Muslim. Now, what happens when a non-Muslim comes your way and you want to try, not as much as give dawah, but try and make them understand how you as a Muslim male, you're still having this positivity in you, you're still having this sense of contentment. But even looking at the atrocities that are taking place in the world, at some points, we do fall into a depressive state. How do we present Islam being a solution to the non-Muslims, especially when it comes to the point of peace, inshallah?
3: MashaAllah, great question. And whoever you are, whether you're a Muslim or a non-Muslim, as you know, everybody is looking for peace. Many people find, you know, a different outlet or different means of trying to achieve that peace. You know, sometimes people try and find that through drugs. Somebody may think that once I become a millionaire, I amass so much wealth, fortune, I will have peace. Somebody may think that, you know, once I get that woman or man of my dreams, I will be peaceful. So everybody will have a different test of what peace is. But what even the Western world is waking up to now is that this success model that they have been pursuing and chasing of outward manifestation of success is not what gives them peace. Because even the Western world, you'll find that more and more people are depressed. They're committing suicide when they have all the trappings of wealth in front of them. They've got, you know, compared to the developing countries, they've got all food, three meals a day, a roof over their head. They've got a bed to sleep on. You know, they've got luxuries that which our forefathers previously would never have dreamt of. And so what is it that's eluding people? It's the inner peace that everybody is looking for. And how do we achieve that inner peace? The way we present this to the Muslims, sorry, non-Muslims, is that everybody wants peace. Everybody wants happiness. Everybody wants to live in harmony with the rest of the human beings on the planet, irrespective of their race, color, creed, and religion. And the way you achieve that is you basically look at the fact that we are human beings who are created by a creator. The creator is the most perfect in terms of his attributes of, you know, mercy, attributes of peace, attributes of generosity, attributes of forgiveness, attributes of giving, attributes of, you know, bringing that goodness into the world. And the way we bring that, those qualities is that we reflect them, those divine attributes we reflect in our character. And how we demonstrate that is just copy the best of creation, Rasulullah sallallahu alaihi wasallam, who was the best and the perfect role model in terms of reflecting those divine attributes. And he was, Allah subhanahu wa ta'ala is ash-shakur, and so was Rasulullah sallallahu alaihi wasallam. He was also the most appreciative. So we have to show gratitude in our life, not just to our creator and the beloved messenger, Rasulullah sallallahu alaihi wasallam, but to our fellow human beings, whether it's our spouses, our partners, our colleagues, our neighbors. We are meant to display and manifest the best characteristics. This is the ultimate aim of the human being, to reflect those divine attributes. And this is how you will achieve peace, not only in your own life, but in your family, in your locality, and then locally, nationally, internationally. But what's happening at the moment is that everyone is looking outwardly. The problems are going to go away when the government changes. The problems are going to go away when my local mayor and councillor changes, or if I get a new spouse, or if I get a new job. But we rarely look inwardly to see that, you know, the only thing that we can change is what we have within our control. And we are not changing ourselves. What we do at Wise Life Academy is we focus on personal development and human excellence, so human beings can reach that pinnacle, that peak of human excellence, as demonstrated by the best of creation, Rasulullah sallallahu alaihi wasallam.
2: Breaking stereotypes, moving boundaries, joining hands. Salam Media.
4: لا تقل لوحدي أو كيف السبيل.
2: Humanity sets the agenda.
4: تصنع المستحيل.
5: بسم الله والحمد لله والصلاة والسلام على رسول الله. Welcome back, and we are on to the next one, as we say, looking at the the new kid on the block, the Ummah Foundation. And this is a project which is rooted in the heart of Mabopane, my hometown, that bridges the gap between traditional Islamic education and the demands of the modern tech digital economy. This is headed by Maulana Rehan Newo Mabuse, who's the founder of Ummah Foundation, a local NPC which is dedicated to community upliftment and the establishment of a new, unique new center. The organization is also busy currently with building a masjid together with a madrasa, which inshallah looks at incorporating boarding and 21st century skill development, inshallah ta'ala. Maulana Rehan, assalamu alaikum wa rahmatullahi wa barakatuh.
6: Alaykum as-salam wa rahmatullahi wa barakatuh, Mawlana.
5: Jazakumullah khairan, Mawlana, for joining us on this interesting talk and going through the profiling of Ummah Foundation. Mawlana, we know very well that every great project starts with a spark. What was now the specific need you witnessed in the Mabopane community that made the Ummah Foundation a necessity rather than just an idea?
6: It's basically the atmosphere of hopelessness within our youth. You can see that they go through their studies, they complete their matric, and then what next? They go through the different types of madaris, and after that, then what next? Just the other day, I was speaking to one of our students who is in another masjid in Erasmia. He said that, Mawlana, I have 2 years left to complete. I don't know what's next. Where do I go now? So it is this, that we have about 30 plus students, girls and boys, in different madaris who come from Mabopane, who basically land in our maktabs, in our makatibs. And now the fear or the worry is that when these kids come back, or this ulama and alimas come back into the townships, where do they go? How would they now render their khidma or their skills or the knowledge that they have learned and sacrificed their time, health and energy for so many years? And how do they now serve the deen of Allah subhanahu wa ta'ala within the township? Hence the Ummah Foundation, the seed of Ummah Foundation, the idea was sprouted from then. So from those many, many years. And this came about, Ummah Foundation. It firstly started as Little Ummah Foundation, is that we were intending to cater for the smaller children, like the crèche, the foundation phase. Because I remember back then when my son was born, the perashan, Mulana, was that, where do we take them? Do I take now my child to a normal crèche that is available around us, and he must come back and singing Jesus is God? And what's going to, we know what happens into these different schools, how they change the akida of our children. So it also that added to the concern. So, but alhamdulillah, thumma alhamdulillah, this came, well, from our concern and from some advices of our elders. like we used to sit with Mulana Hamad rahimahullah, and said, and as we observed Mulana's life and how he taught us and how he basically modeled us to the men that we became, we see that this Islam is bigger than us. That the intention or the sacrifices that he laid down and the road that he paved for us was that we are going to plant trees that we are never going to sit in its shade. So Ummah Foundation came from those ideas, from those sacrifices and the concerns and the void that we see within our township, inshallah.
5: Subhanallah. Maulana, you know, every time when we sit and one time one person asked me how many ulama are around Mabupani, and I told them that, you know what, if we start counting, we won't even be able to mention all of them with justice, because subhanallah, Maulana Hamad rahimahullah has laid a beautiful foundation. And besides those who are in Mabupani itself, there are those who are serving outside of Mabupani, like Maulana Dawood, Muhammad, myself, and others who are not in the vicinity, but alhamdulillah, have been, you know, somehow have been influenced by the great Sheikh, rahimahullah, as we used to call him. You know? But another thing, Maulana, you mentioned also the dedicated team, inshallah. If Maulana can just take us through now, who are the people behind the vision and how important is a local community buy-in for a project like this, inshallah?
6: Currently, we're sitting at 5 members. We started off between myself and my wife, Mama Hudhaifa, and then we bounced the ideas between the two of us and how do we do? How do we go about it? We sat with his upper Sharifa Kanyile. It was an upper who sacrificed a great deal in the Mabupani township. She's ya Allah. Appa, there hasn't been any baligh male. Now we baligh, but back then all of us passed through the hands of Appa and Maulana. Understand? So if anybody comes from Maulana from Mabupani, and he was born in the 80s, and he has to know that he claims that he knows an alif. He knows it. He learned it from Appa and Maulana Ahmad. So khair, inshallah. So we're a team of about 5 members. Obviously, Appa Sharifa is one of our advisory. It's myself, it's Mama Hudhaifa, it's Brother Shakir, and who's done a great deal of work in terms of seeking out some donors and some funds in order to start the building of this foundation. Our building is built pallet by pallet. So for this month, we got 3 pallets we built. Then we wait 5 months, another pallet comes like that. So it's a work in progress. Sometimes we say we're looking within our own pockets and we buy 2 bricks, 5 bricks, 5 bags of cement. We go through that. So this is Brother Shakir. And we have Brother Ridwan Bukaba. Brother Ridwan Bukaba resides in Mabupani in Murula View, of which he's in charge of our admin, our posters, our graphic designing and that. So we have him, and we have our Brother Somad. So Brother Somad Raparu is one of our foot soldiers, inshallah, of which he goes around mouth to mouth, person to person, telling, you know, some other people are not technology savvy, but as a he's a people's person, mashallah. So a big WH at that point, mashallah, to add on, inshallah, mashallah. So he works quite intimately with our youth also in terms of developing their courage and their confidence that they're Muslim and how they can navigate in the non-Muslim families. He's on ends regarding that, inshallah. That's Brother Abdul Somad Raparu. And then we have now Mulana Noor Muhammad, also one of our close Mulanas who's been with us for many, many years. Mulana also, I've grown up in front of him. So Mulana also is keen on this. He advises us on a great scale, mashallah. Understand? In terms of, because he's the eldest amongst us. So sometimes as youth, we might sometimes get hasty. Then he'll advise us otherwise. He just channels the energy of this ummah in the background, mashallah.
5: Subhanallah.
6: So also our Mulana Zaid Mashele and Mulana Shabir Sekhobela, who in paper they are not, we can say in paper they are not part of the membership, but then in works, in also in amal and advices, mashallah, they have assisted us in great deal, mashallah.
5: Alhamdulillah. Yeah, Maulana, I really have interesting and very powerful workforce. And alhamdulillah, one thing that we can realize is that the people who are actually, most of the people are ulama. You mentioned Pa Sharifa and your Bolana's wife also, and the other ulama on the board, alhamdulillah, all those who are not officially on paper, but still they are somewhat connected as advisors, mashallah. And we see that played also a big role, alhamdulillah. Maulana, I would like to go for a break now. And after the break, I wanted to go into now more of the goal of the Ummah Foundation for the future, where we coming or bringing together, you know, artificial intelligence and going into commerce and how that works together, inshallah, in building our community of Muslims, inshallah. So let's go for a break and we'll be back, inshallah.
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0: السلام عليكم ورحمة الله وبركاته. أهلا وسهلا ومرحبا بكم. Wednesday morning, my beloved wonderful listeners of Salam Media, our beloved wonderful listeners of Sa'atus Salam, the time of peace. Arafat bin Ibrahim Hatia is the name. I will be inshallah with you from now until 6:30, 35 a.m. this beautiful mashallah Yawmul Arbia. Of course, not forgetting my beloved engineer, our studio controller, our studio operator, none other than our beloved brother Sadiq. I don't know why I always want to say Haji Sadiq. Yeah, you never know. One day you will be a Haji, inshallah. Brother Sadiq, he's our engineer, our studio controller this early, mashallah. Wednesday morning. It's such a beautiful, quiet, serene, early morning. My beloved, wonderful listeners of Sa'atus Salam. Now, the days of Hajj, it's gone, it's finished. Now we are now in the last few days of the last month of the Islamic calendar, Dhul-Hijjah, isn't it, my beloved listeners of Sa'atus Salam? Yeah, so now we're coming to the end of the year, 1447. How's that? We're coming now to the end of the year, 1447. Today is the 16th of Dhul-Hijjah. Today is the 16th of Dhul-Hijjah, 1447, which is also... I was telling a friend of mine yesterday, he said, hey, I still can't believe it's June. You believe that it's June, Brother Sadiq? How, my beloved listeners? I mean, Ramadan was just now. The beautiful, blessed month of Ramadan, Shahru Ramadan. It was just now. Now you're already sitting... We're now in the January, Feb, March, April, May. We're in the sixth month of the English calendar. How's that? 6 months. Basically, half of the year is gone. Yeah. Half of the year is gone. I was taking a drive this morning and my beloved engineer, Brother Sadiq, called me and he says, Molana, you know. I love that voice of his early in the morning, you know. He gives me... Wallahi, it gives me that inspiration, mashallah. whenever he calls me, like, you know, he smiled and he says, Molana, where are you? I'm checking. I say, no, alhamdulillah. So that's good. But nevertheless, I was taking a drive this morning. Mashallah, I woke up early this morning. So I know yesterday was a bit, I don't know what happened to me. Don't even ask, my beloved, wonderful. I was telling Brother Sadiq that I am on medications currently. So I took my tablets. Maybe I took it a bit late on Monday night. I think maybe I took it a bit late because I don't know why I just could not open my eye. I don't know. I just could not open my eyes. So I don't even know what I said to you. I can't even remember. Brother Sadiq called me. Inna lillahi wa inna ilayhi raji'un. Ya Allah. You called me Brother Sadiq. Look at it. I don't even know what I said to Brother Sadiq. So that means I was knocked out. I was knocked out. Wallah. You know, so please bear with me also, my beloved listeners of Sa'atus Salam. I'm not a young guy anymore, Brother Sadiq. You know what I mean? Everybody says, Molana, you're still young. No. Leave that now. Now we're coming to that buddho, you know? Buddha had me, yeah. Now we're coming to our one leg is already in the grave, in the cover, my beloved listeners. So please bear with me. Don't get upset. I know you guys look forward for the morning. I also look forward to waking up early. But let me tell you something. I look forward to waking up for my Salatul Tahajjud, Wallahi Nazim. And after speaking to my beloved creator, to my Khaliq, of course, I look forward coming to work just to be with you all at the early part of the morning. Wallahi Nazim. You know, I was telling to Brother Israel Ponti, our station manager yesterday. So I actually messaged him. I messaged him, I think it was about around 9-ish. So I told him, I said, hey, you know what, I did not come to work and I think because of my medication, so I overslept. I don't know what happened. You know, so I was just telling Brother Israel Ponti that, you know, it's not easy anymore. And I'm saying this from the bottom of my heart because I know you get You get few listeners that get upset that why don't I come in the mornings and why I stay absent. No, I hear you, and I know where you're coming from, and I understand, because sometimes you also make that mehnet and you also make that fikr, and you also wake up early part of the morning, and you're also waking up for Salatul Tahajjud, and you're also waiting for my program, Salatul Salam. And then if I don't come on the airwaves in the morning, and then of course you'll message maybe Brother Sadiq, or maybe you'll phone Brother Sadiq and you'll tell Sadiq, where's that Maulana Arafat? What is wrong with him? Why is he not coming? I'm going to switch off. I'm no more going to listen to his program. Am I right, Brother Sadiq? Yeah. Ask Brother Sadiq. So they say, no, I'm no more going to tell what? What is it, Brother Sadiq? To message. What? Yeah, they're going to stop. Yeah. They say they're going to stop tweeting or whatever. But please, my beloved listeners, Wallahi al-Azim, if you're upset with me, I ask you for maaf. Please forgive me. Wallahi al-Azim, I ask you from the bottom of my heart. Please forgive me. I love you all for the pleasure of Allah subhanahu wa ta'ala. And even if you don't love me, and even if you don't like me, and even if you hate me, I still ask you for maaf. And I still love you for the pleasure of Allah subhanahu wa ta'ala. So please, you know, I was sitting with my beloved mama yesterday. Before we go for our nasiha, I was sitting with my beloved mother yesterday. I went to drop some qurbani meat for her, you know. So alhamdulillah, a lot of people are giving meat, and a lot of people are giving to the poor people, and a lot of people are distributing the qurbani. May Allah subhanahu wa ta'ala reward each and every one who's doing that. Akthan kathira, say ameen. Wallahi, may Allah subhanahu wa ta'ala. A lot of people come to me, they give me 2, 3, 4, 5 sheep. They say, Mawlana, I take this, and I give out. As Brother Sadiq, I distribute it. I go there and I'm going to give it out. I don't eat meat. So you can think what you want. You can think. I remember a couple of years ago. Listen to this. I must tell the listeners this. I'm coming to Red Nasiha just now. You know, I remember a couple of years ago, Brother Sadiq, when I was at Markaz Sahaba. So, you know, it's true what Mufti Abdullah, Mufti Hazrat Mullah Mufti Abdullah Dokrat says. He says that when you want to give something, then give it for the pleasure of Allah subhanahu wa ta'ala. And when you give it, don't now go there and say, like, you want to take out pictures, you want to take out footage, you want to do this, you want to do this. But anyway, to cut long story short, when I was at Markaz Sahaba, somebody gave me, I think it was 2 sheep, 2.5 sheep or something. Nice sheep, proper meat, beautiful meat, alhamdulillah. And when they gave, so what I did, listen to this, you're going to laugh. So what I did, I took that meat, I gave it to my colleagues at work, you know, to my colleagues at work. Because some of them also, they're battling. I gave them, I gave to our Muslim brother. You know the one that was working at CII? What's his name? Ali. No, not Lucky. Yeah, Ali. I gave him and I gave a few people, alhamdulillah. So anyway, the guy that gave me the meat, after 1 or 2 weeks, he called me and he asked me, he says, Mawlana, did you distribute the meat, Mawlana? I said, yeah, I did the meat. I gave the meat out already. You know what I mean? Yeah. So he wasn't like too happy about it. So what he did, he contacted our senior, you know, our senior Mufti. And he calls Mufti and he tells Mufti, I gave Mawlana Arafat 2.5 sheep, whatever. I don't know what Mawlana Arafat did or did, whatever. Ha. Wallahi, I'm taking Allah's name, wallahi. So anyway, my ustad came to me and says, Mawlana, this guy gave you meat. So now the guy wants to know, what did you do with the meat? Did you take the meat for yourself? So I told ustad, I said, ustad, tell that guy that his distribution is not accepted. So ustad said, no, Mawlana, I say, ustad, I don't eat meat. He says, yeah, I know. I say, ustad, I don't eat meat. Which is the truth, am I right, brother? I don't eat mutton. The only thing I eat is chicken and vegetable, and that's it. And fish, like normal fish, you know, hake like that, yeah. And that's why whenever people call me for Juma lectures and Bayan, and they say, Mawlana, please come for lunch, I make it clear for them. I make it clear. I say, you know, see, I don't eat meat. Because a couple of times when I went for my Juma lectures, and of course, the people that are cooking, they look forward for the guest. And then they cook, mashallah, they cook beautiful chicken dalin, you know, not chicken, mutton dalin. And when I come and I tell them I don't eat mutton, I mean, it makes them feel sad because they made that mehnet and they made that effort to cook. Now imagine I go there and I say, no, I don't eat mutton. And you know, and they prepared for you. And now the food stays. So then I tell everybody, I say that, you know what, if you are calling me for lunch or whatever, I'm just telling you from now, you can cook for whoever you can. Cook for whoever, mutton, curry, whatever, but please, I don't eat meat at all. You know, even steak, I stopped eating steak. I just don't eat. I don't eat meat at all. I'm telling the listeners, so you must know. So even one day, if you decide to say, Molana, I've got Kurbani meat here. Can you please give it? Don't come in now and think, hey, this Molana took the Kurbani meat for himself and this and that. So I called it brother. And I told it brother, say, bye. Do me one favor. He said, no, Molana, it's not. I said, no, Hazrat. I said, Hazrat, I'm not fighting with you. Do me one favor. When you want to give something, give it for the pleasure of Allah subhanahu wa ta'ala. And when you give it, don't doubt that person that you're giving it to. Then why are you giving it? Am I right, Brother Sadiq? If I'm giving my sadaqah or my zakah to somebody, and then after 1 week, and then I start doubting, no, why you give it to the person? So I told it, brother, I called him. What I called him? I'm live on the airwaves. I'm telling you, I told brother, say, Hazrat, look here. Firstly, I don't eat meat. He was like shocked. I said, Hazrat, I don't eat meat since I can even give you the year. 1999, I stopped eating. Was, yeah, 1999. When I went to India and I gave you the incident, that's where I stopped eating mutton completely. I was off meat. We're now in 2026. 2026. And I'm telling the listeners this. I don't understand. I tell the listeners, and I'm telling you this every time, so you should know, that Maulana Arafat don't eat mutton at all. And there are people. If I ask few listeners who does not eat mutton, if I ask few listeners, they will tell me. Few listeners will tell me that Maulana Arafat, we also don't eat mutton. There are a few people there. But of course, akthar, majority, they eat. So I told the brother, see, you mustn't do that. And next time, please, I'm asking you for the pleasure of Allah. But in a nice way, I didn't fight with him because I know him. His court also is very wealthy. And I told him, I said, please, brother, for the pleasure of Allah. But in a nice way, I told him, I said, please, next time, please don't give me your Qurbani meat. He felt offended. I said, please don't give me your Qurbani. He said, no, Malana, I'll give you three next time. I said, no, I don't want it. You know, I don't want. Even message me and he asked me for my. I said, no, I forgive you. I said, I don't want. I said, please, in future, don't give me your Qurbani meat. Keep the Qurbani meat for yourself. Or what you can do, you go and give it whoever you want to. So I think he felt bad after that. And then he called to start and asked to start for maaf as well, whatever, you know. And I told Hazrat, I said, Hazrat, I don't eat mutton. So what you asking him, thinking, what did Maulana Arafat do with the meat? Do you think I'll eat 3.5 sheep or 2.5 sheep, whatever? What you think? You know, so I don't eat mutton at all. So just remember that, my beloved listeners of Sa'atu Salaam. Yeah, but nevertheless, it's a beautiful morning, Wednesday morning, Yawmul Arbi'a. Where are my wonderful listeners? Where are my beautiful, beloved, wonderful listeners? My listeners are my family, man. Ah, man. Sister Yasmin Karim from North Beach. She says, Maulana, please make dua for my cousin, Ibrahim Mansour. Sister Yasmin Karim says, Maulana, he suffered 2 heart attacks and on life support. Allahu Akbar. Allahu Akbar. May Allah Ta'ala bless him and all that are ill with complete shifa. Ameen, ameen, ameen, thumma ameen. Allah Subhanahu Wa Ta'ala grant our beloved brother Ibrahim Mansour, grant him shifa, kamilan, ajilan, da'iman, mustamiran. Read a lot of istighfar for him. Read la ilaha illa anta subhanaka inni kuntu minal zalimin also for him. And make dua that Allah Ta'ala must take him out of this condition that he's in. Allah grant him a speedy recovery and make it easy for the family, for the Mansour family. Ameen, ameen, ameen, ameen, ameen, ameen, thumma ameen. Yeah. There are a lot of people who are ill. There are a lot of people who are sick. So I was just telling the listeners, please, I'm asking you, please, please, please bear with me. I'm no more young and I'm not... I was telling Brother Sadiq, wallahi, Allah is my gawai, Allah is my witness, wallahi, Ma from Azadville, Sister Zina that's listening from Hoodest, Tasneem Hafaji from Durban, Brother Umar Khan from Ireland, Ma from Azadville, Brother Ibrahim from Ormondi, Brother Ismail from Mondio, Brother Fazer from Land South, Rukeya Khan from Bayview, Hasina Rifai, Sister Yumna from London, sisters in Australia, Brother Ahmed Ali from Phoenix, Sister Zuleika Shakil from Kenya, Yasmin Naidi from Korofdin, Sister Shahida Hussein from Sherwood, all these wonderful listeners, Sister Amina from Durban, Brother Abdul from Mayfair, Brother Siraj. You see, I was telling Brother Sadiq, like Brother Sadiq called me when I walked in, saying, Maulana, how are you? Are you okay? How are you feeling now? And I told Brother Sadiq, I started walking now because people say, Maulana, you know how before you used to run and you were active and you were fit. Maybe start walking a little bit, just walking, you know, like, you know, in a nice space. You know, just take a walk. You don't need to run. So, alhamdulillah, I started it. So, please bear with me also, my beloved listeners of Sa'atu Salaam. And yes, I'm going to try my best, inshallah. I'm going to try my most, most best, inshallah, not to stay absent in the morning because I do want to come and I do want to be part of the show and I do want to be part of you guys and I do want to interact with you guys. So, please bear with me. And And don't rush me. Don't rush me. I'm not the same. I remember a couple of good years, Brother Sadiq. We were like fit, super fit, active. And we were like on the ball, you know? Like, now the years are going. And wallahi, we in the year 2026, my beloved listeners. In another year, maybe 2030, 2035, me and you, we're not going to be the same. We're not going to be the same. You know, after I got sick, you know how many people came to me saying, Molana, now we believe you when you say take care of your health. When you say life can take a turn just like that. And khudaki qasam, life can take a turn just like that. You know what? You know when I got ill and I got very sick, my mom got more sick. Because, of course, my mom, she's 78 and she's not worried. She said, look at my son. My son is not well. He can't walk. He can't do this, you know. Of course, parents, they worry about their children, my beloved listeners of Sa'atu Salam. So please bear with me. Please, I'm asking you. I ask you guys for ma'am for the pleasure of Allah subhanahu wa ta'ala. And when I do stay absent and when I don't come on the airwaves, at least send a message like many, many listeners. They do. They say, Molana Arafat, are you okay? You did not come this morning. It's so nice to worry about your own beloved brother and sister in Islam. Wallah, it's good. That's good. It's a hadith that you should worry about your beloved brother in Islam. You should worry about your beloved sister in Islam. It's not about to say, oh, you know what I mean? Oh, he never come. Oh, he's good reasons, bad reasons. No. It's not like that. Don't do that. Don't do that, my beloved, wonderful listeners. Understand what I'm saying. Please understand what I'm saying. And let's try also to control our anger, control ourselves. You know, there was a very beautiful clip I was listening last night. It's a hadith. It's in Tirmidhi and it's in Mishkat. I got it. I was actually messaging to Brother Abdul last night. But I'll play for you that clip and I want you to listen. Remind me, I'll play for you that clip. My beloved, wonderful listeners of Sa'atu Salam. Before I go into my advice, right? Before I go to my advice this morning, let's quickly correct our niyat, our intention. Let us make shukr to Allah subhanahu wa ta'ala on this early, beautiful, mashallah, Wednesday morning, Yomul Arbiya. It's not that cold. But, let's welcome winter. We're now in winter. One listener sent me, she said, Molana, 1st of June, for the next 3 months. I think it was Ma Rashida Ibrahim from Francistown. She said, Molana, for the next 3 months, we're going to be in winter. So I said, Ma, whether it's winter, whether it's cold, whether it's hot, whether it's windy, whatever, we just have to go and we have to accept whatever Allah subhanahu wa ta'ala put it forward for us. So inshallah, let's recite our awakening dua. Alhamdulillah, alladhi ahyana ba'dama amatana wa ilayhin nushur. Alhamdulillah, alladhi ahyana ba'dama amatana wa ilayhin nushur. Kareem Allah, Kareem Allah, my beloved Kareem Allah. All praises are only for you, my beloved Allah, who has given us life, my beloved Allah. After taking it away, my beloved Allah, my beloved Allah, to you is our raising on the day of Qiyamah, on the day of judgment. Come, my beloved, wonderful listeners, wherever you are. It's a beautiful, mashallah, Wednesday morning. Brother Sadiq, a beautiful nasheed? Can we go for a nasheed break? A nasheed, yeah. Go. Okay, he says, Molana, an ad break. Can we go for an ad break? After the ad break, play a beautiful nizam. After the nizam, I want to give a few minutes of advice, of nasiha. It's very important that every morning we remind each other. It's not, oh, Molana Arafat, no, including myself. We remind each other. Life is short, my beloved listeners of Sa'atu Salam. Today, Arafat is with you. Tonight, Arafat could be in the qabr. That's how life is. That's reality. That is a reality. Yesterday, there were two janazas. I know one of them. One was 41 years of age. The other one was 55, I think so. And there was another janaza that passed away in Pochefton. Marhum Nisar. I just heard this last night. Yesterday, after Isha, after Salatul Isha. 2 minutes to 5 o'clock.
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0: Beautiful, mashallah, beautiful, beautiful Nazam there from our beloved engineer, Brother Sadiq. May Allah subhanahu wa ta'ala reward Brother Sadiq, keep him good health, and jazakumullah khair for being part of my show, my beloved Brother Sadiq. Listeners of Sa'atu Salam, mashallah, beautiful morning, a minute after 5, South African time. I want you to listen to this, right? Listen to this clip. And you're going to give me your input. Listen to this clip. This is our nasiha, this beautiful, mashallah, Wednesday morning. I just want you to listen to this clip, my beloved listeners of Sa'atu Salam. Yeah, let's go and listen to this clip, mashallah.
1: Till people run them down, speak bad about them, disrepute them, dishonor them, wallahi, thumma wallahi, you will pay a price for that in this world before the hereafter. There are so many people that go through so much pain in their life, but they don't realize it's a consequence of their utterances. It's because they attack someone somewhere in their life. They said something about someone, they scoffed at them, they laughed at them, they mocked at them, and now they are paying a price of that utterance. The earlier you realize this, the better for you, wallahi, because even Ibn Sirin, one of the giants, great scholars of the past, he was incarcerated in the latter part of his life because he was drowning in debt that he could not offset. And he said, I'm only suffering from this because I, in the early parts of my life, laughed at someone who couldn't offset a small debt. And I thought that such a small debt you have and you don't have the money to pay it off. And today I am suffering that I cannot pay the debts that I've incurred. The Prophet ﷺ said, مَنْ عَيَّرَ أَخَاهُ بِذَنْبٍ لَمْ يَمُتْ حَتَّى يَفْعَلَهُ. Whoever runs someone down, belittles them for a weakness of theirs, they will not die. That person that made that utterance will not die until he has the very same weakness.
0: And I want to say this this morning, my beloved listeners of Sa'atu Salam, whoever is listening to me and whoever is not listening to me, you take the message to them that if you have these qualities, these type of bad habits where we like running down people. There are people like this. Let me tell you something. And I'm going to give you fresh news, my beloved listeners of Sa'atu Salam. Fresh news. Yesterday, somebody came to me. How's this? Yesterday, somebody came to me and was after Salatu Dhuhr. And they were speaking to me and this, whatever. And they asked me, Mawlana Arafat, wallahi, wallahi, I can touch Quran Sharif for you. Mawlana Arafat, are you married? I said, no, not married. Currently not married. I was married and this, blah, blah, blah. I'm divorced for 4 years and this, whatever. You know, so the brother is telling me, you're not thinking of settling down and so, mashallah, you're a good person, this and this and that. And I said, no, no, no. I said, inshallah, when the time is right, then inshallah, I will, then inshallah, definitely. Of course, who does not want to be with a family? Who doesn't want to have a family? So I said, yeah, so I said, inshallah, let's see what happens next year. That, inshallah, if anything comes up, then inshallah, maybe I will announce that, inshallah, I'm looking. But for now, like, you know, I'm not. And I told him, I said, no, inshallah, my beloved son will be getting married end of the year and this and that and that. Wallahi, this happened yesterday. I'm live on the airwaves. So the brother tells me, no, because but I was actually shocked when he asked me, you know, in the conversation. So he said, no, Mawlana, because we were, someone was talking about you and they were saying, hey, you know what, we know Mawlana, father also is not married, you know what I mean, good, but. So he's telling me, he said, no, whoever was talking to him, whatever, they say, no, bad riddance. Oh, if you speak about Mawlana Arafat's bad riddance. So I told his brother, I laughed. I said, why didn't you ask him what bad riddance? So he said, hey, Mawlana, you know, people today, when they want to put a mark on you, or they want to run you down, or they want to judge you, or they want to put a stamp on you, you know what I mean? That's how they will do, you know? So I told the brother one thing. I told him nicely, I said, you know what? You must tell it, brother, that you must go back to him and tell him that the more he says bad riddance, tell him the more Allah subhanahu wa ta'ala is going to elevate me. Wallahi al-azim, I told him that. Allah's qasam, Allah is listening to me. You know, I didn't tell a brother, oh, what bad riddance, whatever. And I want to tell the listeners this, you know, if you don't like somebody, I'm giving an example. I'm not speaking about myself. This nasiha is not about myself. This nasiha is about you yourself. That if you don't like ABC, or ABC don't like you, or you don't like ABC. Don't go now to people and now you want to make that person bad. Don't do that. Yeah, last week, I took my car for a car wash and I was speaking to my very good, beloved brother in Islam, Luqman, and we were talking. And Luqman was telling me how certain people, they were fighting, you know, Muslims. And he was telling me, say, no, Molana, what you want to see her for this? Because this brother, he hurt this brother, yeah, he let him down in business, whatever. So now the other brother, he wants to go into social media and he wants to go on YouTube. He wants to make that person's name bad. I said, don't do it. He said, why? I said, don't do it. I said, I'm going to give you an advice. Take this advice. I said, turn to Allah, speak to Allah, knock at the door of Allah, and tell that brother that hurt you, whether he ran you down or whether he stole your business or whether he didn't pay you, whatever. You're just going to tell him in a nice way. Say, you know what, bye, fine. You robbed me or you cheated on me or whatever. But you know what? I'm going to leave you in the hands of Allah. I told him this last week. Yes, kitabs are open in front of me. And the Quran is open in front of me. And I'm giving you nasiha this beautiful, mashallah, morning, Wednesday morning, my beloved listeners of Sa'atu Salam. Don't do that. If we've got this small worm, this worm in our in our bodies. And that worm is what, my beloved listeners? That worm is where it likes, you know, like it's part of you, where you want to run down the next person, or you want to go to your friend and you want to speak down about this and you want to speak bad about that person. Let me tell the listener something. You going now to all your friends, right? You speaking bad about a certain person, and you're telling 100 people. Do you know what's going to happen to you? I'm asking the listeners of Sa'atu Salam, do you know what is going to happen to you? All that 100 people, that they don't even know you. They believe that person what they spoke bad about you. Do you know what's going to happen to that person that said that? You just heard that clip. You heard that clip of Hazrat, mashallah, Molana Mufti Hamza, Mullah. That was Mufti Suleiman Mullah's son. Damat Barakatuh. I'm asking the listeners of Sa'atu Salam. Wallahi, we've got a very, very... You know this worm that we have in our body? It's a bad worm. You need to kill it. Kill it before that worm becomes... Before the worm starts growing big and big and big and bigger. No, kill it. Kill it, my beloved listeners of Sa'atu Salam. You want to go out there. I'm giving an example. And you say, no. This brother, yeah, oh, Umar... I'm giving an example. Umar Khan from Ireland. Oh, bad news. Bad riddance. Who you? Who you, my beloved listeners of Sa'atu Salam? So you became God. You became Allah, isn't it? You became Allah to pass judgment on others. Waliyadu billah. You became Allah to pass judgment on others, to say whether he's good or whether he's bad. Waliyadu billah. And what about you? Insan. You see, we humans, we insan. We never wrong. We always right. And when you're wrong, you want to be right. And when you're right, you still want to. That's how we are. That is how we are, my beloved listeners of Sa'atu Salam. Now, you going out there and you're saying, bad riddance. What? I don't understand that. Wallah, I don't understand us. We must have this bad. I'll give you another example. The incident that took place, that we will speak about it today, inshallah, in the Q&A, of that little 12-year-old marhuma girl. Allah Ta'ala grant her the highest stage in Jannatul Firdaus. I don't understand this. Whatever happened on the day of Qurbani, on the day of Eid, when the bull got loose or the bull started injuring people and the brother came and he took out his gun, or he was shooting at the bull and whatever happened, you were not there. How's that? You were not there. Now you're going around and you're changing the entire story. Hey, Ya Allah, Ya Allah. I tell you, I don't understand, insan. Wallahi, you were not there. But you're going to go now to the next person. You're going to say, you know what? You heard what happened this. You know, this guy did this. And he told us this. And he took out his gun. And the girl. But you are not there. No, my beloved listeners of Sa'atu Salam. You better stop it. Make sincere tawbah today. If you did this to anybody, go and make maaf before that happens to you. You heard that hadith, what Hazrat Maulana Hamza said. You know, you... You know, you in so much of pain, whatever, is because why? Of the utterance that you uttered, and you hurt people. You ran them down. You spoke bad about them. We spoke about this. And why I'm reminding you this, my beloved listeners of Saatu Salam, is that wallahi, everyone has this worm. And that worm is doing this, what you and I do. Everyone has that worm. Everybody. There isn't a person, when they hear a certain news, or when a certain news comes to him, whatever, he says, hey, you know what, bye. Allah Ta'ala guide him. Allah Subhanahu Wa Ta'ala make it easy, whatever condition they are going through. But you know what, bye, I wasn't there. I couldn't, I wasn't there. I never heard of it. And even if I heard of it, I can't say anything because I was not there. But you know what? Let's make dua for them. That Allah Subhanahu Wa Ta'ala make it easy, whatever transpired, whatever. Why can't we do that? Why can't we do that? You must stop that, my beloved listeners. And I'm telling you this now. Even if you don't like what I'm telling you, and you don't want to take my nasiha, and you don't want to take my advice, because we normally do that. When Hazrat Malana Mufti Abdullah Dokra Damat Barakatum Hafidah, when he gives some nasiha on air, and some listeners, they don't like it, they attack him. You know, they's like that. They want to say, ah, yeah, I did this. You know what? And I'm going to tell the listeners this. You must stop that. And whatever I'm telling you, even if you don't want to take it, you stop it. Because if you're not going to stop it, it's going to be you in the qabr. And don't have this attitude and arrogance, you know, that you say, oh, you can say what you want to tell me, wallah, it's between me and my Allah. It's between you and Allah. Allah will punish you. And wallah, I'm telling you this, my beloved listeners, Allah will punish you. And when Allah punishes you, don't think, oh, this punish is maybe from Abdullah or from Arafat or from Ismail or from Yumna. This is from Allah. And I tell so many people this. Don't hurt the next person. Because the day when that punishment comes to you, you will suffer so bad. There will be no shifa for you. Even medication won't help you. Even going to hospital, that even won't help you. You will suffer so bad that you're going to start think who I hurt, who I spoke bad about, what did I do, what wrong I've committed. Don't do that, my beloved listeners of Saatu Salam. And I'm not telling you, I'm not putting trying to put a good picture on air to say, oh, I want the listeners to speak good about me. You can speak bad about me. I don't give, I. Like how Hazrat Malana Abu Bakr Chogli says, he says, you know what I mean? You want to live under the next person's skin, you can go ahead. But me, I want to be safe in the qabr. And it's so true. It's so true, my beloved listeners of Saatu Salam. I want to ask you one question. If Malakul Maut comes to you right now, or Allah subhanahu wa ta'ala takes all of us right now. You die. You close your eyes. They watch you for your ghusl, janazah, whatever. You go now in a qabr. And they start questioning, what answer are you going to give? I'm asking you, my beloved listeners of Saatu Salam. What answer are you and I going to give? You know, my beloved marhum Mawlana Qasim Sema rahmatullah alayhi always used to tell us this. He always used to teach his students this. He used to say that, when you hear, or when you see, or when you know it is haq. Listen to this. He say, when you hear, or when you see, or when you know it, even if it is haq, what the people are saying you, whatever. What he says? He says, don't get involved. As-sukutu afdal. He says, rather just keep quiet. It's better. It is the truth. It's the truth, my beloved listeners of Saatu Salam. Because if you're going to say something, you're going to open your mouth, that person is going to take your message, go to the next person and say, you know what, Mawlana Arafat told me this. You heard that X, X, Y, and Z happened. That person the third person that heard, he'll go to the fourth person and he'll tell, you know what, I heard from the second person that the second person told me that Mawlana Arafat said this. And the story is going to go around and around, and it's not going to be the exact story. Please, my beloved listeners of Saatu Salam, let's have some khawf of Allah in our hearts. If you do not fear Allah subhanahu wa ta'ala, then just rather keep it to yourself, my beloved listeners. Then make tawbah, make istighfar. I see Brother Umar Khan says, Malana, wallahi, wallahi haq. Think good about the person. Never ever run down the person. And it's the truth. Never ever run down a person. I'll give you another example. There was a youngster that passed away. I don't know the listeners. I don't know if you've seen it. 20 years old, about 2 weeks ago, where he got burnt in that car. You seen that video? He got burnt in the car. I got the video here. Many listeners asked me. And that video's gone viral. Everybody's got marhum. marhum Uzair. Mashallah ta'ala grant him the highest station in Jannatul Firdaus. I'm giving another example, right? That youngster that smashed heat against the tree. And then the fire, I think it was an M3, caught on fire and he got burnt. He passed away in the car, in the fire, he passed away. Right? Listen to this. I'm giving, wallahi, Allah is my gawai, Allah is listening to me. Listen to this. Now, people speaking bad of the person. The person is a marhum. Speak good of the person. What is wrong with us? If a person has passed away, speak good of what the person did. Why do we want to run down the person? Who you? Again, I'm saying it. Have you become a qadi? You became the judge now. You became the president, the minister. You became like the power of laws. You became God. You can judge who you want to. Don't do it, my beloved listeners. And I'm gonna end by saying this. If you doing this, if you have this habit, you have this worm in you, where you, if somebody comes to you, they'll tell you, oh, bad riddance, bad riddance. Let me tell you this. I'm gonna end by saying this. You better go and read 2 rakats of Salat to Tawbah. And you better go and ask Allah subhanahu wa ta'ala for maaf. I'm telling you, my beloved listeners of Saatu Salam, because it might take you 6 months, it might take you 2 years, listen attentively, it might take you 5 years, but when that azab of Allah comes to you, it's going to hit you so hard, it's going to hit you so bad, that you're going to ask yourself, what did I do? What wrong I committed? Why am I in this situation? Why am I so ill? Why did I pick up cancer stage 2? I'm giving an example. Why is something wrong with me? Why am I have to end up in hospital? My beloved listeners, is because of the utterance of you. Spoke bad of people, running down that person, going to so many people. You want to put on social media. You want to put on carte blanche. You want to put on TikTok. You want to put on YouTube. You became God. You became Allah. I'm asking you, my beloved listeners of Saatu Salam. Allah subhanahu wa ta'ala, if it was like that, then Allah subhanahu wa ta'ala would have exposed all of us. Wallahi, all of us. But we don't want to take advice. And we don't want to take nasiha. And we don't want to take heed. So you must stop it, my beloved listeners of Saatu Salam. Eid comes, Eid goes, Ramadan comes, Ramadan goes, big days, big nights, whatever, the beautiful days of Dhul-Hijjah, Umrah, Hajj, whatever it comes, it goes. Don't do that. Don't do it, my beloved listeners. Please, I'm asking you for the pleasure of Allah. You know, be that person that you want to get closer and closer and closer to Allah subhanahu wa ta'ala. If you are arrogant, and if you have attitude, and if you have takabur, and if you have pride, and if you think you are somebody, let me give you a warning. If you think you are somebody, you will only realize when you pass away, when you are in the qabr, and you're going to ask Allah subhanahu wa ta'ala, oh Allah, send me back again to the dunya, so I can ask that brother for forgiveness, and I can go to all those people that I spoke bad about, that person, and I want to go to all that 100 people and tell them, no, there was no such thing like that. You will ask Allah subhanahu wa ta'ala on the day of judgment. It's too late. It's too late. We've got too much. We're too much. There's people that when you advise them, when you tell them, they will tell you, you know what, Malana, so what? So what? It's between me and Allah. Yeah. It's okay, Malana. You will say, I will show them. It's between me. No, it's not between. You mustn't say it's between. You yourself, you must say, Malana, the advice you're giving me, it's right, Malana. You know, if the brother hurt me and if the brother did this, whatever, I'll go nicely to the brother and I'll speak to him. And you know what? I leave everything in Allah's hands. Don't go now. You want to go on social media. You want to go on YouTube. You want to go on what? Instagram. You want to go on Twitter. You want to make the person's name bad. You want to run him down. You want to give everybody, if somebody comes to you, we need reference of so-and-so. Oh, bad reference. You're getting the guna. You're elevating that person. Marhum by Ibrahim Kangat Rahmatullah Ali always used to say, he always used to say this on his Sabah al-Khair program. He used to say this in the morning. He says that I'm breathing every morning. I'm alhamdulillah. You know how we say alhamdulillah? And he says I'm feeling good. I'm feeling alhamdulillah. He says every time somebody speaks bad about him, or they say, oh, Gangat is like this, or like this, he says, oh, Allah Ta'ala just elevates me and Allah gives me more izzat. And it's the truth. It's the truth, my beloved listeners of Saatu Salam. Wallahi al-Azim.
2: You know, that's why I want the listeners always to listen to the words and nasiha of Mufti Abdullah Dokra Damat Barakatum Hafidhullah. Listen to his nasiha, listen to his words. Take that advice, take that nasiha. We insan, we all are weak. We all have our faults. We all have our skeleton. We all have our mistakes. Everybody has gunas. You ask me, I also have my gunas. I got my faults. I have my mistakes. We all are gunegaris, but it does not give you the authority for you to go. They say, oh, you know what? This guy is on drugs. This guy, yeah, he's like this. No. Make dua for the person. Didn't Nabi Kareem Muhammad Mustafa Janab sallallahu alayhi wa sallam? What he told the Sahaba radiallahu ta'ala majma'in? When he killed Hazrat Hamza radiallahu radiallahu ta'ala. It was Hazrat Hamza, yeah, I think it was Hamza. And then when Hind came to accept Islam, what did Nabi sallallahu alayhi wa sallam say? Nabi sallallahu alayhi wa sallam says, I forgive you. You are forgiven. Allah has forgive you. You are now have become a new Muslim. You know, all your sins are forgiven. All this. Nabi sallallahu alayhi wa sallam told him, go from you. Alhamdulillah, we forgive you. You're part of us now. You're part of us. But of course, don't ever come in front of me, because every time you will come in front of me, it will put that picture, whatever. But we forgive you. See what Nabi sallallahu alayhi wa sallam saying? Nabi sallallahu alayhi wa sallam saying, we forgive you. You know, Allah Ta'ala forgive you. Who you, my beloved listeners of Salatu Salam? You don't need to take this nasiha that I'm giving you. You don't need to take this advice. But I'm going to tell you one thing. If you are doing it, wallahi, stop it right now. If you are going to so many people and running down a person or a sister or a brother, stop it right now. Understand this. You've got a wife. You've got a family. You've got a husband. You've got beautiful children. You've got daughters. You've got sons. What goes around is going to come back double to hit you. Take this nasiha from you, what I'm telling you. What goes around, make dua. Let's learn this morning this nasiha. Let's learn this morning. Make dua for a person. Somebody comes to you, gives you bad news of a person. You tell it, brother, say, you know what? Let's make dua for him. That Allah subhanahu wa ta'ala show him the light at the end of the tunnel. Let's make dua that Allah subhanahu wa ta'ala grant him khair in his life. Such a beautiful message. Why can't you and I do that? But no. We're going to put masala. You're going to say, oh, you told me this. You'll go now to all your baalij and friends, say, eh? Qasam, you heard? Qasam, wallahi, I'm telling you, man. I'm telling you, wallahi, that guy is drinking. He came in the masjid drunk. You know, he was reading the masjid. He was smelling beer. He was smelling alcohol. Oh, you know what? He's just the same guy. He stole the shoes. Qasam, he say, wallahi. He say, yeah. Qasam, wallahi, he stole the shoes. Were you there? Did you see it? I'm asking you, whoever brought that message to you, whatever. Did you? My beloved listeners of Salatu Salam. May Allah subhanahu wa ta'ala forgive us. Ameen. May Allah subhanahu wa ta'ala keep this heart of ours clean. Ameen. May Allah subhanahu wa ta'ala make you and I love each other for his pleasure. Ameen. Let us be brothers and sisters for the pleasure of Allah subhanahu wa ta'ala. Ameen. We are Muslim brothers and sisters in Islam. Ameen. My beloved listeners of Salatu Salam, say ameen. Oh Allah, take this worm of our bodies out. Kill this worm. This worm is taking all my goodness away. It's taking all my ibadat, all my salah, all my adhkar. One person told me, when was it? I think it was last week, Tuesday. He says, Malana, this guy here, every time he comes to the masjid, he's got a big beard and he's always on a tasbih. Always on a tasbih. But Malana, you know this guy, he's a rubbish. He's this. Wallahi. I told a brother, say, see, you guys might be thinking, no, maybe Malana, you're just pretending to be a wali of Allah. Wallahi. I told a brother, say, bye. If you are saying that this brother, every time he's with this tasbih, whatever, and you're saying that he's a five times namazi and he's this, and this, I say, bye. Whatever he's reading, that's between him and his Allah. If he goes for salah, that's between him and his Allah. If he is a five times namazi, that's between him and his Allah. Alhamdulillah. And you know what? That brother is telling me, he say, yeah, this brother always with a tasbih, and his letter is a rubbish. I say, bye. You, that you're telling me this and running down that person, make dua for him. Go and make dua for him. Go sit on a musalla and say, oh Allah, this person is doing this. Oh Allah, please take him out of this condition. If he's got this quality, take him out of that habit. If he's got that worm in his body, oh Allah, kill that worm. Why can't we do that?
0: Why can't we do that, my beloved listeners of Saat to Salaam? There's a lot of things that people do in life. There's a lot of bad things that people do in life. There's a lot of bad things that people hurt you. All the listeners are listening to me. There's a lot of things that people hurt you. Even your own family, in your siblings, in your family, your aunties, your carlas, your whoever, whoever. There's all dear Makar. You know, there's a lot of things that the people hurt you. But you know what? Don't go now and go, you want to take revenge. Somebody told me last year, say, Molana, if somebody must take my money, listen to this, Khudaki Qasam, they say, Molana, if somebody must take my money and they don't pay me back, whether it's a million, whether it's 500,000, I will take him out. I say, what? He say, Molana, I will take him out. Wallahi, Allah is my witness. I'm speaking live when I said, what do you say? He says, Molana, I will take, I said, what do you mean you will take him out? He says, Molana, I will take his life away. I'll get some people. Look at us. Look where we have gone to already. Look at this. You telling now, Molana, I will take that person out. You see, because it's my money, it's my haq. I said, you want to take the person's life? Are you Allah? I'm asking you. Are you Allah? Imagine you telling you want to take the person's life and somebody come and take you. My beloved listeners of Saat to Salaam, Allah save us. Take this nasiha from me, my beloved listeners. Don't do what you are doing. Stop painting other people bad, brushing other people to be bad people. Don't do that. Whether the sister, whether it's a young girl, a young boy, don't brush them. Don't paint them and brush them to be bad. Whether they are in gunas, whether they are on drugs, whether, don't do that. Don't go to people and say, oh, bad riddance, bad riddance, bad. Wallahi, Allah will hit you. You must understand something. Allah's stick doesn't make a noise. Listen to what I'm saying. Allah's stick doesn't make a noise. I hope you're brushing other people to be bad people. Don't do that. Whether the sister, whether it's a young girl, a young boy, don't brush them. Don't paint them and brush them to be bad. Whether they are in gunas, whether they are on drugs, whether, don't do that. Don't go to people and say, oh, bad riddance, bad riddance, bad. Wallahi, Allah will hit you. You must understand something. Allah's stick doesn't make a noise. Listen to what I'm saying. Allah's stick doesn't make a noise. I hope you got an answer from there. May Allah subhanahu wa ta'ala forgive us. Ameen.

0: Wahshi. Jazakumullah khair, brother Umar Khan from Ireland. He says, Malana, yes, it was Wahshi. He accepted Islam after he killed Hazrat Hamza. Yes, not Hind, yeah. Wahshi. You see, my beloved listeners of Sa'atu Salam. So, yeah. So, all of us, let's say Ameen. Ameen, and let's try to be a better person. Let's try to be a better Muslim. Today's a beautiful Wednesday. You know that after Dhuhr to Asr, du'as are accepted. Try to change your life. Yes, now and then you listen to music. Now and then you listen to Indian music. It's wrong. It's totally haram. Change it, my beloved listeners of Sa'atu Salam. You know, you're smoking, you're taking this, use whatever. Change your life, my beloved listeners of Sa'atu Salam. Now and then you don't read your namaz. Try to read your 5 times namaz daily. You'd see how your life will change. I tell everybody this. Everybody. Somebody asked me yesterday, say, Molana, I don't know what to do. My husband is going to overseas. And they only married now for maybe 6 months or maybe one, not even a year. And now they're telling me, Molana, there's problem in a family. And now I think it's going to a divorce. It's leading to a divorce. And now, Molana, our daughter is so young. And I told him, I said, you know what? Satana musalla. Make dua. Get up for tahajjud. Cry to Allah subhanahu wa ta'ala. Speak to Allah subhanahu wa ta'ala. Allah is the change of hearts. Ya musarrif al-qulub. Sarrif qulub. Wallahi. Speak to Allah subhanahu wa ta'ala. Say, wallah, this situation is in my hand. It's right at my doorstep. I don't know what to do. I don't know who to speak to. I don't know who to turn to. I'm knocking at your door. Oh, Allah, guide me. Show me. Do that. I told people last night. I said, you know what? Go. Get up for tahajjud. Cry to Allah. Turn to Allah. You'll see Allah Ta'ala will take you out whatever condition you are in. But my beloved listeners, we take it lightly. We take it to say, whatever, javadini. That's how we are. We take it, ladies. Everything happens through the will of Allah subhanahu wa ta'ala. Khalas. Everything you plan, I plan. The best of planners, khayrul makirin, is Allah subhanahu wa ta'ala. Understand this, my beloved listeners of Sa'atu Salam. Your daughter wants to get married and she's 20 years old, 25, and she's not married, and it goes till the age of 40, she's still not married. Everything happens through the will of Allah subhanahu wa ta'ala. You got married, you got divorced, you got married, and you know what? You got divorced and you're not married again, whatever. Everything happens through the will of Allah subhanahu wa ta'ala. You got a beautiful business, your business was flourishing for 10 years, 15 years, 20 years, all of a sudden you took a dip, it's bad, business is closed, now you know what? Everything happens through the will of Allah subhanahu wa ta'ala. We fail to understand that, my beloved listeners of Sa'atu Salam. We fail. You're healthy, you're good, you're physique, you're handsome, this. Next minute, your health is gone bad, you're in hospital. Everything happens through the will of Allah subhanahu wa ta'ala. Correct or not, my beloved listeners of Sa'atu Salam. Today you have a job, tomorrow you don't have a job. See? Understand. Yaqeen, yaqeen, yaqeen, my beloved listeners of Sa'atu Salam. Well, we make dua that Allah ta'ala forgive me. Firstly, Ameen. We make dua that Allah subhanahu wa ta'ala forgive you as the listener. Say Ameen. We make dua that Allah subhanahu wa ta'ala forgive each and every person. Ameen. We make dua that Allah subhanahu wa ta'ala forgive the entire ummah of our beloved Nabiya Kareem Muhammad Mustafa Janab sallallahu alayhi wa sallam. Ameen. And we make dua that Allah ta'ala make us good, beautiful, better Muslims. Make our iman strong. Ameen. Ameen. Ameen. Ameen. Ameen. Ameen. Thumma Ameen. When it's 29 minutes to 6, I'm going to go, inshallah, for our ad break. After the ad break, our Fajr Adhan. And inshallah, after the Fajr Adhan, you can go for another ad break, inshallah. And then a nasheed. And then inshallah, we'll come back with our istighfar, with our dhikr. And we're going to play our clip of Hazrat Maulana Ridwan Kaji. And inshallah, we'll do our sunnah a day. So to all the wonderful listeners, if you have just woken up and if you have just tuned in, please just say Ameen. Send me a message and say Ameen. Don't, sometimes when we tell you, just say Ameen and send a message, you say, I don't want to do it. Just do it. You never know when Allah Ta'ala opens your life. You never know, my beloved listeners. I know of people that today, they tell me, they say, Molana, once upon a time, I had 3 cars, I had 4 cars. I used to drive this car, I used to drive that car. I drove every car, Molana. I had it. Today, I don't have nothing. People came to tell me this. Molana, I had 2 shops, I had 3 shops, 4 shops. Today, I have nothing. See, my beloved listeners, Allah Ta'ala is everything. Alimum bidhati sudur. 28 minutes to 6.
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0: 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O Allah, Lord of this perfect call and this prayer to be established, grant Muhammad al-Wasila a high and special place in Jannah, and al-Fadila a rank above the rest of creation, and raise him to a praised platform which you have promised him.
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13 minutes to 6, a beautiful morning indeed. Wednesday morning, Yawmul Arbi'a, the 16th of Dhul-Hijjah 1447, which is also the 3rd of June 2026. I see Sister Hasina, mashallah, from Umslanga. She says, Molana, well said. I really liked your advice. Hope the listeners can take that advice of criticizing, yeah? That's how we are, criticizing and running down others. Stop it. Stop it. Let's go into our istighfar. Come on, beloved listeners of Saatu Salam. Quickly, wherever you are, all our wonderful listeners, our mommies, our daddies, our children, our sons, our daughters, our aunties, colors, friends, wherever you are, come on, beloved listeners. 1.5 minutes.

سبحان الله سبحان الله سبحان الله سبحان الله سبحان الله. Let's go and listen, inshallah, our beautiful dhikr, at least for 1 minute. Come, my beloved listeners of Sa'atu Salam.

Subhanallah, subhanallah, subhanallah. 7 minutes to six. Beautiful morning indeed. Our sunnah this morning, remember, we were still discussing and speaking about sunnahs relating to death, mourning, shrouding, and burial. But we're coming to the last one now. So we will be ending today, inshallah, with this sunnahs relating to death, mourning, shrouding, and burial. So today's last one, Nabi Kareem Muhammad Mustafa Janab sallallahu alayhi wa sallam says that to sprinkle water on the grave after burial. See? Beautiful, mashallah. And we should do that, my beloved listeners of Saatu Salam. If you didn't know, then we're going to do this, inshallah. Nabi sallallahu alayhi wa sallam says, that's today's sunnah. Nabi sallallahu alayhi wa sallam says that to sprinkle water on the qabr, on the grave, after burial. So after you bury the marhum or marhuma, then inshallah you sprinkle water. You know, take water and you throw on the qabr, on the grave, like this, mashallah, you wet the entire qabr. So we should try and do that, inshallah. That's our sunnah. This morning, taught to us by our beloved Nabi Kareem Muhammad Mustafa Janab sallallahu alayhi wa sallam. Let's go, inshallah, for our ad break, Nizam. Let's go for a nasheed. Let's go for a nasheed, Brother Sadiq. We go for a nasheed. Then, inshallah, when we come back, inshallah, I just want to share a very small dua to all the listeners. And then, inshallah, we'll go on to our clip. And then, inshallah, our ad break. And then, inshallah, Fadilatul Ustad, Hazrat Malana Mufti Abdullah Dokrat, damat barakatum, hafidhahullah.

0: سے مسحور سجدے وہ سجدے محافظ مددگار.
1: 4 minutes to 6, our dua this morning. I want you to listen to the dua. We taught you this dua. The question is, did you teach it to others? Do you know the dua? Have you off by heart this dua that I'm about to teach you? And we as mommies and daddies, as parents, as fathers and mothers, let's send this dua out today, especially for our youth and especially for our children, and especially for those people who maybe, you know, weakness of iman, and then we say, Molana, my heart is weak, Molana, make dua for me, I become strong. So please, this dua is for everybody. It's for everybody, but especially, you know, I always say this, it's nice for the youth, for the young people, because when you are a youngster, you know, when you are a youngster, what you do? You want to jump into the car, you want to have that feeling of driving, you want to go here, you want to go there, you want to go with your friends, you want to go and party and all this. So listen to this very beautiful dua. Allahumma inni a'udhu bika. Allahumma inni a'udhu bika min sharri sam'i wa min sharri basari wa min sharri lisani wa min sharri qalbi wa min sharri maniyyi. Allahumma inni a'udhu bika min sharri sam'i. That, oh my Allah, my Kareem Allah, Rahim Allah, I ask you, I'm turning to you, I beg you, I plead to you, I seek your protection from min sharri sam'i. Oh Allah, I seek your protection from the mischief of my ears. Wa min sharri basri, from the mischief of my eyes. Wa min sharri lisani, from the mischief of my tongue. Wa min sharri qalbi, from the mischief of my heart. Wa min sharri maniyi, and semen. My beloved listeners, now you see this dua is for what? Oh Allah, protect me. From what? From listening to haram, my ears. From listening to backbiting, panchat, you know? You want to listen to other people's gossiping. Oh Allah, mischief. Oh Allah, I seek your protection from the mischief of my ears. How many of us? We listen to haram. We listen to people's stories. We listen to backbiting. We listen to gossiping. How many of us we do that? Oh Allah, from the mischief of my eyes, we look at haram. Yeah, you look at haram, isn't it? Isn't it, my beloved listeners of Salatu Salam? You look in that and then you say, yo, check that out, check this out, isn't it? Our eyes. And oh Allah, from the mischief of my tongue, how many lies we speak? Come, how much of lies we speak? We take Allah's name. We take the qasam of Allah. We take the Nabi Sallallahu Alaihi Wasallam's name. And on top of it, you lie. You know, the tongue and the private part, my beloved listeners of Salatu Salam, those are the two things that will enter you into Jannah. Look after it, protect it. Wa min sharri, oh Allah, from the mischief of my heart. Sometimes in your heart you say, hey, that person, yeah, I don't like him, man. I don't like this person. I'm just going to pretend a smile, or pretend to put, that I like the person, but I don't like the person. Oh, your heart. And sometimes you desire, you say, hey, you know what, I desire to go and commit zina, or I desire to go into a party, or I desire to eat haram. You need a heart. And oh Allah, maniyi, guna, zina, semen, protect yourself. Now you see this dua, my beloved listeners, read it every morning. Wallahi, I taught this dua to my son. Read this dua every morning. Wa min sharri sam'i, wa min sharri basari, wa min sharri lisani, wa min sharri qalbi, wa min sharri maniyi. That's our dua this morning, my beloved wonderful listeners of Sa'atus Salam. Let's go for a quick nasheed. And then inshallah we'll go for the ad break, and then inshallah we'll call Mufti Abdullah Dr. Damat Barakatum Hafizahullah.

0: I'm on it after six. 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
1: Allah Tabarakallah, in his happiness, may Allah look at this gathering on this night of evil and look at this gathering and say, what a people. They gathered at such a time in my masjid. In that happiness, may Almighty Allah shower us with that day, that we hate every evil that comes in the world and we only love good. We are attracted to good. We feel averse. We feel disgust. We feel like an allergy whenever we'll see this filth. For the Christians, they could not see it. It is satanic worship. They fell into it. So many Muslims fell into it. May Allah Tabarakatala make me and you the one who wakes up. And because of us waking up, let us wake up the people around us. Christmas is not ours. Happy Christmas is not a word I can say. Because it means that happy, that the devil is at the moment high in the world. It got absolutely nothing to do with Nabi Isa alayhi salatu wasalam. It got only and only to do with the high mighty shayateen rising in the world. They were never mighty, they were never high. But during these days they are made as though they are the best. They are the most unique. I hate the system. I will not say that word, Happy Christmas. I will not wish someone have a happy festive system. May Allah make it such. It's very hard. It's easy to give the bayan. The hardest is to tell the businessman that between the 25th of December and the 6th of January, it's your time to make the most of your money. You know that also. And if you tell that businessman, during these days, don't put up a sale in the manner that everyone else is saying, come for the sale. That businessman will fall down flat. But may Allah create that Muslim businessman who says, in the love of Islam, when the whole world is celebrating these days, my business will carry on normal. It will carry on. If someone wants to come buy, he'll buy. Why must I at that day go on a sale? It is not easy and it is not haram. Wallah, it's not haram. But that person who gets that disgust, that this is the day when the devil is worshipped. Just in that disgust, he says that so much my Allah has given me. So much he has given me. And do I ever doubt my Allah that you can't give me more? And he says, why must I put it on that day? And that husband says to his wife, I'll take you for holiday before it. I'll take you for holiday after it. It is so easy in our madrasa, we don't give holiday on these days. That's why I have to go back to madrasa and teach. So many people, when they saw coming to Durban, so they invited me, come here, because they thought I'm on holiday. So I sent a message, I have to go back to madrasa. They say, who teaches, like, in this day, who teaches? When our madrasa once upon a time changed, every our madrasa also once upon a time had December holiday. So Hazrat Maulana Abdul Hamid Sahib wanted to change it now. At that time, the madrasa was small. If it was big like today, they would have gone on strike. But they were small. How was he going to tell them, this year, December, you're going to study? So he had a braai. When you have a braai, you can tell in the braai anything like. At the time of the braai, he told them that, you know, this year holidays will change. You'll get a long holiday in Ramadan. And in December, like, one boy graduated after, he's a good alim. At that time, he looked at Maulana in shock. When the 25th of December came, his words was that you expect me to read Quran during this day. Like, who in the world reads Quran 25th December? He said that, how can you read Quran on the 25th? What a sentence it was. But Alhamdulillah, today if you come to Azadwal Darul Uloom, on the 25th of December, I didn't even realize it was 25th. So many of the students never realized. Life just carries on. There were those few obviously who knew, that's why they were missing that night. But majority of the madrasa, it just carried on normal.
0: Yeah. We'll stop there, inshallah. We will try and finish it tomorrow, inshallah. Hazrat Maulana Ridwan Kaji Sahib Damat Barakatum Hafidhahullah. May Allah subhanahu wa ta'ala make us learn and take nasiha and take the advice and take heed of this beautiful lecture, of this beautiful bayan and nasiha and advice of Hazrat Maulana Ridwan Kaji Sahib Damat Barakatum Hafidhahullah. Well, it's 6 minutes after six. South African time on this early beautiful morning to all my beloved wonderful listeners of Saatu Salam and Salam Media. By the way, if any listener or if anybody or if any town or if any city, whether Durban, PE, Cape Town, here in Johannesburg, if you guys want us to come to your hometown, please give me a shout out. And then inshallah, the team, the Salam Media team, myself, the director of Salam Media, the station manager, inshallah, maybe inshallah we'll bring Mufti Abdullah Dokrat as well. 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Please, my beloved listeners. And of course, don't forget, inshallah, of course, to sponsor our program, Sa'atu Salam. I know there are a lot of listeners out there who's got this big heart. 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Just give me a shout out, please, my beloved listeners. And remember something, do it solely only for the pleasure of Allah.
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0: minutes after 6, South African time. Early beautiful morning, Wednesday morning, Yawmul Arbi'ah, the 16th of Dhul Hijjah 1447, which is also the 3rd of June 2026. It's time to cross over to our beloved, honorable, respected Fadilatul Ustad, Senior Ustad Hazrat Manana Mufti Abdullah Dokra Damat Barakatum Hafidhahullah. 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Ustad, Assalamu alaikum wa rahmatullahi wa barakatuh. Ustad.
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0: How are you, my beloved Ustad? Hope you well. How is your beloved family? How is your beloved children? How was your Eidun Sa'idun? I went to Lanesia Livestock, so I was told to say this to Hazrat Mulana Mufti Abdullah. So the day of Qurbani, I met people, listeners from Roshni, from Farianachan, from the Deer, from Houghton, from Marlborough, from Mondio, from Azadville. A few listeners were saying that tell Mufti Abdullah he must keep up the good work that he's doing. There was one listener saying, at least now Mufti Sahib, he's famous now, like the other Muftis who starred.
1: Bismillahirrahmanirrahim. Allah Ta'ala save us from fame.
0: Ameen, ameen.
1: It's the worst thing we can ever wish for.
0: Ameen, ameen.
1: Destroy our, even if we don't know if we have ikhlas and sincerity, but it's not something we want to be.
0: Yeah.
1: Just wherever we can assist in a small way, we are happy to, inshallah.
0: Ameen, ameen, ameen, ameen, ameen, ameen. Jazakumullahu khairan, Ustad. Ustad, so let's start this morning. This Wednesday morning, I'm going to say, should I say maybe breaking news and talk of the town. And maybe, Ustad, we will ask you maybe 5 minutes or seven, or maybe even 10 minutes for you to advise us what actually transpired on the day of Bakri Eid. I think it was in Ficksburg, of the brother that the bull got loose and started injuring people, and a brother came there and he took out a gun, and I don't know whatever happened. Now the listeners are saying that that girl was meant to pass away like that. Few listeners are saying that she's a shaheed, and few listeners are saying that you know what I mean, you don't blame that man. That man didn't do it purposely. And a lot of people are saying, no, just drop the case and don't do this. And there's a lot of things, Ustad. There's a lot of things happening, and we're live on the airwaves. So, Ustad, I want to know from you, Ustad, what's your take on this? Because now the people are saying, Mulana Arafat, tell Mufti Abdullah that now next Bakri Eid, the government is going to put strict laws for all our Muslims, how we should slaughter, why should, about the bull and this and that. Ustad.
1: Gee. Yeah, you know, obviously we're not living in a cocoon. We know a little bit of what's happening. We follow some of the news. And I did read about it, and I did see some, you know, footage from different places on how the people, the Muslimin, the believers, are dealing with these animals, you know, and we're talking specifically about the cow. When the government does clamp down, I'll be very happy.
0: No, sir, don't say
1: that. Yeah, I'll be extremely happy. You know, the Prophet Sallallahu Alaihi Wasallam, when we can't control ourselves, then obviously, you know, this does become an issue. And for me, it's a major issue. The Prophet Sallallahu Alaihi Wasallam walked up to a camel, and the camel spoke to the Prophet Sallallahu Alaihi Wasallam. And the Prophet Sallallahu Alaihi Wasallam called the owner of the camel, and he said, who is the owner of this camel? And they brought him, and then he said, and this is the advice that we should all take, ittaqullaha fi hadhihi al-bahaim al-ajma', that fear Allah Ta'ala regarding these animals that are not able to speak and tell you. The amount of torture that is given to these animals, especially the cows, is un-Islamic. It is not right. You know, the way I've said this for many years, and I keep saying it, that those that don't have the facility should not be slaughtering cows.
0: Yes.
1: You know, لَنْ يَنَالَ اللَّهَ لُحُومُهَا وَلَا دِمَاؤُهَا وَلَاكِ يَنَالُ التَّقْوَى مِنْكُمْ. It's not about a fun activity for the day of Eid, where everyone wants to be part of holding the ropes and, you know, roping the animal and then tying it down. Like, do we think we're cowboys? You know, I saw some of the pictures where, you know, the animal runs out of the truck and then it's in a residential area.
0: Yes,
1: there are people around there, people get hurt. It is terrible. And I advise, you know, our Muslimin and Mu'mineen, I've heard the advices of our Kabir. And if we do not rectify this matter, Allah Ta'ala, it is our duty, because of our own actions, Allah Ta'ala will make the government clamp down on us. And when they do that, we'll have no one to blame but ourselves. My humble advice to everybody, slaughter a sheep, slaughter a goat, something that you can manage. There are, you know, farms that cater for the slaughtering of a cow, where they have special apparatus. You know, the cow walks into it, it is respectful. You know, it goes in there, they tilt it, there's no fighting, no pulling, no one getting injured. You go there nicely, you slaughter the cow and you go away. There's cowboy behavior where all the people are going to the Eid, you know, going to Bakri Eid with their guns. I mean, people are delivering sheep with their guns exposed on their sides. Like, for what? What is this? Is this some kind of macho activity, you know, where we just take our guns with? And people are trigger happy nowadays. You know, just pull out the gun for something. Can you just be calm and cautious and wait, you know, and see what happens first? Let the cow settle down also. When you get the right shot, people that know how the gun works, when you get a right shot, when you know that, you know, the cow is out of danger and the people are out of danger, then you take out your gun. But just to pull out the gun, this is something which is not right. You know, I sympathize with the family of the girl, may Allah Ta'ala. It's easy for people to make statements, you know, but we sympathize with them. We pray that Allah Ta'ala grants them ease and afia, grant their child Jannah al-Firdaus. And the brother that made this mistake, he should make sincere tawbah. It's not right.
0: Yeah, it's not right
1: what happened. You know, you can't justify his actions. What is to happen now? We're not happy that he's locked up or, you know, he's going to go through difficulty or whatever it is. But, you know, this type of behavior of pulling out the gun, it's becoming too common.
0: Yeah, it is. I mean,
1: among people, you see these young guys with their camo clothing walking around with guns on their side, and this is not acceptable. So my advice to people is, I am hopeful that the slaughtering of cows in residential areas is put to an end. And only farms that have proper facilities for slaughtering of cows should be used. This shooting is an old problem. The shooting of the cow, you know, and this abusive behavior toward the cow. Some of the cows, you know, when you see them, the way they abuse, astaghfirullah, you wonder if it's qurbani or it's just some kind of, you know, barbaric behavior. It's unfortunate you have to call it that, but it's barbaric. The way they treat the cow.
0: Sorry, I really don't understand. Okay, let me just read the messages quickly. One says, yeah, I'm sorry, Mufti Sahab, you are totally wrong. Qurbani should be done at home. It's on a right, that's one. The other one says, yeah, Mufti Sahab, why people want to show that they are macho men? People coming with guns and they want to do Qurbani, right? My name is Adila, Mufti Sahab. How can that idiot man take out a weapon and shoot wild and taking an innocent 12-year-old girl's life? Now they say she was meant to die like this, Ustad.
1: Yeah, no, firstly, I say you can slaughter at home.
0: Yeah.
1: We are fortunate in South Africa that it is easy for us.
0: Yes.
1: Government haven't come down. But if you behave like this, I'll advise the government to clamp down on cows in residential areas. Sheep you can handle easily. Even that, you know, the way the people behave around the sheep, do you think that it's some kind of, I don't know, maybe people just pull out the camo clothing on Eid day, you know, they never go jihad. Because jihad is too difficult for all of us. And, you know, they just want to take out their camel clothing for the day of Eid. They want to kill the sheep, you know. And layin' ala Allah, the formula of Allah, the blood and the meat doesn't reach Allah Ta'ala. It's taqwa in your heart. It is following the sunnah, even in the way we slaughter the sheep, even in the way we slaughter the cow. It must be an honorable act. It must be proper. It must be done properly. Not this barbaric behavior, man. The way they torture the cow. Hey Allah, you know, the cow is chasing the people.
0: It's so dangerous. It's like, Allah. Sure,
1: it's like a joke. It's like a show, a big show. You know, who can slaughter the cow? And there is no khair and goodness in that. So, you know, when the government's clamp down, we'll have no one to blame but ourselves. This behavior is barbaric. It is bad. You can slaughter the sheep in your yard. I don't have an issue with that. But in residential areas, the cows and the bulls, keep it away. You know, don't get involved in all these things. There are too many incidents, and every year it's getting worse and worse. Not like last year this didn't happen, or the year before. But when they clamp down, then we will have no one to blame but ourselves. There are many Muslim farmers that have proper facilities at their farms, and the facilities are not in waste. They're not for nothing. There are proper facilities there. Go, and if you want to really slaughter a cow, do it in an honorable way. This way of you know, doing this type of thing, and you know, just it's a show, man. It's like some kind of
0: party. No, it's wrong, Ustad.
1: Like,
0: yes, Ustad, it's totally
1: we're gonna
0: wrong.
1: Slaughter, everyone comes, the drones are out, who slaughtered, how they slaughtered, how strong he was, how strong the cow was. This is not a show, man. This is a sacrifice. It's taqwa from the heart, thinking of what you are doing. You know, so if you ask me, it's not even permissible to slaughter the cows the way they're slaughtering them. Tawbah, astaghfirullah. You know, the people, they complain. Maulana Qasim Sima, rahmatullah alayhi, it would be closer to him than me, Maulana. You know, we read about his works. You know, people asked him during the Qurbani Q&A that if the bull is very large, you know, and it's very difficult to catch the bull, he said, when you got a clear shot and no one is in the way, you're not harming anybody, let the bull stand at a distance. You shoot the bull one time, you run there, you slaughter it. You know, because there's a way of slaughtering animals.
0: Yeah, Ustad.
1: There's a way of doing things. The way it is being done currently with many people at the homes, it is not even permissible to slaughter in that way. The amount of torture, they don't know what they're doing, firstly.
0: Astaghfirullah.
1: You know, it's very bad, man. You know, sometimes when you see some of these videos, you think to yourself, Ya Allah, is this our deen? You know, people go to the Kaaba, and then obviously, you know, some people get upset. You know, there's pushing me at the Kaaba, there's hitting. You know, everyone wants to get to the Hajj. So we are orderly nation. We have order in us. You know, and then people will complain and say, you know, the people from this country, they just push you. But what are we doing here? This horrible, barbaric behavior, man. Ya Allah, you should watch the video yourself after you do what you do. It is not permissible even to slaughter like this, man. So, you know, I am very hopeful, inshallah, you know, that the governments must clamp down on these cows in residential areas and torturing of these animals. We will be rewarded for it. Ittaqullaha fi hadhihi al-bahaim al-ajma. Fear Allah Ta'ala regarding these animals that cannot speak. The way they are tortured. It is totally un-Islamic.
0: No, that's un-Islamic. I see Dr. Saab says that, Maaf Mufti Saab, but I think you shouldn't make that statement that the government should put firm laws.
1: Because we're not doing anything about it.
0: Yes, you're right, every year, in, year out,
1: it's getting worse and worse. And you know what's the worst thing, Marana? In the name of deen. That this is a deeny thing. What deen? Is this deen? To torture the animal like that? It is not deen. It is far, far away from deen. It's actually the opposite of deen. That's why I'm saying, like, if we can't do it ourselves and be responsible and respectful to the animals that Allah wants us to be responsible and respectful to, if we can't do it ourselves, then maybe someone, you know, with some authority to make people stop. They should stop.
0: Yeah.
1: It's nonsense and it's bad.
0: Yeah. Somebody says here, tell Mufti Saab that post-mortem was in Bethlehem, okay? One listener says, I'm from Botswana. To all South Africans, you guys are lucky that and make sure that you guys can slaughter. Here in Botswana, government have banned. I don't know if you heard of this, Ustad. I also heard that.
1: Hey, many countries in the world, Mona, they've banned, you know, the Muslims have to go to the abattoirs. Now we want to complain afterwards. But, you know, the behavior is pathetic, man. You know, the first step to rectification and reformation is admitting that we're doing wrong. We have to first say what we did was wrong. You know, the way the joke, it's like a big circus, man. And the videos are going around of how the cows are being tortured. It is totally impermissible and haram. It is not allowed in Islam. You can, I don't know what the other ulama are saying, but it is not allowed to do this. This type of behavior is pathetic, it's ugly, it's horrible, it's despicable, it's barbaric. It's not something that Islam wants from us. Allah Ta'ala doesn't want us. It's against the Sunnah.
0: Yeah, somebody says, tell Mufti Abdullah that guy at least make sure he was a gunsmith. So what? I mean, even if he's a gunsmith, I mean, I don't know.
1: What are you taking your gun there for in the first place?
0: Sure.
1: For what? To shoot who? And guns exposed, Manana. These young guys are moving around with guns there, there's children there. You know, I'm telling you, I think they think they're going jihad.
0: Astaghfirullah, astaghfirullah.
1: Camo clothing out, glasses. It's like a big show. Who's stronger than who? Macho men fighting with the sheep. Go find with the Mujahideen there on the battlefield.
0: Well said, Ustad.
1: They'll fight with the sheep here.
0: Somebody says, yeah, well said, talk about it, Mufti Abdullah and Mulan Arafat. Remember the other radio stations, they don't want to talk about this incident. I don't know who's his brother, your brother Shahid. He says, yeah, ask your Mufti Abdullah, was that girl not meant to die like that? Grow up, Mufti. Yes or no? Ustad? No, I mean, look at this.
1: I am not Allah.
0: Ya Allah, Ustad.
1: I am not Allah. I cannot say anything about a person's death.
0: No, but Ustad,
1: if a time was written also at that time, do you think that you can believe and you know there's a fitna? It was called the Qadariya fitna. Fatalist.
0: Sure.
1: That people don't take responsibility for their actions. They blame everything on fate. And they say that, you know what, if I was meant to go to Jahannam, I would go to Jahannam. So So why don't you just do that? Why don't you just sin the whole day, sin the whole night, and then on the other side, when you go to Jahannam, say it was written. Why don't you do that? Because the Prophet said, "Kun ala hazar." Fear. You know, there's some boundaries. Take responsibility for it. Don't blame things on Allah Ta'ala that it was muqaddar and it was taqdeer. That's a nonsensical approach to this.
0: Sure.
1: Take responsibility and take ibra. Take a lesson from this. Don't just blame it on qadr. You can't blame everything on qadr and taqdeer. Yes, there are certain parts that are meant to la'allahum yarji'un. Well, then sin the whole night and then on the other side when you go to Jahannam, say it was written. Why don't you do that? Because the Prophet said, "Kun ala hazar." Fear. You know, there's some boundaries. Take responsibility for it. Don't blame things on Allah Ta'ala that it was muqaddar and it was taqdeer. That's a nonsensical approach to this.
0: Sure.
1: Take responsibility and take kibra. Take a lesson from this. Don't just blame it on qadr. You can't blame everything on qadr and taqdeer. Yes, there are certain parts that are meant to لعلهم يرجعون ولنذيقنهم من العذاب الأدنى دون العذاب

0: It's
1: Qadar.
0: It's foolishness. It's stupidity.
1: Please don't tell me
0: about, you know, Qadariyya. I also read the books about who the Qadariyya or the fatalist. And yeah, all the fatalists are telling us here that, you know what, it was Muqaddar, she's going to die like that. So that, I'm not Allah Ta'ala, but I can tell you that we must take Ibra and lesson that in future this must not happen. But we're sitting here justifying that, you know what, it was meant to be. Don't talk nonsense, please, man.
1: Ustad, wallahi, speak about it. It's right, it's haq. Even when I'm getting worked, I see Mufti Zubair says, well said, Mufti Abdullah, haq, and tell the brother not to talk nonsense about saying it's taqdeer. One listener says, even in Ireland as well, they are not allowing us Muslims to slaughter an animal, either because of a cruelty of the animals or whatever the reason is. Brother Shahid says, are you saying that that slaughtering of that goat was not accepted? He says he was
0: slaughtering of sheep and goats are easy.
1: Of the bull.
0: Difficult. You know, it's easy. But slaughtering in this manner, they slaughter the animal, is not permissible and not allowed. It's a joke. It's a game. It's some kind of, I don't know what this is, but it's definitely not Islam. It's got something to do with some kind of barbaric behavior that you learn in the movies.
1: Ustad, I seen that video, and then what they did, they took the cow or the bull down, whatever, and then they made a video and they were slaughtering. I mean, is that right to start doing that?
0: Firstly, what are you taking videos for? Secondly, it's something honorable.
1: Sure.
0: It's an honorable occasion, not this barbaric chopping up of animals. You must listen to them swear, Molana. You must listen to these macho men swear. They take in this Qurbani animal as sacrifice for the deen of Allah Ta'ala. It's totally not honorable the way it's done. Swearing, shouting, screaming. Pull out the gun. These guys,
1: Ustad, I see all the listeners are with you. Hey, brother Irshad is upset. He says, give it to them, Mufti Abdullah. They think they jihadis, mujahideen. Irshad.
0: They want to make jihad with the sheep. Take your camel clothing and your gun and go stand in the battlefield. Don't go fight with the sheep. The sheep are harmless. Oh, no, you can hug and hold a sheep. It's so cute, man. You know, you can hold that sheep, you can hug it, you can carry it, you can chase it a little bit. The kids, they go, they catch the sheep. My little Umar, man, 10-year-old, he goes, hug the sheep, hold the sheep, say, Abba, I got the sheep.
1: Allah.
0: You know, they are harmless creatures. 10-year-old can catch the sheep. But the way we behave, Allah, I don't know if you want the aunties to see or the girls to see. I got my gun here. And me, I'm some macho guy.
1: I've got a sister from Angola. She says, sorry, dear Mufti Sab, that was murder. I am sorry. No one is supposed to go around with a gun and use it if he doesn't know it. I found it totally wrong. Ustad.
0: When you take out a gun also, you make sure that where you are aiming, it is clear of human beings. It is clear of harming anyone. It's haram to harm a believer. It's haram to harm a human being. In jihad, when you go, we are prohibited to kill the children and the women. In jihad, you're prohibited to kill. You have to make sure that, listen here, there's no women here, there's no children here, we're not killing them. These ones here, we put them one side. We're fighting with the people that are fighting with us. But the women and children, in jihad, you mustn't do it. You have to worry about the brother. He's a Muslim brother. He made a mistake, whatever.
1: You know,
0: we try and rectify this. You know, he killed by mistake. But I'm saying the general behavior, the trend around slaughtering of cows is pathetic.
1: Yeah, it is. It's wrong. I think to brother Shahid, except it what Mufti Abdullah is saying, because he's saying, then why did the ulama go and console the family? And the ulama told the family,
0: I don't know.
1: The girl is Shahid.
0: I don't know. I have no idea.
1: Brother Shahid, I think you're getting the wrong side of
0: the
1: mistake.
0: I'm not saying you mustn't console. You must go console. There's a mistake that happened here. And I'm saying the mistake mustn't happen again.
1: So it happened. If it happened again, next year you're going to say it's taqdeer, Ustad.
0: No, I'm saying it mustn't happen again. Someone, you know, made the mistake. For whatever reason, Allah Ta'ala knows. But we should take ibra from it. We should take lesson from it. This must not happen again. Tell all the people that got their guns, listen to me. When you come here, if there's a problem, no one take out their gun. You keep your guns and you walk away. We got one person that is responsible here that knows what he's doing. He will handle the situation. The rest of you, put your guns away.
1: Yeah,
0: we don't want to see any guns here. Guys never used their guns for all these years. All of a sudden, they want to come Qurbani and kill the sheep and cows.
1: Hey, Ustad, I'm very upset. We must treat the animals with respect. They are also creatures of Allah. They can't talk. So it's our responsibility to respect.

0: them. If they want to fight, go to Palestine, go to Lebanon and pull their guns out there. That's a sister from overseas. Hey, there's so many listeners who start.
1: Yeah, somebody, no, you know, the thing is, Marlon, I'm not fighting with anyone. It's just an imbalance. No, every year in, year out, we have the same problem. You have this barbaric behavior. And there's nothing else to call it. It's barbaric. The Prophet sallallahu alaihi wasallam has given clear advice. Arihu. You know, give them rahmah, give them raha. The animal that you are slaughtering, think of what happened to Ibrahim alayhi salam and Ismail alayhi salam. Give the animal raha. You know, in some books, it's even written that in the place where you slaughter the animal, you must clean the blood from there so that the other animal doesn't smell the blood of the animal that was killed. How much raha you must give this animal? It must be honorable. It must be done in an honorable fashion, not even like in the abattoir, one after the other, they know they're going to get chopped up.
0: Yeah.
1: In an honorable manner. One at a time. Slow. Let's slaughter the animal. It's an ibadah. It's an act of worship.
0: Allah,
1: not a barbaric, you know, hooliganism. In the street also. You know, tying the cows on light poles and I don't know what people are.
0: Sister Fatima says everyone can give their opinions. Mufti Sab, this child's mort was written the day she was born. Remember her family at a time like this. Instead of speculating, owners of guns must shoot themselves. Ustad, I see everybody wants to raise podcasts. Molana, I agree with Mufti Abdullah.
1: Don't blame Qadr. Take responsibility for your actions and rectify and remedy the situation. This is going on for far too long.
0: Ustad, where should we slaughter?
1: The ulama should clamp down. The ulama should tell all the people, hey, no cows.
0: Yeah.
1: Go fetch the sheep. Those who don't want to slaughter cow, go to the farm.
0: So
1: go to a farm where they are doing it properly. Even some farms are bad. Some farms, it's like a big thing. Yeah. One Hazrat will jump over, grab the cow, tie the rope. What is all this nonsense? What is this nonsense, man?
0: Ustad, I just want to ask quickly. Okay, somebody says you must listen to Molana Ridwan's clip on how not to stress the sheep. And a cow should normally be brought on a truck as you are stressing. Ustad, for a cow and a bull, what's your nasiha? Should it be slaughtered?
1: No, they mustn't slaughter. It's haram to slaughter. They're going to not like this. It's haram to slaughter cows for people that don't have facility.
0: Sure.
1: Haram. If you don't have a proper facility, like a proper facility. When I mean proper, I mean a proper facility. You get the special apparatus where the cows run into it. They suppress the cow, they tilt it, no one has to run, hold, kick, nothing. You tilt the cow, there's no stunning, no shooting, no nothing. The cow runs into it, it turns, they drop it, they hold the cow a little bit, Bismillah, Ar-Rahman, Ar-Rahim, Bismillah, Allahu Akbar, they slaughter, it's comfortable, it's peaceful, no issues. You know, all these type of things are important. It is haram. It is not permissible, it is not allowed. For people that don't have the facilities to slaughter cows, you are harming that animal, and I doubt very much your qurban is accepted.
0: Ya Allah. I see Brother Shahid says maybe Mufti Abdullah didn't slaughter a cow or bull. That's why he's talking like that. No, I mean, Brother
1: Shahid.
0: Yeah,
1: okay. Yeah. No problem.
0: No, you're wrong, Brother Shahid.
1: Whatever you say, whatever rocks your boat, it makes you happy, you can say. No problem.
0: Ustad, I don't even know what to say. That, what do I want to see? How, you know, for all we men folk out there, you know. Who's that? I mean, there's children there and they're screaming, the bull or the cow is seeing the children. I think maybe that's why you went more wild. I don't know. What's your advice, Ustad Nasiha, before you leave us, inshallah?
1: Qurbani, the slaughtering of an animal, is an act of worship. It's not a game. It's not a macho activity. It is an act of worship. Treat it like an act of worship.
0: Sure.
1: Do not be barbaric like the way we are. We are being barbaric. In the name of the Deen of Allah, this is not Deen. This is far, far, far away from Deen. It's got nothing to do with Deen, the way the people are slaughtering these large animals and making a mockery of Allah Ta'ala, making a mockery of the Rasul of Allah, making a mockery of the Deen of Allah. That believers behave like this. Tawbah, tawbah, astaghfirullah. May Allah Ta'ala forgive us and grant us the ability to be better. It's some mistakes that we've made, you know, as an ummah, and we need to rectify them. We need to fix them up. The ulama from the front should stop the people, tell them, no, we're not doing this. You know, there are certain things, certain lilbab, you know, to stop it from becoming worse. It becomes essential to speak about it. There are many other things also that I've said previously. You know, people didn't like it, but I still stand by it. You know, there are certain things that are just barbaric, man, and this is one of them. Every year, it's getting worse
0: and worse
1: and worse. And worse.
0: I don't know who's this listener here. He says, from Azadville, he says, yeah, Mufti Sab, I'm angry with you. Are you saying You saying must forgive the shooter. There's a court case going around, so don't say we must leave him. Mufsab didn't say must leave.
1: I don't know where you heard. I didn't say anything like that.
0: Yeah, there's a court case.
1: I don't know where people hear all these things in between. Tell him the podcast, Mona.
0: Yeah. Mufsab, there's a court case.
1: And these type of people with emotional issues, you know, where they become over emotional about everything. Stay out of all these matters. Let the right people handle that.
0: Yes. Yes, Ustad.
1: Both sides. Whether it's the person that shot and, you know, it needs to be rectified and sorted out. There are Islamic ways of dealing with it. Get the right people to handle it. And the girl's family also get the right people to handle it. And if you get all these emotional shooters, you know, that like to pull out the guns for everything, emotional wrecks, you know, get them to handle all these matters, we'll end up with a broken ummah.
0: Yallah. Yallah. Fi amanila, Ustad.
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0: 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I told you مفتي صاحب will speak about it. I don't even want to go in it because you get people saying this and hey, you heard the questions now. But anyway, up next is سورة الياسين that's sponsored from an anonymous listener from Mifakin for the Isail Sawab of his beloved marhum parents and all marhumin and our beloved Nabi sallallahu alayhi wa sallam. Enjoy your morning, enjoy your afternoon, have a beautiful day, my beloved, wonderful listeners. Remember, we will be back with you tomorrow morning, inshallah. Do good, be good, spread good, think good, feel good, see good. Allahumma hdina wahdi bina wahdina sa jamia. 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
6: The recital of Surah Yasin has been brought to you by an anonymous sponsor of Mahikeng for the Isale Thawab of his late parents, Nabi Sallallahu Alaihi Wasallam, and all marhumin.
7: A'udhu billahi minash shaitanir rajim. 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

0: The recital of Surah Yasin was brought to you by an anonymous sponsor of Mahekeng for the Salih Thawab of his late parents, Nabi Sallallahu Alaihi Wasallam, and all Marhumin.
1: It's a new beginning. It's a new era. Salam Media. Humanitarian journalism.
2: So this is a question that is always asked about, well, I have good friends, I have good neighbors, I have relatives, I have people in my workplace, they are good people. Or maybe I don't know them, but there are a lot of good people in this world. What will happen to them in the Akhirah? So no one can ask Allah and challenge Allah in what Allah does. لا يسأل عما يفعل وهم يسألون. No one, لا يسأل عما, whatever Allah does, nobody can ask Him. He is not asked about what He does. This is what the Quran says. لا يسأل عما يفعل وهم يسألون. They will be asked about what they do. So that is the first point to answer this question. And that is, we are not in a position to challenge Allah subhanahu wa ta'ala. Allah follows His own laws and He has legislated those laws. The second point, when it comes to assigning mercy, assigning azab, assigning heaven and hell, we have a very, very clear rule. We do not assign individuals to heaven and hell. We do not assign personalities to Jannah and Nar, to Rahmah and Azab. We talk about generalities, not specifics. Okay? Your friend Michael dies. No one has the right to say if Michael died as a Muslim or non-Muslim, he's going to go to heaven, he's going to go to hell. No one. Your friend Mustafa dies. No one can say Mustafa was a pious man, he's going to go to Jannah. Doesn't matter. We are quiet about individuals except if Allah has said, تَبَّتْ يَدَ أَبِي لَهَبٍ وَتَبْ مَا أَغْنَ عَنْهُ مَالُهُ مَا كَسَبْ سَيَصْلَى what? نَارًا. We can say Abu Lahab is in Nar because Allah says so. Otherwise, we are quiet about individuals. We never assign any individual to any specific fate, but we speak in generalities. We speak with conditions. Those who believe and do righteous deeds will go to Jannah. This is generalities. Those who reject Allah will go to Jahannam. This is generalities. Mustafa, Michael, who might have done this and that, we are quiet because we do not know what is inside of them. Okay? The third point. It is very, very clear in the Quran and Sunnah that there is one path that leads to Jannah. Inna deena inda Allahil Islam. The religion that is acceptable to Allah is Al-Islam. Allah says in the Quran, قُلْ كُونُوا هُودًا أَنَصَارَ قَلْ مَتَهْتَدُوا بَلْ مِلَّةَ إِبْرَهِيمَ حَنِيفًا وَقَالُوا كُونُوا هُودًا أَنَصَارَ تَهْتَدُوا. They said, not Allah, they said, be Yahudi, be Nasrani, you shall be guided. Bal, no. Bal here is harfu idrab, you negate what preceded it. No, I will follow the millah of Ibrahim who worshipped Allah alone. Allah subhanahu wa ta'ala says in the Quran, وَمَنْ يَبْتَغِ غَيْرَ الْإِسْلَامِ دِينًا فَلَنْ يُقْبَلَ مِنْهُ وَهُوَ فِي الْآخِرَةِ مِنَ الْخَاسِرِينَ. This is the most explicit verse in the Quran that is imaginable. You cannot even word a verse that is more explicit. It's not even possible in the Arabic language. Whoever chooses any other way of life other than Islam, it shall not be accepted of him, and he shall be in the hereafter amongst the losers. You cannot get more explicit than this. Now, having said this, I then went on and I said, all of this, we are talking about the paths that lead to Allah. And we say there is one path that leads to Allah. Only one path. And this does not mean that if somebody says he's on the path, that he is actually on it. I.e., somebody says he's a Muslim, doesn't mean he's going to go to Jannah. Doesn't mean it automatically. Nor does it mean that if somebody is not on the path, that they might not be forgiven as an exceptional scenario and be caused to enter Jannah. The path does not lead to Jannah if it's not Islam. But it is possible that somebody on another path might be forgiven by Allah due to specific circumstances. And we all know exceptions are not made the rule. The rule is very clear. What is the rule? whoever searches for a religion other than Islam, whoever chooses a religion other than Islam, it shall not be accepted of him, and he shall be from the losers in the hereafter, from the khasirin in the hereafter. So it is possible that a person is not a Muslim and ends up in Jannah. That is an exception. We never make it the rule. We never say, oh yes, non-Muslims are entering heaven. No! Or else you say something like this, the purpose of Islam becomes meaningless. We said there are exceptions. How do we know there are exceptions? Firstly, Allah says in the Quran, لا يكلف الله نفسا إلا وسعها. And Allah says in the Quran, وَمَا كُنَّ مُعَذِّبِينَ حَتَّى نَبْعَثَ رَسُولًا. We will not punish anyone until the Prophet has been sent. And that's why our Prophet ﷺ said that whoever hears about me and then rejects me. Aha! So the one who doesn't hear about our Prophet ﷺ, or our scholars add to this, the one who doesn't hear correctly, i.e. he had a very negative image of Islam and he didn't know what Islam was, he never read the books of Islam, he never met a Muslim. So this person, what is his fate? Do we automatically say they're going to go to Jannah, which is what some of our previous scholars said? That is also not very logical, because if the one who doesn't know Islam automatically enters Jannah, and you are a Muslim and you meet this person, why should you give him da'wah when automatically he's entering Jannah? Think about it like that. This also doesn't make any sense. Some of our scholars said this, but it makes no sense. The correct position is mentioned in the hadith in Musnad Imam Ahmad, that our Prophet ﷺ said, there will be four people on the Day of Judgment. And he mentioned them. The old man who couldn't think straight when Islam came to him, the decrepit old man, number one. Number two, the deaf person. Remember, before there was sign language, a person born deaf meant he is not communicating. Nobody can talk to him, doesn't understand anything. The, you know, Helen Keller inventing sign language changed the whole world for that group of people and allowed them to communicate. Otherwise, for centuries and centuries, a person born deaf could not communicate with anything. And so there was, as if they were living in a different dimension. So, the one born deaf, and the one born between two prophets, Ahl al-Fatra, right? And the one the no prophet was sent to, so the Prophet mentioned categories, they will say to Allah on Judgment Day, oh Allah, it's not our fault. And each one will give an excuse. So Allah will say, what if I had sent you a prophet and you saw the prophet, would you have believed in him? Of course, on Judgment Day, what will they say? Yes, of course. So Allah will say, I will test you. Then Allah will send an angel, and the angel will have something that looks like fire, and they will recognize him to be from Allah as an angel. And the angel will say, if you truly believe in Allah, jump into this. And so those who trust Allah and jump in will be saved by Allah and enter Jannah, and those who don't will have rejected. The point is, there will be a test on Judgment Day for those people. We can make qiyas upon this and say, anyone who did not hear of Islam and lived in times and places where there was no access to Islam, that person will be tested on Judgment Day, no problem. Okay, bottom line, that this question, we understand why it's so relevant. People want to ask it. We understand why people get emotional. But at the same time, from a textual and logical and rational perspective, from unanimous perspective, every single evidence of the Sharia and our common sense tells you, religions are either right or wrong. There's no middle path. Yes, we live in this world in peace and harmony, no question about it. Yes, we have good adab, no question about it. Yes, we are kind and merciful, no question about it. But on Judgment Day, there is one religion that will be rewarded, and there is one religion that is correct. That you cannot both simultaneously be correct. Either it is okay to worship an idol, or it is not okay. Either you bow down in front of Jesus Christ, or you don't. Either you worship Allah, or you don't. There is no middle ground. So we say, إِنَّ الدِّينَ عِنْدَ اللَّهِ الْإِسْلَامِ. And this is what we preach to the people. But we also realize there will be exceptions. There might be many exceptions. But we never make the exceptions into a what? Into a rule. We never preach the exceptions. Because when you preach the exception, you're negating the rule. You don't go and tell people, oh guys, don't worry, many people will be forgiven on Judgment Day, go ahead and commit sins. No, you don't do that, do you? You say the general rule, the sinner is going to be punished. That's what we preach, right? That's the whole purpose. Similar thing goes over here. We preach there is one way, and on the Day of Judgment, there will be exceptions. Now, one final point. Again, I went into a lot of detail, but this is very sensitive issues, and people get very emotional, understandably. The real, one of the real problematic issues in our time. So we talked about the one who has never heard of Islam, but was overall religious. We hope good for that person. We hope good for that person on Judgment Day. We don't pronounce any judgment. That person never heard of Islam. Talk about the tribes of Brazil. Some, you know, or go back 500 years, the people living in this land, the native Indians. They would never have heard of Islam. We hope good for them, that if they were faithful to their morality, and they try to live good lives, and inside everybody knows what is a good life, we are hopeful, but we don't pronounce a judgment. We talked about those who have the potential to hear Islam, but they don't do so. And we say, that's not good news. That's not that optimistic. If they just lock themselves shut in their houses, if they just want to live their lives like animals and don't think about higher cause, they are falling short. So that's a problem on them.
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1: It's a new beginning. It's a new era. Salam Media. Humanitarian journalism.
5: Allah says in Surah At-Talaq, and He, Allah, will provide him from sources he never could imagine. And whosoever puts his trust in Allah, then He will suffice him. Verily, Allah will accomplish His purpose. Indeed, Allah has set a measure for all things. When we are faced with a difficult situation, and when things seem completely out of control, we are reminded that nothing is outside of Allah's control. Especially when there seems to be no way out of a particular situation, when in fact we can't even conceive of a solution. This is when Allah gives us even greater help. In fact, help that comes outside the realms of human capability and understanding. We often lose hope in something because our rational minds are doing the thinking. Maybe it's an essay deadline. Maybe we're trying to arrive somewhere on time and we've got delayed. Maybe someone is unwell. Maybe a community is being oppressed. Or maybe we can't get a job. But here Allah is telling us that His help goes beyond human imagination. If we only ask Allah based on what we think is possible, then we will miss out on the otherworldly, miraculous nature of Allah's help. Musa alayhi salam understood this when he was trapped between the Red Sea and the army of Fir'aun. Maryam alayhi salam understood this as she bravely returned to her people with the baby Jesus alayhi salam in her arms. And so too did Zakaria alayhi salam when he prayed for a child though he and his wife were in their old age. They were not just pious people, they were smart and open-minded too. The more someone's mind is open to the power of Allah, the higher they will aim and the more they will achieve in this life and the next. If you look at the second sentence in the verse, and whosoever puts his trust in Allah, then He will suffice him. Allah tells us about another reward that comes with trusting Him, and that is the reward of contentment and peace. This is the meaning of, and Allah is sufficient for him. When something is sufficient, it means you're satisfied. You need nothing else and seek nothing else. It means you are at ease with whatever Allah has willed for you, and recognize there is good even in things that seem to be negative. It also means you don't depend on other people. This demonstrates that complete tawakkul is also the thing that gives a human being emancipation and dignity. Dignity is when you are not humiliated by base desires and subjugation. Tawakkul means, therefore, that we are freeing ourselves of the need for the help or approval of the creation. The last two sentences where Allah tells us He will accomplish His purpose and has a measure for all things is a reminder that our provision is already written. All our provisions were already written for us 50,000 years before we were born. Our successes and so-called failures in this dunya are decreed. But the real success is in fact being able to pass the test, either by showing gratitude for the successes or showing sabr and contentment when the failures occur. There may be something we're trying to accomplish, but ultimately it can never succeed if Allah did not will it. Allah has a purpose that supersedes all our plans. So when we have tried with something and it still doesn't work, then we must realize that Allah is in control, not us. And rather than feeling disappointed by that, we should try to understand that everything Allah decrees for us has wisdom in it. Whatever you're facing in life, it is in fact the fulfillment of a plan, the accomplishment of a purpose, specially designed and tailored for each and every individual. In Surah Al-Baqarah, Allah says, "And it may be that you dislike a thing, while it is good for you. And it may be that you love a thing, while it is evil for you. And Allah knows, while you know not." The lesson from the test is often more valuable and a greater achievement than the original thing we were seeking. The meaning of this verse should also act as a reassurance that when others are working against those who do good, against the deen, and against the truth, then they ultimately will fail, even if we cannot perceive this. For Allah has only given them respite for a short time before He destroys their plans. This was often the case with evil communities in the past. Allah gave them some short-term, superficial successes, which made them feel arrogant for a while. But in the end, their plans and their plots failed. We see this in the examples of Ad, Thamud, the people of the ditch, and the Pharaoh. Amazing stories in the Quran that we should study and seek to draw lessons from. So the final conclusion is that we need to reprogram our way of thinking, to not limit Allah's power and aid to what we think is rationally possible. Know that we humans have a bounded rationality that can't perceive the endless capacity of Allah's will. And we should reconfigure our minds to truly recognize that Allah can command and facilitate anything for us. Also, we need to remind ourselves that worrying and fretting about things that Allah has already decreed and measured out perfectly for us is a pointless exercise. We should just get on with what is in our hands. Do what we can in the circumstances we are currently in. And keep making dua for the best from Allah, the Most High. Practical tips to achieve the above. Force yourself to make dua for that which seems impossible. Keep trying with whatever practical means you're available. Especially if you think the doors have already closed. Example, when rushing to catch a plane and the check-in desk has already closed. True story. That job application, no matter how fierce the competition might seem, when a deadline is looming and you need to ask for an extension, but doubt it will be given. Such are times when your trust in Allah is pushed to the very limit. Will you still persevere? Listen to Quran and especially familiarize yourself with its stories of the prophets and the Salihin, the righteous, peace be upon them. Their actions and deep conviction will help to challenge our skepticism and will broaden our minds to appreciate the power of Allah. Be around those people who will give you hope and encouragement. Those who help you to avoid regret, who give constructive advice, and who big up the positive sides of things. Look out for and memorize special verses in the Quran, supplications from the Sunnah. That will increase our tawakkul. And finally, what we can do when things are still going badly, when our trust and efforts don't seem to be leading to be the outcome we hope for, in that case, pause, reflect, and purposefully ask ourselves, what is Allah teaching me through this? What negative habit, quality is He wanting me to let go of? What material things do I still need to detach myself from? What positive outcomes are there that I am overlooking? Are the consequences of this negative situation really that awful that I should be getting this wound up about it? Could it be that this negative outcome is just one small short-term phase on the way of an overall victory in the long term? When Allah tests us, He's simply teaching us. He will keep giving us those mock exams before the big exam until we learn. And if you do learn and you get what the lesson is all about, then congratulations. That's a very precious blessing and is possibly the real success you're after.
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10: بسم الله والحمد لله والصلاة والسلام على عبد الله ورسوله محمد وعلى آله وأصحابه أجمعين. My beloved brothers and dearest sisters, if you look at the teachings of Islam, every time there is something Allah has instructed you to do, He asks you to do it more than just once. Besides the Hajj, wherein He says,
11: وَلِلَّهِ عَلَى النَّاسِ حِجُّ الْبَيْتِ مَنِ اسْتَطَاعَ إِلَيْهِ سَبِيلًا.
10: Indeed, Allah has made it incumbent upon the people to fulfill the Hajj, whosoever is able and capable to do it. And the explanation of it teaches us that the compulsion is only once in a lifetime. If you want to do it more than that and you are able and permitted, then it's okay. But the compulsory nature of it would only be once for those who can manage. However, if you look at prayer 5 times a day, every single day, you need a lot of discipline to fulfill that. So there must be a reason why Allah wants us to be disciplined and fulfill it every day. Similarly, when Allah created the night and the day, He made it rotate. يُكَوِّرُ اللَّيْلَ عَلَى النَّهَارِ وَيُكَوِّرُ النَّهَارَ عَلَى اللَّيْلِ. Allah causes the night to go into the day and the day to go into the night. When the night is long, the day becomes short. And when the day is long, the night becomes short, and so on. These are part of the creatures of Allah moving and rotating in a way that will help us as humankind to be disciplined. There is a night that will come this evening. And Allah says, He created night in order for you to recline and rest, and day in order for you to work. So during the daylight, you can see more clearly. You are more well equipped to actually work hard. And at night, the bulk of us are resting, besides those who have a night shift, or those who are guards sometimes, or those who are perhaps taking care of something important at the time. The Prophet ﷺ says, if you don't have something important to do, go to bed, recline. It's better for you. Medicine will tell you that the sleep of the first few hours of the night is far more enriching than the sleep later on. And this is why we do believe in the notion early to bed, early to rise, etc., etc., etc. It makes you healthy. I don't know about wealthy, but I do know wise. Wealthy too, my brothers and sisters, if you get up early in the morning and you're keen on going to work and working hard with that dedication, you become wealthy. Meaning, you will not be a lazy person, my brothers, my sisters. Think about it for a moment. When you give your charities, you are told to give them regularly. The zakah is compulsory once a year. Every year, you have to calculate what you're worth on a regular basis. You are told to give out a daily sadaqah. How is that? This is something Allah wants from you. Discipline. Allah wants you to do it every day. You get up in the morning. You make sure you are up. Because if you're not, then it's only you to blame. Do you know that man's body is created in a way that it becomes used to certain things that it has made itself used to? Subhanallah. It might sound strange, but that's exactly how it is. If you got yourself used to something, chances are you're not going to be able to quit it in a long time. You will need power. You will need conviction. You will need to be really strong to get rid of something that you want to get rid of that you got yourself used to. People say, if he's clocked 40 and he still has the bad habit, chances are he's not going to give it up. I want to tell you that that's not true. If you have the willpower, you can give it up now. If you have the strength, you can give it up now. No matter what the bad habit is, you can give it up. You need the willpower. You need the help of Allah. You need to replace it with something that is going to occupy you in a better way. Fulfilling. Those who are alcoholics, for example, something that you want to get rid of that you got yourself used to. People say, if he's clocked 40 and he still has the bad habit, chances are he's not going to give it up. I want to tell you that that's not true. If you have the willpower, you can give it up now. If you have the strength, you can give it up now. No matter what the bad habit is, you can give it up. You need the willpower. You need the help of Allah. You need to replace it with something that is going to occupy you in a better way. Fulfilling. Those who are alcoholics, for example, you can cut it now. That's what it is.

have to shift out of the area if you're living in an area that is causing the problem. Sometimes you must identify the bad habit I have. Is it because of the friends I have? Then you've got to change them. Is it because of where I live? Then you've got to move out of there. Is it because of perhaps my usage of the internet? Then cut it out. Or make sure that you let someone in whom you look up to. You let them in to what? To your usage of the net. They can go in at any time and tell you, my brother, my sister, don't do this. Similarly, when we talk of company, do you know that sometimes your bad habits are there because those around you cheer you on? No, we can do it. No, let's just go. It's just fun. We'll just sit around. Don't worry, you can come and sit. We'll do all the shishering and whatever else it is. And you know what? You can just sit around. Subhanallah. But if you take a careful look, my brothers, my sisters, it starts off with sitting around. And you tell yourself and your parents and whoever else that, you know what? I'm just sitting around and relaxing. But you don't realize, subhanallah, it's the beginning. When shaitan wants to trap you, he has to use the similar concept that you use when you want to trap a rat. What do? You put cheese. Is cheese a good thing or a bad thing? It's a good thing, mashallah. And the innocent rat is coming close to the cheese. Isn't the rat innocent? Subhanallah. You might say, no man, it's been nibbling at my ceiling all these years. Mashallah. But to be honest, then when it comes to bite, it has to bite a little bit more. It's not yet trapped. Then when it gets greedy and takes a bigger chunk and suddenly boom, it's gone. What happens? Trapped and out. That's what shaitan does to us. You go the first time with your friends. You've gone to the club or you've gone to the pub or you've gone to the casino or you've gone to whatever else it might be in a bad way, wasting time and so on. And they tell you, don't worry. You don't have to. You can remain in your hijab or you can remain in whatever and you don't have to. You just come and sit around. That's it. We know that you are a little bit different and we know you're strict and mashallah, we admire you. Wow. We admire you. Now that you're admired, you're gone in. And what do? You sit and you take it. Do you know that a passive smoker is worse than the active one? Do you know that a person who's just lounging around sometimes is affected even more than those who are engaging in the crime itself? Subhanallah. And then what happens the next time you go? By the time you enter a third time, it's a puff. Same concept as the cheese. Small little nibble. And then the puff starts feeling, oh, that wasn't too bad. Something tells you in you that it's okay, let me try a little bit more. It might give me a kick. Brothers and sisters, it will give you a boot. That's what it will do. It will be booted out of your family, your marriage and everything else, your job and so much more. So forget about getting kicked. You'll be booted. La hawla wa la quwwata illa billah. It's important for us to be strong. Nip it in the bud. Don't go. And that's it. Change your friends. They're encouraging you in the wrong way. You need to make sure you have friends who take you to the masjid. We have COVID and alhamdulillah, restrictions have been lifted to a great degree. We must encourage everyone to come back to the masjid. We have to because people have now developed a habit. What did I tell you at the beginning? When you get yourself used to something, there comes a time when you're going to have to use that power and be convinced and use your energy and force yourself to do the right thing for a while. And then it will be second nature, mashallah. Ask those who get up for Salatul Fajr. If you used to getting up for Salatul Fajr with your alarm clock, the day you didn't set it for some reason, you'll still be up 5 minutes before the alarm. And then there comes a time when, even when you set that alarm, 5 minutes before the alarm, you're up and you got to turn it off so it doesn't disturb everybody else. I see some of the brothers are smiling here because you know what I'm saying. That's a plan of Allah. Your body is more sophisticated than any computer. Forget about 5G. It's about 20G, I think, subhanallah. Allah grant us goodness. It's so complicated. Allah Almighty knows. That's the reason why He makes you do things every day. He says, get up before the sun rises. Next day, get up before the sun rises. Next day, get up before the sun rises. The week later, get up before the sun rises. A month later, get up before the sun rises. When you're 50 years old, get up before the sun rises. When you're about to die, get up before the sun rises. Why did Allah say that? Discipline. He wants you to do certain things. You may know some reasons and you may never know the other reasons. But when you discipline yourself for the sake of Allah, you will lead a very content life, very happy. You will be the happiest person, yet you've never touched a drug, yet you don't smoke or drink, yet you don't have bad habits, but you are a happy, content person. Do you know why? You are focused on the right things in life.
I'm focused on

0: job day in, day out. I will do that and I will enjoy it. And I will make sure when I get my money, the salary, I don't just blow it, but I plan, I budget. And I make sure that first I pay my rental, then I pay for the food and drink and so on, and my family members, and then I save a little bit if I can, and alhamdulillah. Rather than, ooh, today I got my first paycheck. So what are you doing with it? Oh, what did I do with it, you mean? La hawla wa la quwwata illa billah. It's gone already. You haven't even told me about it and it's out. That is bad. You might have started that way, but don't let it be a habit. A habit is something you got yourself into. I promise you, don't blame someone else for your bad habits. They are yours. You will have to work on your bad habits. No one else is going to be able to eradicate it, but they will either prod you towards it or away from it. May Allah give us good friends so that we are prodded away from our bad habits. Work hard. Replace it with something else. Occupy your time by coming to the masjid, by learning some lessons, be it online or elsewhere. When you waste your time, do you know a lot of us spend so much time nowadays on social media simply because of the coronavirus that made us stay indoors? Now you've got your phone and you're just scrolling and scrolling and scrolling. It becomes a disease. It's a disease. You keep scrolling because there's so much on there. Remember, there are billions of people on earth. If half of them are online or half of them have posted online on the social media, you're going to be occupied for a lifetime watching, watching, watching. Then what happens? You sleep late every day, and every day you say to yourself, I'm going to sleep early tomorrow. Tomorrow doesn't come. When you're in your grave, you can sleep forever. Subhanallah. Every night, if you're a person who says, I'm going to sleep early, and the next day you're saying the same thing, you have a problem. You have an addiction to something. It is wrong. You must be disciplined. Turn off that phone at 8 o'clock, 9 o'clock, no matter what the world says. It's okay. Switch it off. And you can turn it on at 8 in the morning or 7. Are you prepared to do that? I see people giving me the looks. Just as well you're wearing masks. Otherwise you might even give me your tongues. May Allah forgive us. But it's a fact. We scroll every night and then we want to get up early morning for Fajr, and suddenly you're running and rushing. You've either missed your Fajr or you're very late for it, or you couldn't be bothered. La hawla wa la quwwata illa billah. Discipline. Get rid of your bad habits. Your life is very, very short. You might live for a few days, a few more days only. You can count those days, 300 days, 500 days, 1,000 days, 5,000 days, not more than that. And in these little days I've got on earth, few days that I've got here in this world, I must waste them in this type of thing with bad habits. I'm going to go back to meet with Allah. What did I do? Occupy your weekends with something good. Join a club of people who are going to meet the poor, the widows, the orphans, perhaps the homeless, those who are going to feed others, look after the sick, those who are going to reach out, community affairs, clean up perhaps, whatever else it may be. Join them to do something constructive and see how you feel. When you have a whole lot of friends who think similar, you will really enjoy yourself, especially when you're doing good things. So be careful who you mix with. From a young age, we have bad friends. Those who are only interested in partying all day, every day. What is that? Do you really think that is discipline? Do you really think that that's what Allah requires of us? Do you really think that partying and drinking yourself drunk is actually going to bring you goodness and happiness and success in this world and the next? Not at all. If anything, go and study the people who are partying in that way. They're all somehow unhappy. And I'm just wording it respectfully. They all have a problem. That's not the way to success. Discipline yourself for the sake of Allah and watch your doors opening. Replace something bad with the recitation of the Quran, with the dhikr of Allah. Repeat the names of Allah. Repeat some of the words taught by the Prophet sallallahu alaihi wasallam of praise of Allah, of praise of the Messenger sallallahu alaihi wasallam. Send blessings and salutations upon him. And see what it does to you. Sit down, think about it, say, oh Allah, I'm going to read this Quran for 10 minutes, then I'm going to engage in salawat for another 10 minutes, and I'm going to do this for another 10 minutes, and then I'm going to make dua for another 10 minutes, and that's how I'm going to spend my day. What's wrong with that? that is actually spending it in the right direction. But if you don't set yourself a timetable and you're not disciplined and you don't have a routine, how do you expect to pass in life or succeed in life? Let's deal with our bad habits. My brothers, my sisters, again, look at anything. When it comes to the Quran, خَيْرٌ النَّاسِ أَلْحَالُ الْمُرْتَحِيلُ. You look at what the Prophet ﷺ says, the best of the people are those whom they recite the Quran regularly, and when they finish, they start again. When they finish, they start again. When they finish, they start again. Subhanallah. Look at the sunnah fasting every Monday, every Thursday. So you're very focused on the week and you're very aware of what day of the week it is, because you know it's a Monday, I'm going to be fasting. It's a Thursday, I'm going to be fasting. And it comes back the following week and the following week and the following week. Notice how it repeats, because it wants, Allah wants you to tune yourself. You will know. Many of us don't even know it's a Friday. We've lost track of the days of the week. But those who are here for Salatul Jum'ah very early, every Friday, ask them. They already know. They already know. Friday is coming, Jum'ah. They are up early. They are looking for the small piece of cotton wool that they put a little bit of itr on and slan it in their ears. Have you seen that happening? Allah grant us goodness. I see the older people are smiling. That's what used to happen way back. That's not a sunnah, by the way. It's just the action of some of the older people that we witnessed when we were growing up. Do you remember those little pieces of cotton wool? MashaAllah. But those were the uncles who really took it serious. How many of us, my beloved youth, you need to take over. Those younger than you need to see you, what you used to do, and they need to learn from you. Come to the masjid and come and sit in the front and come early every day. Then you find all these little ones saying, hey, see that toppy there, see that uncle there, see that opa that side there. Subhanallah. That's what you're going to be called very soon. They'll call you that. When I heard someone call me that old man, I said, ooh, now we're old. Subhanallah. Now we're old. But that's how it is. What goodness do you have that people can take from you? Come on, you have to have it, because you are part of the people on the earth who have to leave a legacy. The good habits, come on, you can do it. How much Quran, how much dhikr, how much of salawat ala nabi do you do? Subhanallah. Or do you just pay lip service to it? Another thing, my brothers and sisters, one of the worst habits is the way we talk to each other. Cut out slang. I promise you, cut out slang. Try to avoid cheap language. Speak properly, mashallah. Yes, maybe perhaps a few words here and there of laughter. It's okay, no problem. But remember, carry yourself respectfully. Swear words, abusive words, that is a very bad habit. And you know what? It goes down to your children and those whom you mix with. You swear F's and B's, they will come up with swear words. You won't even know what these words mean. But these will be swear words of the new generation. Subhanallah. Don't use bad words. Not at all. Replace them with good words. That is the tongue of the shahada. Don't use it for something evil. Don't hurt people's feelings with it. Today we swear, we lie, we deceive, we cheat, we're abusive, and we think we're good Muslims just because of one or two things. No, I'm a good man. Subhanallah. You're a good man. MashaAllah. We're all good, but we all need to work on our habits, myself included. Another bad habit that people have is temper. People get angry for small things. You're getting upset. Hey guys, to mask or not to mask, vaccine or no vaccine, relax. There are two opinions. It's okay. Follow the one you believe is right and love those who follow the other opinion. What's the big deal? Your brother also, your sister also. It's okay. It's just an opinion. The world won't come to an end because of your opinion. Please. Nor will it come to an end because of the opinion of another. It's okay. Relax. You're not the only person on earth. They also have a brain. They were created by Allah. You can disagree and disagree strongly with them, like I do, subhanallah. And I'm not an anti-vaxxer, by the way. But we love them, we respect them, it's okay. It's one of those things. I disagree very strongly, but my brother, I won't disrespect you. I won't abuse you, I won't harm you. That's a bad habit. That is dropping yourself lower and cheaper than you can imagine. Don't do that. It's okay. Continue to talk about what you believe is right in a positive way, and you will see the change. You will see people's lives changing. Continue to do good. That's why the Prophet ﷺ says, خَيْرُ الْعَمَلِ مَا دِيمَ عَلَيْهِ وَإِنْ قَلْ. The best of deeds are those that are done regularly. even if they're a little. When you do something regularly, you know, we learned erosion when we were kids in geography at school, and they show you how a huge rock, a boulder, has a hole going straight through the center because of a certain, because of water that's dripping every year, throughout most of the year, from a certain point onto that rock. What happens? A droplet of water, because it comes regularly, and because it's there every day, and because it's, you know, constant, what happens? It made a hole through the rock. If a droplet of water falling on a rock constantly can make a hole through the rock, trust me, consistency in your ibadah will grant you entry into the door of Jannatul Firdaus and paradise. Small things, but every day, your door to paradise will open. The hadith says the best deeds are those that are regular, even if it's a little. That's why I tell you, read a page a day, read a verse a day. That verse is more powerful than a droplet of water on rock for you and your iman and your existence and your connection with Allah. And it's very little, no excuse. You want to cut out a bad habit? Well, you can chop it off now, like I said. Or you can decide, right, I'm actively going to cut down. Like I have a lot of friends who smoke, for example. The friend part is not the smoking part, but the rest of it is my friend, right? So, so subhanAllah, sometimes from 30, a brother will come and say, you know what, because I'm so encouraged by what you've said, I'm down to 5 a day, 3 a day. I say, oh, mashallah, that's really, really good. Mashallah, what amazing progress. So you mean I can stay with those 3, it's okay? I said, I did not comment about what you can stay with. I'm only acknowledging there was amazing progress. And if there is amazing progress, you know and Allah knows where you stand. So mashallah, have you progressed? Now I want to end off by telling you something very interesting. In fact, I still have a little bit of time. When you have a bad habit, say pornography, say adultery, extremely bad. In the case of adultery, major sin. In the case of pornography, minor.
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Assalamu alaikum everyone, this is your brother Maher Zain. 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
1: A very good morning and welcome to News and Views on Salam Media with myself, Salah Elomakwidi. The time is 11 minutes past 8 Central African time. Beautiful, slightly warmer day here in Johannesburg this morning. Hope you are cozy. You're ready for the day wherever you're listening to us from. As always, we're going to be beginning the show with stories that are shaping our world, stories that are shaping our continent, and ultimately South Mzansi. This morning, we'll be examining, hopefully, we'll get to the story, a controversial U.S.-backed Ebola facility in Kenya that has sparked protests, court challenges, and general public concern. The supporters argue it will strengthen Africa's health security, while critics question sovereignty, transparency, and foreign influence. What does this tell us about the evolving relationship between African states and the United States of America? So that's going to be an interesting story. And then back home, political temperatures continue to rise. I'm sure you've heard the stories, the announcements, the fact that Rais Mzansi's Makashule Ghana will be taking center stage in a renewed Section 89 process that is linked to the Palapala scandal, which ultimately could see the president of South Africa being impeached. And this is going to be interesting, especially with the fact that local government elections are drawing closer. What impact and implications will that have for the African National Congress and for Cyril Ramaphosa, or President Cyril Ramaphosa? We'll be speaking to local governance expert Professor Sam Koma, who'll be unpacking that for us. And then, this is a particular special week because South Africa is marking Child Protection Week, and we're going to be turning our attention to the alarming rise in child abuse cases here in South Africa, despite years and years of awareness campaigns and policy commitments by various state departments, is still a pandemic of some sort. If you think gender-based violence is a problem, which it is, child abuse is still very, very, I think, at the core of what should be some of our main worries here in South Africa. And we're going to be unpacking what this year's Child Protection Week means, and South Africa, why are we seemingly failing to protect the most vulnerable in our society, which are our children? We'll be speaking to the director of programs at Save the Children South Africa, Megan Braid, who'll be joining us at around 8:45. And then at 9, as always, we'll be having our hashtag Fire Up feature, probably brought to you by Africa Muslims Agency. And then right after that, a concerning story that's coming out of the Western Cape. We're going to be looking at a growing concern within the South African National Defence Force. There are worrying reports of soldiers living in poor and degrading conditions, which has raised serious questions about the treatment of those tasked with defending the nation. These soldiers are part of that program that was announced by President Cyril Ramaphosa to have the SANDF in various hotspots, areas in and around South Africa that are gang-ridden and crime has gotten out of control. But then what happens when you have the SANDF, which already is highly unmotivated, unfunded, it's going through a lot, and then you expect them to do a good job by protecting us, the citizens of this country, but you're not taking care of them? We'll be hearing from the South African National Defence Force Union, SANDU, Chief Negotiator Chef Dubazana, who'll be giving us more insight on that. Then, internationally, attention remains fixed on the escalating tensions between the United States of America and Iran, despite the US insisting that a ceasefire remains in place. There have been fresh strikes on Iran's strategically important Keshem Island, which have once again brought the Gulf region to the brink. And why has this island become such a critical battleground? I think it's a very, very important question to ask. Why is it so strategic in the wider energy and geopolitical struggle? And what does it mean for global oil markets, which are already so volatile? And what does it mean for regional stability and just the prospects of peace? So that's going to be another story we're going to be looking at. Very important one. And yeah, these are the conversations that matter. These are the stories behind the headlines. And I think most importantly, the perspectives that often go overlooked. And you can join us to be part of these conversations throughout the morning by giving us a call. Our studio line is 011-680-0355. Or you can send us a WhatsApp voice note on 061-766-0355. 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We're going to take a quick break. When we come back, we're going to get it started.
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6: 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It should not come as any surprise that the CIA would have in South Africa, but specifically also that is known as the ruling party. It has been, even before democracy, they always had interest in the, even when South Africa became public in 1961, but the CIA's interest extends not just to the but to every single political party in this country. The question becomes, what extent are the leaders of parties aware of this?
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8: Listening to our sisters out there about Masjid al-Aqsa, it brings a tear to our heart, the longing to it. They've put it so beautifully across that we just yearn to go back as the same touring party that we enjoyed each one's company as well. But what's important, and I think it'll be injustice to discuss our actual tour in this short time, because it is filled with so much of values that truly we need like 2 hours to discuss it. But what is very important, and this is where I salute Salaam Media, is like in any aspect of life, a foundation. The preparation to anything in life is so important. And the effort that was put in by Salaam Media, that is regarding the preparation for this tour, the positive input that was given to us, the wonderful words of guidance.
9: One of the brothers who has been on this wonderful tour is a good friend of mine, Yusuf Lombard.
0: 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Rejuvenating media day by day. 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
1: Welcome back. You're still tuned in to News and Views. The time is 21 minutes past 8 Central African time. And we're going to be kickstarting the show with what's increasingly becoming a very, very important topic here in South Africa. Nearly, 4 years after the Palapala farm scandal, aka Farmgate, first shook South African politics, the controversy is back at the center of national attention. Parliament's newly constituted Section 89 Impeachment Committee is currently preparing to examine whether President Cyril Ramaphosa has a case to answer over allegations arising from the theft of foreign currency from his Limpopo game farm. The process follows a landmark constitutional court ruling which found that Parliament acted unlawfully when it blocked an impeachment inquiry. This was back in 2022. Excuse me, if I'm not mistaken. And that meant, effectively, the reopening of one of the most politically charged chapters of President Ramaphosa's presidency. And a few days ago, we got word that Ras Mzansi's Makhashule Ghana has been elected to chair the committee. The bigger question is whether this process will finally deliver accountability or simply become another battleground in South Africa's increasingly polarized political landscape. And it's going to be interesting because you can see with the presence of the president, opposition parties are becoming more hostile. It's becoming reminiscent of the payback the money days, where opposition parties were pushing for former President Jacob Zuma to answer for the upgrades in his Nkandla homestead. And we're seeing the same thing happen now. President Cyril Ramaphosa having opposition parties pushing for answers, and President Ramaphosa himself also challenging aspects of the process through the courts. And yeah, man, the stakes could not be any higher. And joining us now to unpack, I think, the constitutional, political and governance implications of this new current state of affairs is local governance expert, Professor Sam Goma. And I think it's very, very important to have this conversation with him because we are heading to the local government elections later this year. And I'm pretty sure this is going to have some implications, particularly for the African National Congress. Prof, good morning. Welcome to News and Views. Always a pleasure having you on the show.
10: Yes, morning, Silailo. Thanks for having me.
1: And I think we'll jump right into it. I think I just want to get your reaction on Makhashule Ghana being elected of the chair of that inquiry into President Ramaphosa's potential impeachment. What do you make of it? Do you think he's the right man for the job?
10: Yes, Lilo. So if one looks at the outcomes of the election of Mr. Ghana as the chairperson of the impeachment committee, one can see that the 11 parties that are constituting the GNU have much influence in engineering the process that eventually led to the nomination of Mr. Ghana and the actual election outcome. Because if the ANC alone could have proceeded to impose its own candidate, they would not have succeeded because of the numbers they have within the impeachment committee. At the moment, they've got 9 members sitting in the committee. You also have the 5 coming from the DA, and also you have the PA, the IFP, the UDM. I'm just referring to those parties that are part of the GNU, and they've signed up to the GNU statement. So there was no way that the ANC would have succeeded in nominating and getting its own candidate succeeded. Succeeding in terms of eventually being elected as the chair of the impeachment committee. So my sense is that it was a well-calculated political move on the part of the ANC to nominate Mr. Ghana. And you can see that the nomination of Mr. Ghana was seconded by the DA, because it shows that there seemed to have been some caucus that took place among these GNU parties to ensure that the chairperson who gets elected as the chair of the impeachment committee is drawn from what we refer to as a small party, as opposed to the DA and also the ANC. And looking at the credentials of Mr. Ghana, Mr. Ghana has what it takes to lead this committee, given the fact that he's been in the legislature for some time. He served previously as a member of the provincial legislature of Gauteng, and also, of course, later being deployed to serve in the National Assembly. So I see him as bringing some experience in terms of how to proceed to preside over a committee. But we know that the impeachment committee is very different from your typical ad hoc committees of parliament, because in this instance, you also need someone who's well aware with the parliamentary rules, plus the rules that will govern the work of the committee, how to lead evidence that will be presented before the impeachment committee, the mechanics that have to do with, of course, the whole decorum expected of the witnesses that will be called upon to appear before the impeachment committee, and ensuring that the deliberations of the members of the committee are robust, but also they are held with the necessary decorum expected of parliamentarians. So it remains to be seen how he will deliver on that once the work of the committee gets underway.
1: And I wanna circle back to you know, because I'm often accused of having these high cerebral conversations without making it simple for our listeners to understand. Maybe you can help us here. If we can just circle back before we get, you know, truly and deeply into the politics, just briefly explain to our listeners what a Section 89 inquiry is actually all about, and why it is such a significant constitutional mechanism.
10: Yes. So Section 89 refers to the removal of a sitting president. It is a section stipulated in the Constitution of the Republic that, according to the Constitutional Court, on two occasions, in fact, they've referred to this provision as one tool of accountability on the part of the National Assembly, holding the sitting president accountable, arising out of instances of, one, the violation of the Constitution or law, two, serious misconduct, and three, incapacity on the part of a sitting president in terms of performing his or her function. So we know that since the Concord ruling, which had to do with the secret ballot, the Concord mandated Parliament to formulate rules that will govern the Section 89. And then we know that in 2022, the National Assembly proceeded to formulate rules, and also those rules were eventually adopted by the then Seventh Parliament. And part of the rules, one, require the National Speaker or the Speaker of Parliament to assemble a panel of independent legal experts, three in number, court mandated parliament to formulate rules that will govern the Section 89. And then we know that in 2022, the National Assembly proceeded to formulate rules, and also those rules were eventually adopted by the then Seventh Parliament. And part of the rules, one, require the National Speaker or the Speaker of Parliament to assemble a panel of independent legal experts, three in number, and that panel has to be chaired by a

0: of course, related to what we now call the Phalaphala matter. So what we're dealing with today and what the impeachment committee will be seized with is the whole issue of the Section 89 independent panel report that was furnished to the Speaker of the National Assembly, referring to the possible violation of the Constitution or law on the part of the President. Who is that President? That is the current sitting President, President Ramaphosa.
1: Mm. I want us to take a quick break, but when we come back, I want to touch on the fact that we are here because the Constitutional Court has effectively revived this process after you touched on it, Parliament's 2022 decision, which, you know, was essentially found wanting. But when we come back, I want us to talk about what that judgment essentially tells us about parliamentary accountability here in South Africa, and if it's a it's a positive that we can, you know, hold on to going forward into the, you know, political future and landscape of our country. But I'll expand a bit more on that after this.
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1: Welcome back. You're still tuned in to News and Views of myself, Salilo Makudiri, and I'm in conversation with local governance expert, Professor Sam Koma. And we're looking at a very, very important and I think politically significant moment in South Africa's political landscape. We heard word of Rais Mzansi's Makashule Ghana, who's essentially being put at the helm of this new constitutional process, which could ultimately see the President of South Africa be impeached. And Prof, before we went into that short break, I wanted to touch on the fact that the Constitutional Court effectively revived this process after Parliament's 2022 decision was found wanting. From your perspective, what does that judgment tell us about parliamentary accountability in South Africa, especially for the fact that the ANC doesn't enjoy the majority that it always enjoyed since the dawn of democracy? Could we be seeing more of this?
0: Yes, Lilo. So what the Concord judgment handed down on 8 May effectively say is that Parliament, just like in the Gandla matter, you failed the test of holding a president accountable. And thus, the vote that was, of course, processed by the National Assembly in December 2022 is unconstitutional, invalid, and set aside. And thus, the Concord order then instructed the Speaker of the National Assembly to refer the Section 18

0: 9 independent panel report to this now constituted impeachment committee, because we know that in December 2022, the National Assembly rejected the adoption of the Section 89 panel report. So now the Concord order is very explicit. Let the report be referred to the constituted impeachment committee, and that impeachment committee should be allowed to ventilate itself in terms of how to proceed to handle this particular matter. And we now know that since the Concord order, the National Assembly has since amended its own rules that governs the Section 89, and this is what the impeachment committee will now be handling, because the rules have now been amended. Deliberate on this Section 89 report, arrive at your own conclusions and findings, make recommendations that will be referred to the full sitting of the National Assembly for consideration, debate, and also voting. So that stage will come once the impeachment committee has proceeded with its impeachment committee, is to deliberate on how to handle the Section 89 panel report.
1: Prof, what do you think this does to various political parties, you know, that are involved in this, whether it's the ANC and their man at the helm, which is President Cyril Ramaphosa, who might be impeached when all is said and done, and the conversations around Palapala and corruption seem to be ongoing, and they've become relentless, you know, heading into the local government elections, but also for parties in the GNU, like the Democratic Alliance, which I think maybe they're caught in between a rock and a hard place. They've become really good friends with the ANC as of late, but also parties like the EFF, parties like Rise Mzansi, and all of the other parties that were quite you know, important and integral to make sure that the Constitutional Court does give out this judgment. Just looking at the political landscape and what this could mean for everyone involved.
0: Yes, so sir, we know that the ANC will rally behind its president, and we know that since the judgment was handed down on 8 May, some of the parties that are part of the GNU, namely the DA, the IFP, have since on record expressed that we abide by the rule of law and let Parliament be given the necessary space to process the Section 89 panel report. And I think we're all looking forward to how the GNU parties in the main will conduct themselves once the impeachment committee commences with its business, and how it arrives at its own conclusions, findings, and the recommendations that it will put forward to the National Assembly. But credit to the EFF, because just like in the Nkandla matter, the EFF was the one that approached the Concord to, one, implore the Concord to look into the binding nature of the remedial action measures that are undertaken by the public protector. It is common cause that since that Concord judgment, the remedial action measures that are undertaken by the public protector are now binding on organs of state and other functionaries that may be implicated in the work that is done by the public protector. Just like in this one, that is the Section 89, I think we need to be fair to the EFF as an opposition party that took up the matter to the Constitutional Court for finality around how to dispense with a Section 89 independent panel report.
1: And I think that's very, very important. I want to come back to Magashule Ghana, because as we all know, he's now chairing that committee. Do you think he's the election of an opposition MP almost strengthens perceptions of independence of this committee, or does it risk further political contestation of some sort?
0: No, I think it works for the optics. Just like with Skopa. We know the chair of Skopa is the leader of Rights Mzansi. And it has been a convention of the National Assembly since 1994 that the chair of Skopa should be drawn from an opposition party. So I think the ANC and also these other parties, they wanted to also ensure that element of independence on the part of the candidate who will then eventually be designated as the chair of the impeachment committee. I think they've done very well in ensuring that part to say if the chair of the panel is drawn from the two main parties in the main, that is the ANC and the DA, that may dilute and influence the outcomes of this particular process, which is quite significant. And also, it's an uncharted territory for the National Assembly, including the members of this impeachment committee, that 30 years after the adoption of the Constitution, they are now seized with a Section 89 constitutional matter affecting a sitting president.
1: Just in closing, Prof, we are heading, you know, to local government elections. Do you think this moment will have any influence? Will it play any part on the outcomes of the LGEs later on in the year?
0: Yes. So we know that in 2015, and in fact 2014, after the national elections, especially in Gauteng. You remember the majority support of the ANC was dented and that of the party nationally. And remember, it was during the time of the Concord judgment around the Nkandla matter. And I vividly recall Paul Mashatile, who was then the chairperson of the ANC in Gauteng, saying to us that when they diagnosed the outcomes of the election, they realized that the Nkandla matter affected their voter support base in Gauteng, hence the outcome. So it remains to be seen whether the Palapala matter will have that dent on the voter support base of the ANC around the local government election. So this is an element that we'll look forward to see whether it will have that effect.
1: Prof, thank you so much for joining us. Always a pleasure chatting to you. And I think, yeah, very, very interesting times ahead. And looking forward to chatting to you again. Really appreciate it. There you go. That was local governance expert Professor Sam Gom. I think unpacking in detail what's currently happening in the South African political landscape. And I think the most important part being the fact that we might have a president that could be impeached not so long ago. But I think most importantly, the impact of this when it comes to local government elections. I'm sure you're going to be voting in the upcoming LGEs later in November. Does this matter to you? Is this going to sway in any way? Which party are you going to be voting for, considering the fact that, well, local government elections is local government elections, bread and butter issues. It's about tarred roads. It's about, you know, the trees and the grass being cut. It's about whether or not the services are rendered on time when you give a call to your local energy supplier. They're there, your councillors are present, and your streetlights are being fixed. And this maybe is just a notch up high. It's a national matter and doesn't necessarily impact, you know, what's happening on the ground. Or doesn't matter. The fact that this man at the helm, the president of South Africa, is from a party that is the ANC, that in itself means you won't be voting for the ANC because they have a leader who's fingered in corruption. Can give us a call, 011-680-0355. You can send us a WhatsApp on 0617-660-355. This reminds me of a conversation that we were having a few years ago in the when we had the national elections. And it was a conversation around whether international relations matter. Do the party that you vote for and their stance on international relations matter when it comes to local governmental effectiveness? Or everything is intertwined? It'll be interesting to hear from you. Going to take a quick break. We'll be back with you after this.
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6: I want to mention a specific thing, and this struck me as quite remarkable. When my first trip that I took to Palestine, it was 2012, and I learned there that in 1950, the Israeli authorities introduced what they called the absentee property law. And literally, this was the law that was designed to take over property and land from Palestinians who had fled the Nakba in 48, internally displaced Palestinians inside of the state of Israel. This law is still in place. And the quite remarkable thing about this law is that for the purposes of property, the Palestinian refugees and internally displaced persons were considered absent for the purposes of property, so that the state could take over their homes and their land.
7: With the Isaac Senior Gender Justice and International Law Fellow.
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1: Welcome back. You're still tuned in to News and Views with myself, Salilo Makwidiere. The time is 8:50 Central African time. And we're going to be switching gears now to, I think, what's a very, very important and I think vital moment in current affairs. The tensions between the United States of America and Iran are once again escalating with fresh reports of airstrikes described by the U.S. as self-defense, and these operations targeted Iran's strategically located Qasem Island. The U.S. Central Command maintains that the strikes were carried out in response to attempted missile attacks against regional airlines allies, including Bahrain and Kuwait, while also insisting that a fragile ceasefire framework remains intact. Iran, meanwhile, has yet to fully respond to the latest developments as competing narratives emerge over whether diplomatic engagements between the United States of America and Tehran will be continuing or they'll be collapsing altogether. And I think this is the most critical part, because that's where at the center of it all, of this escalation, is the, as I mentioned, the Keshem Island, the largest island in the Persian Gulf, positioned at the mouth of the Strait of Hormuz, which I think by now we all know strategically and geographically where it's positioned and how it is one of the most critical energy corridors in the world. And through this narrow passage flows, I think, a significant portion of global oil and gas supplies, and it has been marked as a strategic pressure point in any regional confrontation. So we'll be having, I think, a really, really interesting conversation around Keshem Island, why it has become increasingly vital, and also the state of negotiations and what conversations are being had between the United States of America and Iran. And we'll be doing that with Osaka-based international human rights and humanitarian lawyer Professor Saul Takahashi, who'll be providing insight for us. Prof, thank you so much for joining us. Welcome to News and Views. I really appreciate you giving us your time.
10: Thank you. Thanks very much for the opportunity.
1: I think before we get into the nitty-gritties, just your general overview of where we currently find ourselves, negotiations breaking down, collapsing, negotiations happening once again, the war has stopped, but then there are attacks from both sides on strategic and vital infrastructure. Where are we? What's happening?
10: Yeah. Well, of course, it's very hard to really ascertain with any kind of confidence. But honestly, I'm not panicking just yet. You know, Donald Trump is one of these, he's a showman, besides being a con man. And, you know, he's just trying to create these spectacles, each and every one of his social media posts, just trying to sort of heighten expectations of this soon-to-be announcement, which never really happens. But the fact of the matter is that, you know, the Americans very much want some sort of deal. They want to get out of this as soon as possible. And the Iranians, too. You know, lest we forget, the Iranians would like this conflict over as soon as they can. So, you know, both are really trying to get as favorable terms as possible. I think that's really what's happening. You know, the whole, this U.S. narrative that these strikes are in self-defense, quote unquote, you know, really ridiculous. I mean, it's just an insult to one's intelligence. I mean, they are the ones who, they, together with the Israelis, they're the ones who have started this illegal war of aggression. It's way, way too late to trot out these phrases of self-defense. But I think it also shows that they're sensitive. They're sensitive to criticism, domestic, of course, but also international, and them using those kind of, that kind of terminology, to me suggests that they don't want the negotiations to break down. They do very desperately want some kind of deal. Their problem is that it's, or Trump's problem rather, is that it's got to be a deal that, you know, he can somehow plausibly present. I don't think he cares too much about the people, but at least plausibly present to the Republican leadership as some semblance of a win. And that's going to be really, really tough, because the Americans have really painted themselves into a corner. They're in a quagmire now. And the Israelis are doing their utmost to destroy any kind of prospects for a deal. And just Trump seems pretty much powerless in the face of Israel. I mean, it's, you know, Clinton's famous for, after his meeting with Netanyahu, coming back and, you know, screaming, saying, you know, which one is the superpower? And, you know, you really get the same sense, you know, which one is the vassal state here? I mean, you know, United States really seems like a vassal state of Israel. And it's just, it's mind-boggling to see this.
1: I want to focus on, you know, what is fast becoming something that's very, very strategic. We've been hearing about the Strait of Hormuz for some time now, but there's Keshem Island. I'm not sure if I'm even pronouncing it correctly. What do we know about it? What is the strategic importance of this island, and why does it matter so much in this context when it comes to global geopolitics?
10: Well, it's strategically located geographically, as is, you know, in terms of the whole Strait of Hormuz. You know, the Strait of Hormuz sort of goes up like this in a sort of mountain-like shape. And, you know, Keshem Island is really, you know, smack there. So it's strategically located. You know, the Strait itself is very, very narrow regardless. So, you know, it's not like the island itself really, you know, makes the grade. But it has been, apparently it has been, you know, fortified, and there are a lot of military installations there precisely because of its very strategic location. And there was, you know, there was some talk sort of early on in the illegal war of aggression of the Americans doing a full-blown invasion of the island and trying to take it. But they haven't done that, and you know, I mean, it's very difficult to see them, you know, it's difficult to see that actually happening. I mean, that would be very foolish, even in military terms, apparently. It would be very, you know, the troops would be very vulnerable, and it just wouldn't achieve anything. So, you know, that's really not going to happen. I think it's just that there are presumably drone bases, missile bases on the island, and those are the ones that the American attack now. And perhaps they're also trying to send a message to Iran, again, saying that they can, you know, that invading this island is still in the cards. I mean, that seems to, maybe that's one of the messages they're trying to get across. But look, the Iranians have, you know, they've prepared for this for many, many years. I mean, decades. And you know, they've, you know, this is their existential conflict. This is their existential battle, as so many commentators have said. And they're very, you know, they're very strategic, and they're very smart negotiators. So they're not going to be tricked by this, I think.
1: I want to come back to the negotiations conversations, because there was something that U.S. Secretary of State Marco Rubio mentioned. I think it was last night or early afternoon or late afternoon rather. And he said, and I want to quote it correctly. He says, "Iran may negotiate over some aspects of nuclear fire for the first time." So essentially, says the conversation around Iran's nuclear programs has now filtered into the negotiations. They are talking whether or not they'll give it up. Do you think this is credible? Do you think the Iranians would, you know, entertain that conversation around their nuclear capabilities?
10: Well, judging from the Iranians' official positions, no way. I mean, they've consistently been saying that that's a red line. Certainly, under international law, they have the right to maintain a civilian nuclear program. That's very, very clear. So, you know, they've said in their official positions, and they keep on saying it, that this is one thing they're not going to give up. You know, these kind of negotiations, you know, one never really knows until the final deal is done. So it's kind of hard to say. But the certainly the consistency with which the Iranian position has been at least been pronounced throughout is in complete contrast to these shifting goals and these completely contradictory statements coming from the American administration, you know, day after day after day. It really is quite a shambles. You know, we don't, you know, these kind of negotiations, they do, you know, there is something to be said for them being taking place behind closed doors. So we're never really going to see what exactly is going on. But, you know, the way that the Americans have handled this entire mess has just been really, really shambolic militarily and in terms of, you know, conveying the goals of the operation to the American people. You know, everything has just been really, it's been a fiasco. So I wouldn't put too much weight on anything Rubio says. And that's even assuming Rubio knows. You know, I mean, it's with the Trump administration, and this is the same in the first administration too, of course. You know, you never know who's being cut out. Mm. You never know who really is, you know, taking part in these kind of negotiations. Obviously, not everything centers around Trump, and that's his just, you know, the egotistical nature of his universe. So, you know, we don't really know. And anything out of Trump's mouth, of course, you know, can't really be trusted. It's very, very difficult just to ascertain, to really see. I do kind of think that the Iranians might also be sort of overplaying their hand a little bit. So we'll just have to see. I mean, you know, there are certain things which the Iranians certainly they will have to give way, whether they'll give way on the nuclear, you know, on the enriched uranium, I very much doubt it. I think probably it would be easier for them to give way on some of the other stuff, some of the other demands that they have been, you know, they have been pronouncing over and over. I mean, in terms of perhaps some of the sanctions relief, perhaps that could be done only partially. Maybe some of the frozen assets, which are in Qatar. I know that's under discussion. Of course, some of the other, you know, those kind of issues, I think, might be a little bit easier for the Iranians to give way on. But also their, you know, their public pronouncements on Lebanon, too. I mean, this is very important, and they keep on coming back to that. It's a very principled position. I mean, kudos on them for seemingly maintaining it. But this is what makes everything very, very vulnerable. I mean, these the Israelis that are, you know, trying to destroy any prospect of a deal. And you know, it looks there's a good chance that they might be successful in doing that. So let's just hope that's not the case.
1: Oh, there you have it. Prof. Takahashi, thank you so much for joining us. Always a pleasure having you on the show. Really appreciate it.
10: Thank you.
1: There you go. That was Professor Saul Takahashi helping us unpack, I think most importantly, the strategic significance of Kashim Island and what the latest developments around the U.S.-Israeli war on Iran, where we currently find ourselves, and tensions and global energy security and how all of us are affected by this. Concerning times. There's no way forward in this. It's ongoing. It's continuous talks. Even Trump came out yesterday and said, and I quote, "You never know where these negotiations could go. Even I don't know." It's from Donald Trump. So yeah, I think we all wait with bated breath to see if we'll get an announcement of the official ending of this war and the negotiations between the two parties. Who gave up what and why? We'll be following those developments quite closely. Otherwise, we can take a quick break. We'll be back with you after this.
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12: So we didn't go in with expectations, but we didn't what really happened to us there. Julie on the 8th of September left from Mecca going Jordan and going straight to Palestine. We got off the train and got Jordan. We left our agent and we left for the border on the 8th of September. Time that we were on the LNB border, the shootout, the Jordanian ordinary opened fire at the LNB. Once they closed the border, they said in closing the border. So we made machine and we said, look, our intention was to come. So Julia, I have to tell you this about the Israelis. They have total conflict. They close things when they want to. They might say the border until 6, but if they feel that they want more, Bismillah, they close it.
13: That was the Lava Kidabika, director, playwright, novelist, talk show host, and community activist.
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14: It was expected from day one that she lacks the proper experience in the leadership of the Conservative Party, and she was not able to revive or tackle the living cost. Yesterday, she was forced to resign, and it's clearly because she is not able to handle the situation. There are so many crises. So the whole thing is chaos. But if we talk about the other thing to do with Liz Truss, of course, she is pro-Zionist. She said clearly when she won the leadership of the Conservative Party that she supports Israel's right to exist, and you know, and the Palestinian side were kind of outraged because they expected the leader of Conservative Party or the Prime Minister at least to be fair when it comes to the struggle and suffering of Palestinians.
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1: Welcome back. 4 minutes past nine Central African time. And we're going to be switching gears now to a very, very important conversation. South Africa is observing Child Protection Week. But behind that wins campaigns, school visits and public pledges lies a very, very deeply troubling reality. Every day, children across the country face abuse, they face neglect, violence, and all kinds of exploitation, and often at the hands of those entrusted with their care, from physical and sexual abuse to online exploitation that we're seeing gaining traction lately, bullying, this abandonment, and child protection organizations are warning that far too many children remain unsafe in their homes, in their schools and communities. I was looking at the recent crime statistics and they continue to also paint a very, very disturbing picture. There are thousands of children who are reported as victims of sexual offenses. I mean, you can switch on the TV now. There's probably a court case that's ongoing and a child has been brutalized and sodomized in very, very horrific ways. And it's, it paints a very worrying picture. While we observe Child Protection Week, which serves as an important reminder of our collective responsibility towards our children, I think it also forces us, or at least should be forcing us, to confront a very, very difficult question. Are we doing enough to protect South Africa's children, especially now with poverty and unemployment and substance abuse and just general family structure breakdown seeming to continue at a rate that's very, very unprecedented? I think it places an enormous pressure on communities and households to do just a bit more to protect the children of South Africa. And we're going to be having that conversation about why it seems like South Africa is failing its children, and to help us unpack and answer some of those difficult questions and the challenges that children are facing today, we're joined by the Director of Programs at Save the Children South Africa, Megan Bride. Megan, good morning and welcome to News and Views. Really appreciate you giving us your time.
16: Morning. Thank you for having us on your show.
1: No, the pleasure is all ours. And I want us to jump right into it, Megan. South Africa is marking Child Protection Week. But what is the current state of child protection in South Africa from your perspective? What trends are you seeing? What aspects are concerning that all of us need to be looking at?
16: Well, I think that, you know, children in our country remain at constant threat. We are not seeing a decline in child abuse, neglect and exploitation of children. And as the social environment in which they're living continues to have challenges such as poverty, we continue to see children's risk growing, and particularly in incidents of sexual abuse are very high. We're seeing a lot of cases of statutory rape, so very early pregnancies in young children, and that's an alarming concern for us.
1: And above, you know, all of those, I think every year we hear about these alarming stats when it comes to violence against children. From your perspective, what concerns you the most about the trends we are seeing and the various violations that children are subjected to in this country?
16: I think the greatest concern is that we're not seeing it reduce. You know, we're seeing a persistent problem. And I think that part of the challenge is that we're not prioritizing children in our country. So when it even comes to budgets, for example, from municipal level upwards, children are not the question at the top of people's minds when we're budgeting. You know, it's about maybe things like infrastructure. And yes, those are important. But if our children are not safe and are not growing up safe, then we're not creating adults that are going to be able to effectively run our country.
1: And many of these, you know, child abuses that you mentioned, the most concerning aspect, at least for me, is the fact that they happen within homes and in trusted environments. Why is it so often so difficult to identify and report abuse in this case? And also, why is that the general norm that children are abused by people that they know and people that should be protecting them?
16: Yeah. Well, child abuse and particularly sexual abuse is very complex, and it takes a grooming process to get a young person to basically, in a way, agree. I don't know if agree is a really good word, but allow it to kind of happen. You need to convince them. You need to make sure that they feel this is okay, or I can't tell the secret. And very often that takes a relationship to build, and that's why we see it within the home. The greatest challenge is that these are not the cases that are easily reported, because very often the perpetrator could be a breadwinner, somebody the family is dependent on. And if that person gets removed from the family, then the whole family unit isn't going to cope when it comes to financial situations. So we see children in a way being sacrificed for the overall well-being within that family unit.
1: And do you think enough is being done? I think number one, to educate children on what steps they can take if they feel like they're being abused. It doesn't matter whether it's outside or at home. Because I remember when I was still in school, there were so many programs, you know, whether it's in life orientation or, you know, the child line programs where you be taught about the child line hotline and you'd sing it out loud. Are we still doing that, where children are educated and they are told where to go when, you know, they feel abused and they don't feel safe?
16: Absolutely. I think there is a lot of awareness raising. We do, just as the NGO sector, do a lot of, you know, talks and engagements with young people. I think where the problem stands is if you do report and you don't get a response, so the actual response system is a problem, then you just withdraw, and your chances of ever disclosing again is exceptionally slow. So that is one of our biggest challenges, is if I report, will I actually get the help that I need, or will I have just exposed myself and actually made the situation worse? So our response system is part of the challenge. And we're seeing, particularly in rural communities for children, you might go and do the talk at a school, but a police station, for example, would be, you know, an hour's walk. What is the chance that the child's going to get there? And if adults don't take a report seriously, you know, and think, well, oh, the child's making it up or something, that's the problem. We need to hear the voices of children. That's the most important thing. We need to give them a voice and make them feel that as adults, we will listen when we talk. It won't just be, that couldn't really be. I mean, that's your dad, that's your uncle, that couldn't be, you know. Actually listen to what they say.
1: And I think you're touching on what's going to become my next question, because on paper, South Africa has, you know, really strong laws that are, you know, placed to protect children, but it looks like the implementation of those laws remains the biggest challenge. What are some of the gaps that you guys, say the children, have noticed in the child protection system? I was having a conversation with a social worker yesterday, and she was telling me about how there's essentially no social workers, especially in public schools, and there's about 18,000 unemployed social workers that are in need of jobs, but they're not hired. What are some of the other gaps that you've noticed within the child protection system that maybe also exacerbate the challenges that children face in the country?
16: Yeah, that's a really good question, because our law is great. To be honest, we've got a really good piece of legislation, but we don't implement it. And it starts at the very beginning. It starts with those social workers, you're 100% right. And that links to my question of budgets. So we invested a lot of money to give bursaries and build our social work capacity in this country, but then we didn't invest in actually budgeting for their jobs. so that they could actually be there for children in those schools as a first point of call. So that's our first challenge within the country. The second, of course, then moves over to our actual justice system. Because delays in taking reports or getting medical examinations just means that we're unable to build sound and strong cases. So cases fall apart in court and perpetrators are back in communities and children are left vulnerable and also emotionally traumatized. Secondary trauma is a really big challenge. We also face the challenge that within our more traditional community, We have systems where people believe they can resolve the problem on their own. Mm. Compensation is paid within the family, and then that's okay. But it's not okay because your child, you might have feel you've resolved it and there's compensation, but that perpetrator's going to do it again and do it to somebody else's child. Mm. So we never ever stop the cycle when we act in that way.
1: Very, very true. Very true. And I think that's one we need to talk about, especially in, our black communities. I think it's a conversation that needs a lot of, having the fact that you can't, a crime is a crime. You can't sit in the living room and say, Uncle so-and-so, you did this, apologize or pay this amount of money. That's definitely wrong. Another thing that I noticed over the years, and, headlines have been coming out, is children now abusing other children, whether it's sexually or bullying. I think you'd see even some videos trending online where children, kids becoming quite horrible to other kids. Well, what does this stem from, and why are we seeing more of it?
16: Well, I think, we have cycles of abuse. If you experience or witness bullying and violence within your own family, this is your role model. This is what you know. And then you perpetrate it. You then carry that forward into your everyday life. And I always like to say that to people, even as adults, we don't realize that something as small as being in a restaurant and being rude to a waiter because you are the person sitting there with power is demonstrating to your children bullying behavior. Then when they go to school and do the very same thing to somebody who they believe doesn't have power, we're shocked. We're shocked and horrified. So even from our smallest actions as adults, children are watching and children are mimicking those behaviors. And that's our challenge. We're in a cycle of abuse. The children who were abused are now the parents. So what did they learn about how do I engage love unconditionally and nurture and care for my child if I never experienced that?
1: Lastly, before I let you go, as we're observing Child Protection Week, what would you say is the most critical message for parents, for South African society at large at this current moment, to make sure that we continue to protect our children and we fill those gaps, those shortcomings? Because as you mentioned, this is the next generation of South Africans, and one can only imagine if this goes unabated, what our country is going to look like 20, 30, 40 years from now, where you essentially have damaged adults that are, roaming our streets.
16: Yeah. I think very importantly is communicate with our children. So make sure we have open channels, and it's not us telling our children about the bad things in life, but open communication where we empower them and give them a voice and listen to what they're actually saying. And that has a lot of power, because if somebody tries to do something to me, I feel like I've got a voice and I feel like the adults around me will hear me. And that's one of our most powerful ways of preventing our children from falling into the traps of being abused and harmed.
1: There we go. Megan, Director of Programs at Save the Children South Africa. Thank you so much for giving us your time.
16: Thank you very much.
1: Really appreciate it.
16: Thank you.
1: Yeah, Child Protection Week. Megan Braid, Director of Programs at Save the Children SA, helping us understand the realities facing children across South Africa and the urgent interventions that are needed to ensure that every child grows up safe, protected, and able to reach their full potential. Hey, what conversations are you having with your children about, you know, abuse, state of affairs in the country, whether it's about crime, I mean, social media and the rise of pornography and all sorts of unethical things that they might encounter. Well, what are you telling your kids about handling them? Do you feel you've created a safe space, you know, for you and your children to sit down and for them to be comfortable enough to talk to you about literally anything? It'd be a really interesting conversation. Give us a call, 011-680-0355 or 061-766-0355. We're going to take a quick break. We'll be back with you after this.
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1: Welcome back. You're still tuned in to News and Views with myself, Salilo Makwediri, and we'll be heading over to the Western Cape, where the SANDF, which is tasked with protecting the country's borders, safeguarding critical infrastructure, now responding to internal national emergencies like we're currently seeing in some of South Africa's hotspots, where they've been stationed to assist the South African police services in gang-ridden crime infested areas, have been facing some challenges. Reports are emerging from the Western Cape, which suggest that some members of the South African National Defence Force are themselves living in conditions that many describe as unfit for human habitation. There's been images and testimonies of overcrowded accommodation, failing infrastructure, poor sanitation facilities, and just general deteriorating living conditions, which have once again placed a spotlight on the welfare of military personnel. The controversy comes amid growing concerns about SANDF's operational readiness, budget constraints, and the sustainability of missions as the one that has been undertaken now, Operation Prosper, which was at the instruction of the president in the State of the Nation address earlier this year. And yeah, it's very, very concerning. And we're going to be, you know, getting firsthand if those allegations are true and what the South African National Defence Force Union has to say about it. And we'll be speaking to their chief negotiator, Mr. Jeff Dubazana, who's joining us via our virtual platform. Jeff, thank you so much for joining us. Welcome to News and Views. Really appreciate you giving us your time. Good morning.
0: Morning, Sir Abel. Morning to your viewers.
1: No, the pleasure is all ours. I want to jump right into it. We've been hearing all kinds of reports, especially from the Western Cape, that members of the SANDF who are partaking in Operation Prosper have been living under some unsavory conditions. There are reports that, you know, the living quarters, the sanitation facilities, and just the general quality of where their station is not up to standard. Can you confirm whether those reports are true? What are you hearing from men and women in uniform on the ground?
0: Thanks for the opportunity, Lionel. What you've just outlined, it is not just an allegation. It is a fact that is happening at Fort Ikapa Base in the Western Cape. What's more worrying to us as a union is that when the DRC deployment was recalled, our thinking was that the thinking behind that was to start to rebuild the SNDF. Only, you know, now our members are, you know, back into this internal deployment. Now, this whole thing is not a nice thing, it is not. Our government is showing a lack of one, respect towards our soldiers, but two, a lack of care towards our soldiers. And that cannot be acceptable. Our soldiers are subjected to inhuman conditions. One, you know, plus minus 90 of them are accommodated in a hangar that was initially used as a storage for military equipment. To the very same hangar has got vents. You would understand the importance of vents in a hangar. However, those vents are no longer working, meaning those vents are always open. That's number one. But number two, the roof is leaking. It has got huge holes. Now you could imagine being in the Western Cape in winter, the element thereof. It's not a favorable one. It doesn't end there. You then go to ablution facilities. The number of members now increases. It goes to plus minus 146. They are supposed to use three toilets, of which one of them is not functional. It's supposed to be fixed. But secondly, there's no hot water, meaning they are supposed to bathe using cold water in the Western Cape in winter. Surely something is seriously wrong. This is scandalous of our government to be subjecting our members to such conditions.
1: Jeff, I'm just thinking to myself, wasn't there an assessment of some sort when Operation Prosper was rolled out and the president made that announcement that some members of the SANDF will be stationed out in the Western Cape of their living quarters and what conditions those quarters are going to be in and whether they'll have the right, you know, equipment and then they're going to be taken care of. Wasn't there an assessment and, you know, the soldiers or those that are in positions to give a thumbs up and a go ahead that the operation is ready and the soldiers are going to be deployed in conditions that are suitable? Wasn't that made? Did they go in there not knowing where they'll be living and what conditions they'll be facing?
0: Slido, as I've indicated, that hangar, it used to be, it was used as a storage for military equipment, meaning the management at the unit knew what was going on in that hangar. Not only did the management in that unit, but we know for a fact that the management in that unit alerted those higher above about the conditions in that unit.
1: Mm.
0: Now, what's so amazing, what's so fun, is that irrespective of them knowing what was going on in there, they took the decision to take our members there and give them those accommodation. So surely this kind of action, in fact, to us as a union, you know, we take it as bordering, you know, somewhere between a crime against the state. How does a state subject its own, you know, precious members to such living conditions?
1: Jeff, I want to take a quick break. When we come back, I want to find out whether or not there's been any kind of engagements with the state and what the response has been. And also, these, you know, sound like they're not isolated incidents, as you mentioned. What I think was well publicized in the DRC and the conditions that members of the SANTF faced there. Maybe we'll unpack on that also and why it seems to become a recurring issue where our soldiers are subjected to subpar living conditions and infrastructure that is failing, but they're expected to make any kind of engagements with the state and what the response has been. And also, these, you know, sound like they're not isolated incidents, as you mentioned. What I think was well publicized in the DRC and the conditions that members of the SANTF faced there. Maybe we'll unpack on that also and why it seems to become a recurring issue where our soldiers are subjected to subpar living conditions and infrastructure that is failing, but they're expected to make wonders with

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8: Welcome back. You're still tuned in to News and Views with myself, Salalu Makudiri, and we are in conversation with the South African National Defence Force Chief Negotiator Jeff Dubazana, and we're talking about the living conditions that some members of the SANDF are reportedly facing in Operation Prosper that was announced by the president earlier this year, where members of the SANDF were stationed in some parts of the Western Cape to try and mitigate and assist the SAPS with the gang violence that is unfortunately become, I think, a norm in the area, and people are dying and the SANDF is there assisting, but they're facing difficulties themselves. They're facing poor living conditions, and it looks like the morale and mental health of our SANDF officers is starting to affect operational effectiveness. And Jeff, before you went into that short break, thank

0: so much for staying with us. I wanted to ask whether or not there's been any kind of conversations with the Department of Defense. What has their response been? Are they going to be moving the SANDF personnel to more suitable living quarters? Are you in conversation with them?
1: This is where it gets worse. Look, we've been in contact with them as of the 14th of May, trying to have them attend to this whole situation. All they've been doing is simply keeping quiet.
0: Mm.
1: It not only end there, we serve them with papers. Again, they simply kept quiet, not responding to our papers. For instance, on Monday, they were supposed to file their intention their papers. That did not happen. Only yesterday, they filed their intention to oppose.
0: Mm.
1: And yet, we are going to court on an agency basis on the 9th. That's how, always the management of this defense always react to very serious and urgent issues. Was honestly, Slido, if I may bring this matter in, the very same department, the management that fought Egapa, it has been brought to our attention that they were brought they were brought to orders by those higher up management to pin the whole blame on them of what's going on in there. Instead of fixing, they want to find culprits to blame.
0: Mm.
1: That's how they always operate, which is unacceptable at all.
0: Mm. Mm-hmm. And what does this do to the effectiveness of these operations and just the readiness of the defense force to undertake these deployments when their living quarters and the conditions that they find themselves in are not conducive for them to give their best? Is the morale low amongst the members? What are they telling you?
1: One, surely you would appreciate the fact that a member subjected to such conditions will completely lose respect, of his seniors. That's one. But secondly, such a member psychologically gets destroyed.
0: Mm.
1: Because these members became soldiers simply because of they want to become soldiers, they want to serve our nation. You have indicated that the constitutional mandate of soldiers is to defend and protect the country and its people.
0: Mm.
1: Now, instead of doing that, rather than doing that, they are now have to face such side issues that are not necessarily the issues that are brought about, by the incompetency of some of the top management of this department. Surely that destroys them psychologically. But secondly, for instance, here at Fort Egapa, already plus minus 8 of them fell sick because of the conditions that they find themselves in those accommodations. That cannot be acceptable as like.
0: And I know in the beginning of our conversation you touched on this quite briefly, but if maybe we can expand a bit on it, how widespread this issue is. You also mentioned the DRC and that mission there, where it was so well publicized, some of the shortcomings of the SANDF, largely because they were under resourced. Is this becoming a widespread, almost a norm kind of situation where, besides the difficulties of deployments and the missions at hand, members of the SANDF now have to also try and make do with substandard living quarters and equipment that doesn't work and that is failing, ultimately also risking their lives, essentially?
1: Slelo, what's hateful is that, you know, all those politicians in parliament, they are white. I mean, they are well aware of what's going on within this department. For a period of, you know, almost two decades, that is almost 20 years, this department has been defunded, you know, other departments benefiting from the defunding of this very department. Remember, it takes two-thirds vote, majority vote, for a budget to be passed.
0: Mm.
1: Meaning everyone in parliament knows and is aware that this department has been defunded for almost two decades. Now it started at the DRC. As a result of the defunding of this department, and we, you know, I must briefly indicate that if it was not as a result of the bravery of our members, we would have been humiliated in the DRC.
0: Mm.
1: All simply because of the lack of logistical support that we did not have in the DRC. Now we are back in the country once again as a result of logistical support. Our members are getting sick, everything, subjected to such conditions. And they are aware. What's even interesting, Slavo, it has come to our attention that yesterday, the defense committee was there at Fort Ikapa. We are trying to find out exactly what happened there, but it would be fruitless if they went to Ikapa for presentations and not to this very same accommodation place to see for themselves as to under what conditions our soldiers are subjected to.
0: What do you think this will ultimately lead us to if urgent intervention is not forthcoming from the members of the SNTF? What risks does this pose for recruitment, for instance, or maybe retention and just institutional morale?
1: That's an important question. Remember, The Department of Defense is one of the most important departments.
0: True.
1: It is important simply because of if we do not have a defense force, we do not have a country. You could see what's happening in most parts of Africa. There's chaos simply because of there is no defense force in many of those countries. Now, if this issue is not urgently addressed, the issue of the funding of this department, we are very quickly heading to the brink.
0: Mm.
1: It needs to be stopped immediately. Our parliamentarians needs to sober up, start doing something meaningful around the funding of this department before it tips.
0: Mm. Very, very concerning, Jeff. Thank you so much for chatting to us, and I think for unpacking those lived realities of the members of the SNTF, which, you know, they often get questioned by the public without people really understanding what conditions they find themselves in. And I think you put a lot into perspective. Really appreciate it.
1: Thanks a lot, Slade.
0: There you go. Jeff Dubazana, the chief negotiator of the South African National Defence Force Union, offering insight into the growing concerns over the living conditions facing members of the SANDF and the impact of that on their well-being. And I think most importantly, just the future readiness of the military. I think we don't realise just how exposed we are because of the shortcomings of those that are in power. Where you have members of the SNTF in their 10s and 20s and 30s and 40s sharing three bathrooms, and some even getting sick because of the squalor that they're subjected to. No, man. The protection of our borders and the men and women who are tasked with the protection of our borders and internal critical infrastructure. And South Africa is a sovereign state, shouldn't be gambled with like that. I think more needs to be done on this. We need to hold government accountable. Minister Angie Motshekga, Minister of the SANDF. Wow. Going to take a quick break. I'll be back with you after this.
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0: Welcome back. You're still tuned in to News and Views with myself, Salaelo Makwidi. It's that part of the show where we are going to be taking a bit of a breather. We're going to be focusing on our state of mind. Heart, mind, psychologically, are you okay? Do you need a bit of a push? Do you need a bit of a motivation? The week is right in the middle, so it can get quite tough. That's why we have our hashtag Fire feature, which is proudly brought to you by Africa Muslims Agency and is presented to you by Hafez Imran Chinara. He's a personal excellence mentor and the CEO of AMA. And he has a really, really wonderful topic for us. My technical producer, Puti, was actually amazed on how I reacted to it. But yeah, it's going to be an interesting one. He'll be talking about how when emotions are high, intelligence is low. I don't know what's going to be spoken about, but take a listen.
7: Hey guys, hope you're having a fantastic day today. Write this down. When emotions are high, intelligence is low. Wow. What a deep concept and statement to internalize and remind yourself of regularly. When emotions are high, intelligence is low. I remember a mentor of mine, maybe 3 decades ago, started to teach me this concept. And she kept on saying, Imran, be aware, be careful. When your emotions are high, your intelligence is low. When you are highly emotional about something, you're not thinking clearly. So catch yourself, challenge yourself in relationships, at work, with colleagues, with friends. Often in situations of conflict, or forget conflict, just differing of opinions. Often you'll be with a group of friends or family and you simply differ in an opinion because they have a particular, maybe it's a political viewpoint, religious viewpoint, or whatever the case is, and it's differing opinions. And yet people destroy family ties and relationships. Why? Because they get emotionally charged about a particular opinion. When emotions are high, intelligence is low. So they get so emotionally charged because they believe in their opinion or view about something that they stop thinking clearly about who they are speaking to and what damage is being done by their emotionally charged behavior. What about your spouse? Think about that for a second. You feel strongly about something. They feel strongly about something. Two of you communicate. You have differing views. Emotions flare up. And slowly, slowly, every single time that happens, when emotions are high, intelligence is low, you stop applying your reasoning mind and you destroy each other in the process. And then when your emotions are low again, your intelligence rises again, your thinking is clearer, and often you regret what was said in the heat of the moment.
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1: In the instance of this particular matter, you have both Israel and the USA, in spite of the evidence, believing that Iran wants to genocide Israel. 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Now, the problem with this is that the world ought to act at least on the basis of the evidence that is available to everyone watching this war, that for Gaza, the aggressor was Israel, the one who had...
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0: We've come to the end of today's edition of News and Views. Thank you so much for staying with us for the past 2 hours. I'll be back with you again on Friday. Eduardo will be standing in for me on Thursday, which is tomorrow. And he's also coming on later on this evening on Wednesday nights with Eduardo, where he's going to be having those brilliant panel discussions that he always has and that you enjoy so much. Otherwise, from me, Salalo Makwediere, and the rest of the team, bye for now.
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3: The recital of Juzadeh has been brought to you by an anonymous sponsor for the Isali Thawab of Sayyida Ismail Gutta, Nabi sallallahu alayhi wa sallam, and all marhumin.
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The recital of Juzadeh was brought to you by an anonymous sponsor for the Isale Thawab of Sayyida Ismail Gutta, Nabi Sallallahu Alaihi Wasallam, and all Marhumin.

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2: لا تقل لوحدي أو كيف السبيل.
1: Humanity sets the agenda.
3: Bismillah ar-Rahman ar-Rahim. It is 11:37 a.m. We are now going to be talking with Maulana Omar Baum, Imam of the Northcliffe Juma Masjid. And we are going to be talking about divorce. And obviously, divorce in Islam, understanding rights, responsibilities and realities. And unfortunately, because it is already 11:37 and this interview is going to end at 12, Maulana, Assalamu Alaikum, we'll just concentrate on the very salient points regarding divorce in Islam, because we have only about now 20 minutes left for the interview, and I do apologize for that because of connectivity problems. Welcome to the program. Nice to have you here.
4: Wa alaikum assalam wa rahmatullahi wa barakatuh. Shukran.
3: Okay, divorce is viewed very negatively, and rightly so, not only in our community, but I think communities right across the board. How does Muslims view, or how does Islam approach divorce, and under what circumstances is it a legitimate option?
4: So, in marriage, when a couple get together, or when people want to live together, they make nikah, they get into marriage. And when marriages do not work, or they are incompatible, or for various different reasons that you have, people cannot live together forever, then Islam has made it permissible that divorce can take place. And divorce is such that it is actually, talaq is there. Talaq, the meaning of talaq is to liberate, to relax, to open. So you are opening the bonds of that act, or that, pact that a person has taken with one spouse. So to free one from that bondage of marriage, Allah Ta'ala has made talaq permissible. It is not something that a person will just open up or release or do. But for various constructive reasons, a person will be able to, break the marriage and free oneself from that difficult situation they were in.
3: Subhanallah, Islam makes it so very easy in a situation of divorce, with, I think, the uppermost thought being everything possible will be done to support this couple and to give them opportunities to still reconcile. Thus, we have the concept of the three talaqs in Islam. Can you explain that? Because I think there's a lot of misunderstanding around the three talaqs. When and why is it valid? And the reason, it's really about the protection of the woman, is it not?
4: Yes. So in the days of ignorance, pre-Islam, the culture and the people used to, give talaq for any reason or numerous times, It used to be a person can give talaq 10 times or 20 times, and they still used to live together, and they used to still continue abusing each other in that marriage, When the deen of Islam came, Allah Ta'ala revealed the verses At-talaqu marratan. Talaq is twice. So why is it twice mentioned? Is that in that period that a person gives talaq the first time or the second time, the door of reconciliation or the reasons that were there that caused the problem or whatever it may be, it can be resolved and it can be sorted out or fixed, and the door is open to get together. Once it happens the third time, then the door is closed. Then a person will now, a person had the opportunity and the opportunities were there, but now that opportunity is no more there. So Education is very important, like how a person wants to be educated with regard to various things a person wants to do in life. In the similar manner, marriage education is very important. And if there are difficulties in a marriage, then a person should be educated with regard to the manner of divorce. How will divorce be given? What are the options in divorce? How has Islam prescribed divorce, etc.? And it will make it easy for a person to navigate through that period of life.
3: Alhamdulillah, this is... I'm really sad that we don't have enough time, because I think there's so many other aspects of talaq that we could go into, because there's still a lot of misunderstandings, time periods between the different, the first, second and the third talaq. And of course, when children are involved as well, it just complicates things that much more. But when marriage is facing serious difficulties, what steps does Islam encourage couples and families to take before even considering talaq?
4: So if a person has difficulties in marriage, then a person should go for counseling. And Islam has stipulated that there are steps. There are certain steps a person, if there's disagreement between husband and wife, first they will try and get an arbitrator, wherein Allah Ta'ala mentions in the Quran, an arbitrator from her side, from his side, they will sit, discuss it. Yes, before that also, between husband and wife, if they are not coming to some agreement, then Islam has given them the options of now separating from each other within the house, separating the beds, trying to resolve the issues within the parameters of the house, within that household. If it's not possible to reconcile or resolve those issues, then a person will try and go for arbitration, or a person will try and get somebody from her side, somebody from his side, and these people will sit and try and hear what are the issues, and thereafter go forward or try and bring about some type of solution or resolutions and try and fix, the issues. If that is not possible, sometimes in many cases, it's difficult to bring somebody from within the family, then there are options of where we have ulama, where we have learned scholars, where we have imams in the masjid, where we have shuyukh in different places. So we can go to them and speak about the problems we are having. And inshallah, in that way, those matters can be resolved and addressed. A person should not just take the divorce within oneself or into one's control and now feel that now I can just do as I wish. And many a time we see when things are done inappropriately and a person takes things into control within oneself. Yes, in Islam, the husband has got the right to issue the divorce. So if he does it incorrectly, or sometimes the lady is asking for the divorce, give me my divorce. And in these matters, if it is not done correctly, then we have issues later and we have problems. And they did not learn, they did not educate themselves in the matter of how to go about. And we have major problems thereafter. Sometimes a person issues all three talaqs. Sometimes it's issued one after the other. Sometimes it's issued together, whatever the situation may be. But it becomes difficult. So once if a person learns and gets educated with regard to it, it becomes very easy. And Allah subhanahu wa ta'ala in the beginning of those verses, At-talaqu marratan fa imsakum bima'ruf aw tasrihum bi-ihsan, wherein Allah says that if you are going to now reconcile and keep her, then in a very nice, in a beautiful manner, a person will keep his wife. And if a person has to let her go, then with goodness, with kindness, with beauty, a person will let her go and dissolve the marriage in that manner.
3: Okay, let's go for an ad break. When we come back, I want to talk about the iddat period between the divorces. And does a woman still have to, if just one talaq has been given, does it mean she still has to sit in iddat? And what about, thereafter, because it's only one talaq, can she get back together with her husband, what are the conditions Islamically after having been given one talaq, after the woman is sat in iddat after one talaq only and she gets back with her husband? What are the conditions around all of that? But we'll get your answer right after the ad break, inshallah.

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2: Bismillah ar-Rahman ar-Rahim. My guest is Maulana Umar Bam. He is the Imam of the Northcliffe Masjid, and he has been there for the past 25 years teaching at the Northcliffe Institute. And he also assists with social and welfare matters, working with the Jamiat office in Northcliffe that's been established 2 years ago. So welcome back, Maulana, and please give me your response to the question regarding the iddat period. What needs to be observed? I have come across cases where couples have married, divorced, gotten back together again, divorced again, gotten back together again. How does that iddat period then have to be observed?
3: So before we get to the iddat period, I would just like to mention, when a person is going to divorce, then a person should consult with the wife. It shouldn't be on the you know, spur of the moment, because one is angry or there's some difficulties or problems or issues between the two. No, it should be the divorce should be given in such a manner where the wife is ready for the divorce. The time frame, is she in her menstruating period at the time, or is she clean, or is she pregnant? You know, these things should be seen before the divorce is given. And then that will, the iddah will impact on that, you know. So once the divorce is given, yes, there are reasons for the iddah period that when a person gives one talaq, let's just break it up in this way, that when one talaq is given, either a talaq is given revocable or irrevocable, right? So if a person gives a revocable talaq, and a person wants to get back with the wife, then within the time frame of 3 months, the door is open, the opportunities are there. Whatever the problems and issues were, they can reflect, whether it was, whatever the issues were, there is reflection, a time period. And within the 3 months, the husband may take his wife back, and they can live together again. Although one talaq is gone, it is over. If it is irrevocable, if the talaq is irrevocable, bahin, then one talaq, when it is given, then the marriage will break immediately. But if they want to reconcile and get together, then through nikah, they will renew the nikah and vows with each other, and then they will get married again. So when a person sits down and thinks before the divorce, then a person can plan out the iddah, a person can plan what to do. And in this way, a person will see that, yes, the doors, the opportunities are open or closed. So within that period of 3 months, a person can take the wife back, or after the 3 months is over, she knows the marriage is over, it is done, and she can remarry or do what she has to do. So that the iddah period has responsibilities and rights. It gives the husband the right to think what he has done. It gives the wife also the responsibility and the right, and it gives her the opportunity to think that, is it fine? Will I move forward in my life? So the iddah period is there as a protection for the mother or for the wife, and it is a reflection for the husband.
2: What about...
3: Then we have...
2: Carry on.
3: Okay. So we have, one is that one talaq that is revocable or irrevocable is good enough, right? If a person wants to issue another talaq thereafter, say if they reconcile, and then he wants to issue another, then the second talaq should be given. it shouldn't be given, it is not necessary, rather, that I am issuing all three talaqs, or I am going to give you two talaqs. Two talaqs are going to hurt more than three talaqs, or three talaqs are going to hurt more. No, one talaq, one divorce is good enough to separate and either reconcile or either break the marriage.
2: Let me ask you this question. Lots of, when there's issues of a breakup in a marriage, when the issue comes about regarding talaq, there's a lot of emotions run very, very high. And the men kind of in anger, in a situation of helplessness, would blurt out, I talaq you three times or even once, without thinking or without having involved elders in the community, our religious scholars in the community to guide them through. In that situation, it is still, if a talaq has been declared in a high state of emotion, it is still valid, is it not?
3: It is valid, yes. It is valid. That is why when a person is angry, yes, a person should not give talaq. Mm. A person should not do the divorce. A person should do something else, rather walk away. You know, we have situations where the wife is demanding, I want my talaq now, or the husband wants to give the talaq, threatening. No, it shouldn't be done in that situation. You know, a person should sit down with somebody that is educated, go through at that moment while they're angry, they shouldn't decide anything. Yes, once, if they are angry, rather leave each other, move away from each other, but don't utter the words of talaq so quickly. Unfortunately, we are not educated enough and we haven't understood our deen and the commandments of Allah and the Quran and the legislation of Sharia. So we tend to make these errors, and this is done, quite often. It's not that once in a while, it's very often that we do make these mistakes. So before even getting married, a person should go for some type of counseling or some type of classes, education, etc., premarital education, etc. Or when a person is married, then still also a person should go for this type or read up or learn about these matters. It's important. It's part of our life. And then we can, do things in the correct manner, and it will be a means of happiness. It will be a means of goodness for us.
2: Sadly, we all take these issues very much for granted. We think that it will never happen to us. And we don't pay much attention to these matters, which are very, very important. I think the one failing we have in the community, and I'm going to, Marv, make this comment and let you respond, and then we'll wrap up. The one failing we have in our community, you've touched on a very, very important matter, and that is premarital counseling. And in that counseling, the divorce situation should be, talaq should be discussed as well. How talaq should be approached if the couples don't get along with each other. We also have to give counseling to both, the husband and the wife. And I think the ulama needs to come on board on this, and they need to start making this, compulsory that the Maulanas won't marry any couples unless they haven't been through a period of premarital counseling and understand their rights and responsibilities as husband and wife. And I think also that both sets of parents should be present in these counseling sessions, because they then will be able to support their children when they hit a bump in the road. Your thoughts?
3: Yes, that is very important. It is necessary, and it should be something that is propagated, or it should be made compulsory, rather, that if a person wants to get married, then they should educate themselves on marriage, on divorce, on these responsibilities, etc., and thereafter go forward and get married. Before that, if a person, the imam should rather ask that, have you been through any marital classes or counseling? If not, then it should be done. And if a person is married already, then too, it is not too late. a person should do so that they are protected through it.
2: Absolutely. I just also want to mention that, alhamdulillah, there are a couple of young attorneys in our community who are offering these premarital counseling sessions. So one could actually approach them. But I think coming from, the Jamiat, it would just hold that much more weight. And like we say, it must become compulsory. The imam that is approached to conduct that marriage should ask for proof. They need to certify the couple to say, you've been through marital counseling, you are now good to go, you can now get married, inshallah. I'm saying that tongue in cheek, but we know it's such a serious matter. And we as a community are not paying enough attention to these issues. Maulana, I'm going to have to leave it there, but I do think that we need to revisit this in a future program where we have more time and is approached to conduct that marriage should ask for proof. They need to certify the couple to say, you've been through marital counseling, you are now good to go, you can now get married, inshallah. I'm saying that tongue in cheek, but we know it's such a serious matter. And we as a community are not paying enough attention to these issues. Maulana, I'm going to have to leave it there, but I do think that we need to revisit this in a future program where we have more time and we can really get into

0: is that we need to apply our minds to nikah and obviously to talak. So thank you. Thank you so much. Keep us in your du'as and salamu alaikum to you. Any final thoughts before I let you go?
1: No, that's all. Inshallah, in future, if there's anything, we can discuss many of these aspects in detail and we can educate people more with regard to it.
0: Absolutely. Shukran very much. Salaamu alaikum to you.
1: Walaikum salaam wa rahmatullah.
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0: And marvelous indeed to be welcoming, like I said, an old dear friend, Dr. Victorine Mbongshu. A very, very good morning to you. Welcome to the show. So lovely to be talking with you once again.
6: It's always a pleasure, Auntie Julia. Hello. I'm so glad to see you today.
0: Likewise. How is your lovely family doing?
6: We are great. We are great. Enjoying the winter as we should. Hey.
0: Oh, absolutely. I hate the winter, by the way. But like I always say, there's a reason for the seasons. So, you know, we thank God for all of our, the smallest of mercies upon us. So let's, you know, let's jump right into the interview, Victorine. Bring us up to speed. What have you been doing up to now? We do know that COVID pushed us all 10 steps back in all of our journeys.
6: Thank you so much. A lot has happened in my life since the last time we spoke. I have published research papers, because I'm sure you know I'm now a researcher, I could call myself, in African family. So basically family communication. So I've just recently published a paper. What else can I say? I'm still in business and I'm still a mother. The children are growing. The first two are now at university. The last two are in high school. The last one is now 14, Auntie Julia. And yes, I've still been enjoying my work in the space of parenting.
0: Wonderful.
6: And family communication.
0: That's wonderful. And that's exactly what we're talking about today on the show. Gentle parenting is often seen as a Western concept. How can African families embrace it while preserving cultural values like respect, discipline, and community. And here I do want to point out, Victorine, it's not really, when we look at these values and we make a comparison to Western values, we're not saying they're wrong. But as an Indian, when I look at African values, they're very, very

0: closely aligned to the values we embrace. Some of your customs and traditions as well are so close to the ones that we followed for centuries on end. So when we talk African, I think we're talking African and, you know, black and brown people and the values that we share.
1: I would actually look at African as the continent because a not so black person who lives in Africa tends to adapt to African culture and values, you know. So sometimes it's more of the jurisdiction than the color of a person's skin. But thank you so much for the question, which is really, really a great way to start. I often would like to start by defining the terms that we are discussing, you know. When we say gentle parenting, most people misunderstand it to mean softness, to mean you don't have to discipline your child. But basically, that is not what it means. It means you still have to stamp your authority as a parent, but do not do it in an aggressive or threatening or warning approach that most Africans, in quote, would take. And again, thank you for talking about the values, because for me, I usually would say, if I say that I'm raising my children in a non-Western way or in an African way, I'm not trying to say the Western way is not correct. I'm trying to say I'm sticking to the values that I know. I'm sticking to the way that I was brought up. So raising children in African home in a Westernized society, because we live in Westernized societies now, it's not so easy for many parents. It has not been easy. It's a lot of learning. The argument is that it was even never easy for our own parents as well when they raised us in the African format. So parenting, in a nutshell, is a journey that, whether bound by culture, values, or nothing at all, it's very difficult to navigate without guidance and without openness, mostly also without the constant ability to learn and adapt. Because I say to people, I've got four children, there is no way I approach parenting my four children in the same manner. Each child teaches you how to parent. Each moment teaches you how to parent that same child. Each environment teaches you how to parent. So as African parents in African homes, we're not basically raising our children in the confines of our homes. We are raising our children in open societies where they interact with others and we interact with others. And when we say that we are battling or struggling to adapt to gentle parenting, what we are actually saying is that we are struggling to adapt to external values that are not of ours. So gentle parenting in an African home penetrates quicker when the parents are flexible and teachable than in homes where the parents are not flexible and teachable.
0: So lots of questions come to mind with the response you've just given me now. When we talk gentle parenting in African homes or on the African continent, or possibly even, you know, in, you know, the other non-European countries, are we saying that, and I know that as our kids grow up, they are so influenced by Western culture. I mean, when I was a teenager as well, I kind of felt that I was being bogged down with the Indian culture, customs, tradition. I felt it was so archaic and it was holding me back and, get with the times and move along with the times. And I thought my parents were so old-fashioned. I hated it, absolutely hated it. And I wanted to identify so strongly with Western culture. Of course, you know, time has passed. I'm a mother. I have my own children. And I see the value in our customs, in our traditions. And it's beautiful. But I'm kind of thinking about our children now, this generation, if they're pushing back, how do we respond to that first question? Then also something that you spoke about, responding differently to our children. And I often tell my children when they accuse me of loving the one more than the other, And I say to them, no parent, no mother could ever love one child over the other. I said, I love you absolutely equally, but I respond to you differently because your personalities are so, so different.
1: Yeah.
0: So your thoughts.
1: Actually, Julia, I even mentioned this in my book, the example that you've given of so dying to belong to a certain culture. When my little girl, my first daughter, is now 19, when she was 7, I used to hand plait her hair myself. And there is this one day I'm plaiting her hair and she went, I'll show it in gesture form because you are seeing me. And she went like this. She was like, oh, I just wish my hair was like Sumaya. Why is my hair like this? Mom, I don't like this hair. Can you change my hair? And interrogation, I found out Sumaya was a girl in her class who comes from Somalia. So I found out they have long curly hairs. I came back to my daughter and I said to my daughter, it is by virtue of your ethnicity, of your roots, that you have this kind of hair. Then she would see people that look like her and have long hair, straight hair, and tell me she wants her hair, those people. And I would explain and explain. I spent a lot of time. But guess what, Auntie Julia? When this girl was in grade 10, one day I came to school to pick her up. She ran to me and gave me a big hug. I was confused. I'm like, what is wrong? And she said to me, thank you so much for preserving my African hair. I have just found out that it is the best thing. Do you know what happened to so-so and so-and-so who was using relaxer on their hair? Their hair is fallen off. Now they have a cheese cup. And I said to her, I'm so glad you found out at this stage that I didn't do this because I did not like you. I did it because you had to hang on to your originality.
0: Absolutely.
1: What am I trying to say? Yeah, carry on.
0: No, no, you carry on. Complete your thought and then we'll go for an ad break.
1: Yes. What I was trying to say, what I'm trying to say right now is that parents have to put their grounds. They have to teach their children with history. But at the same time, there are certain things that are not teachable, that we cannot hang on to. And one of those things is buying fast food for my children. It's not in an African culture, but I do buy it because they interact in a community that allows them to. And I would then buy in moderation so that I adapt it to my own culture that I grew up in, that I'm parenting in, but at the same time, adapting the other culture. Another thing will be sleepover. Some cultures don't allow that. If your culture allows it, if you want to, in a way, allow it, you can explain to your child to say, I can allow sleepover on these conditions. It has to be a house that I've been to. I've seen the environment where you'll be sleeping. I've interacted with the people. They have aligning values to us because remember, there's a difference between values and culture. They have aligning values to us. I can allow you to sleep only in this house. So you are in a way twisting, but twisting with conditions that your children then understand that of our own grounding, these are the conditions that we can do certain things under.
0: Okay, let's go for an ad break. When we come back, we'll continue this very fascinating discussion with you, Dr. Victorine Bongshu, parenting activist and family communicator.
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0: Breaking stereotypes, moving boundaries, joining hands. Salam Media. Humanity sets the agenda.
1: Welcome back. We're talking with Dr. Victorine Bongshu, and she is an involved parenting activist and family communicator and so much else over the years that I've been interacting with her. There's just so much to this woman, and you can hear it from the way she responds to me. And I think we need to have many, many more conversations going forward. But today, of course, we are focusing on parenting, gentle parenting in African homes. So, Victorine, what do you believe parents, what sort of challenges do they face when breaking cycles of very harsh parenting, especially when extended family members hold traditional views? And that also means that people butt heads in a very big way.
2: Can you just say that again? Are you asking me what challenges they encounter?
1: Yes. Breaking the cycles of very harsh parenting. And in a lot of our culture, African and Indian cultures, is we do have the extended family situations, and there might be not necessarily interference, but the parents may set certain types of rules, and aunts or uncles or extended family or even grandparents will then intervene without meaning to take away the parental authority. But it does cause a lot of damage, does it not?
2: It does. And it causes a lot of conflict. And to include to the group that you've just said is older children. So majority of homes in South Africa have older children that would have at least 10 years gap, between 5 and 10 years gap with the younger children. And these older children tend to take up the role of parenting as well. In responding to your question, the first thing that I want to say is that this challenge is very real, and this challenge is glaring in homes, in every home that has generational parenting or generational activities. It could just be a mother who simply picks up your child from school and then stops on the way and buys something for that child. And remember, this same mother is me, Victorine, is you, Auntie Julia, who had stopped your children from eating a fast food when they leave school. But now you provide that same fast food to your grandchildren. But in your mind, you mean it well. You mean well because you are giving your grandchildren what you didn't give your children. That is an argument that many of these grandparents give, for example. But in that child, you are actually burning the same bridge that you had constructed because you had parented her in a way that she didn't eat fast food. She ate home-cooked food when she came back from school. So she cannot fathom, or he cannot fathom, how the same parent is breaking the rules that they parented them and the same rules that they are fighting so hard to stick to. It causes a lot of argument. It causes a lot of friction. I recently worked with a family where the daughter actually stopped the parents, so the children's grandparents, from having access to the children, basically because the parents do not parent her children in the way that she and her partner wanted. She gave many other reasons. One of the reasons is that they spoil the children a lot. They give the children a lot of access to cash, to petty cash, to money, to pocket money. And then they usually would tell the children what to eat when they go back to their parents' house. So they would say to them, and now you can drink Coke, for example. Meanwhile, these parents do not want their young children to have access to such things. So each time these children spend time with the grandparent, they come back, the parent, according to what they said to me, have to start again from scratch, reworking. What I did to the grandparents was I said to them, we as a family have to sit down and talk about the values and talk about the changing times and talk about how to handle this, because it is not a good thing to have friction with your children over your grandchildren. The best way is for you to sit down and align. Each time you pick up these children, ask your children again, these grandchildren, ask your children again for reminder on what to feed them, what time to let them nap. In their grandparents' house, by the way, they were not napping. So start, ask for their routines. And I said to the daughter, you write down some of the things. Your parents are literate, they can read. Write down some of the things. Take it in their fridge. Let them have full access to their grandchildren, but parent them so they can parent your children, because they have forgotten how they parented you. And for me, I did the humor part of it, not because they have forgotten, but because times have changed, number one. Things have evolved, number two. And these grandparents are more compromising than parenting.
1: Absolutely. We're going to wrap up now, and I'm also wondering about, I think I'm also guilty of that, and I try very hard not to interfere, because I do know that with the young parents of these days, they have rules in place, and there's reasons why they have those rules, and there's lots of pressure on their lives. It's very different to when I was growing up, and probably very different to when you were growing up. So we do need to respect the boundaries that parents put down for their children. Let's wrap up by asking, I was raised in a very authoritarian household, and I'm wondering what practical steps can other parents take to adopt a gentler parenting approach. You spoke about older children as well. When do parents step back? At what stage or age of their children's lives do they step back completely and say, it's your life? Or if you find your adult child still doing things that you don't approve of, do you have the right in stepping in and saying, that is not acceptable, you're crossing boundaries, I don't appreciate your actions, I don't appreciate the time you come home. Let's assume it's an older adult who doesn't have his or her own place yet. So where does one draw the line? Do you step back totally with an older adult child?
2: I see, Julia, those are so many questions. But okay, let me start with the one of being authoritative. You know, when you and I were growing up, our parents had the power to parent us. But our children today have the power of how we parent them. Do you know that?
1: Absolutely.
2: So the parents have given
1: the roles have reversed. The roles have reversed.
2: Yes, it is a reverse. Our parents had power over us, but now our children have power over us. And we can talk until tomorrow to get down to the reasons for this. But because this interview is short, I just want to say parents have to be conscious that the power that they gave their children at the beginning of parenting is a kind of power that they're going to struggle to reverse when these children become teenagers. What am I saying? When you empower your child a lot, when that child knows nothing, when that child is 1, 2, 3, 4 to 10 years, you give them everything they ask. You do everything they want. You do not instruct them, teach them values. You do not tell them why they should not have something, but you say no. When you put them in that bubble, as soon as they become 11, 12, 13 to 20 to 50, it is extremely difficult for you to unwrite that thing. So you cannot take that power back easily. Parents should learn that when the children are younger, that is when their authority as parents stamps. If you miss it then, you miss it for life. You will, in many cases, unless you meet experts now and work on that. And then secondly, when they are already adult children, for me, I don't struggle with my children. And the reason is because, like I said, the powers is in their hands. They grew up with a lot of knowledge on how to become. So when you empower your children on how to become, you do not live on the edge with them. I'm not saying my children are not out of control. I'm saying my children understand fully that if they go out on a Friday and drink alcohol and get drunk and get arrested they will bail themselves out. They understand that if they get drunk, they drive, they get involved in an accident, where they survive, they will pay for their bills. If they pass away, I'll bury them and I'll mourn, knowing that I taught them that that was the wrong thing to do. So I've given the powers to execute and the powers to take responsibilities in their hands. There was a post I put on social media last year or this year sometime where I said, my daughter is going out with a friend and she has told me she's going to drink alcohol. And I got many people telling me, you don't put something like that. And I said to them, for me, it's a pride moment because I would die if my child was going to drink alcohol and not tell me. For me, the transparency helped me to guide her to say to her, okay, you don't do more than one bottle because you've never done it, or one glass because you've never done it. If you happen to do that, call for help. If your friends do it and they overdo it, protect them. And I actually told my children, you are the protector of your friends. Your friends will never protect you. Always have yourself in a position where you can protect your friends. So when they then go out, they become responsible. I'm saying to parents, as you give that authority to your children, give them responsibility. But many parents go wrong because they still want to nurture. Why should my 25-year-old issue be my problem? Yes, there Absolutely. Are certain things that I would definitely stand in for, but social behaviors is not one of them. When it comes to social behaviors, they have to take responsibility. That is how gentle, authoritative parenting should be.
1: And on that note then, we're going to have to wrap up. I could talk all day long to you on this very important subject, but I'm sure we'll have many more discussions in the future. Thank you indeed for your time, your valuable inputs. God bless and stay safe.
2: You too.
0: Breaking stereotypes, moving boundaries, joining hands. Salam Media. Humanity sets the agenda. Breaking stereotypes, moving boundaries, joining hands. Salam Media. Humanity sets the agenda.
1: Our next guest is Courtney Duplessis, Health Promotion and Health Risk Assessment Officer at the Heart and Stroke Foundation. Now, annually on the 17th of May, the world marks World Hypertension Day. We've passed that date, but that doesn't mean that we've passed the event and that the event will go away. The problem is real. The problem is impacting on our community. So let us understand what is the silent killer all about amongst young South Africans and young people all around the globe. Courtney Duplessis, a very good afternoon. Welcome to the program. Lovely to have you here. Courtney, can you hear me? Are you there?
3: Hear you? Are you here? Can you hear me?
1: Okay, I can hear you now. Welcome, welcome. Did you manage to? I'm not sure if your mic was on or not, but did you get my introduction, or do I need to repeat myself?
3: I heard you nice and clear. Thank you so much for having me, Julie.
1: Wonderful to have you here, because we are here to talk about something really important, and that is World Hypertension Day. But what does concern me is we're talking about the silent killer amongst young South Africans, the operative word being young. Why are we seeing this?
3: So, South Africans are unhealthy, and the reason why we're seeing this prevalence in younger people mainly is because of the obesity. And we're seeing this, that our younger generations are very obese, so it's impacting their health very negatively.
1: I should imagine, Courtney, apart from being obese, our lifestyles and our diets, I mean, the fast foods and the overly processed foods and sweets and all of the rubbish that we consume is a huge factor, is it not?
3: Absolutely correct. I mean, we eat a lot of unhealthy foods. We eat a lot of processed foods. You know, everybody is busy and time is often against us. So we opt for the quicker foods, which are not the healthiest. We also eat a lot of snacks containing high volumes of salt, sugar, and unhealthy saturated fats. So all these contributing factors do affect our health, as well as the stressful lives that we live. You know, one tries to be or live a stress-free life, but we can't take away that the lifestyle that we live now is more stressful than before, or the most stressful, if I could put it that way.
1: Absolutely. And I kind of wonder about, you know, as we were talking about the types of food, all the junk that we ingest, is my big concern is schools and tuck shops where they promote, you know, really unhealthy snacks and foods for our kiddies at school, at primary and at high school. Shouldn't there be some sort of legislation in place against tuck shops selling unhealthy food stuff?
3: Look, I absolutely agree with you on that one. And I definitely think that as a country, it's something we could work on to improve, because this has not been beneficial to our kids in any way. I mean, too much of anything, firstly, is not good. Secondly, if it's cheaper, it's highly unlikely that it would be healthier. So, you know, I think it comes at a big risk if we're trying to make money, but we're exposing our kids to unhealthy foods. So definitely something to take note of, or something that could be changed by schools themselves. You know, if they're looking at the best interests of their children or their learners, that is something that can be implemented. It's absolutely a genius idea.
1: Blood pressure is a term we use very casually, but not everyone understands what it really means or what a normal reading is. Can you explain this to our listeners?
3: All right, perfect. So this is a very important distinction that the Heart and Stroke Foundation South Africa is trying to raise awareness about this year. So high blood pressure is a general term that simply means a person's blood pressure reading is higher than normal at that particular moment. So generally above 120 over 80 millimeters of mercury. And this can happen for many reasons, including stress, anxiety, physical activity, pain, or even too much caffeine. Hypertension, on the other hand, is a confirmed medical diagnosis by a medical professional or professionals, and it means the blood pressure remains consistently elevated above 140 over 90 millimeters of mercury over multiple readings taken on different occasions by a healthcare professional. And understanding the difference is important, because one reading doesn't automatically mean someone is hypertensive, but it also should not be ignored. People need proper follow-up assessments and monitoring to determine whether they have a long-term condition that requires treatment or behavioral changes.
1: Why is elevated blood pressure dangerous? What are some of the causes? You've mentioned sport, caffeine, etc. What are some of the causes of elevated blood pressure?
3: This is an absolutely good question. So elevated blood pressure is dangerous because it puts ongoing strain on the blood vessels, heart, brain, and the kidneys as well. And over time, this damage can lead to very serious complications such as heart attack, stroke, heart failure, kidney disease, and vision problems. And what makes hypertension particularly dangerous is that many people do not experience symptoms until complications develop. Some may feel completely healthy while silent damage is happening internally for years. And this is why regular screening and early detection is so important.
1: What are some of the simple ways people can prevent or manage hypertension?
3: So the good news is that many cases of hypertension can be prevented or managed through healthy behavioral choices. So people should try to reduce their salt intake, eat more fruits, vegetables, and whole grains, stay physically active, maintain a healthy weight, avoid smoking and vaping, limit or stop their alcohol intake, and manage stress where possible. Regular blood pressure checks are also extremely important because early detection can save lives. And for the people who are already diagnosed with hypertension, taking their prescribed medication consistently as told to, and attending their follow-up appointments, and maintaining healthy dietary and behavioral habits are equally as important for effective management. Us at the Heart and Stroke Foundation, we encourage South Africa to take small but sustainable steps towards a healthier living, and we have a range of offers or information on our websites to assist with this.
1: Okay, we're going for an ad break now, and when we come back, I have a few more questions for you regarding World Hypertension Day. And it's not only the day that we're going to be, that we're focusing on, we're talking about hypertension right across the board, 365, and we need to take note of this. So please stay with us.
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1: We're talking with Courtney Duplessis. She is the Health Promotion and Health Risk Assessment Officer at the Heart and Stroke Foundation. We're talking about World Hypertension Day. So, Courtney, please tell us about the campaign and this year's theme. We know it kicked off on the 17th May, but it is something that we're going to continue observing for the rest of the year and years to come, very especially people who suffer from hypertension. Courtney, are you back with us?
3: Yes, I am. Can you hear me?
1: I can hear you now. Did you get my question?
3: I did. So, as you did mention earlier, that World Hypertension Day is observed every year on the 17th of May to raise awareness about hypertension or high blood pressure, which remains one of our leading causes of heart diseases and strokes globally and in South Africa. So this year's theme is Controlling Hypertension Together, and it really highlights the importance of collective action from individuals and families to healthcare workers, communities, government, and organizations like the Heart and Stroke Foundation South Africa. And with our Heart and Stroke Foundation, this campaign is focused on improving public understanding of hypertension, encouraging people to know their numbers and go for regular screenings and seek proper medical assessments early. We also want South Africans to understand that hypertension is often a silent condition, meaning many people live with it for years without symptoms while damage is taking place in the body. The foundation would also like to raise awareness about blood pressure, which is often diagnosed as being pre-hypertensive.
1: Wow, the Heart and Stroke Foundation South Africa really plays a leading role in creating a public awareness and understanding regarding high blood pressure and hypertension. So good on you guys. Hope you carry this flag as high as you possibly can, as for as long as you can. We understand that recent figures show that Gauteng alone recorded over 69,000 new hypertension cases in a year. What do these numbers tell us about the state of cardiovascular health in our province?
3: So these numbers are telling us that more and more South Africans, particularly in Johannesburg, are at risk for getting or contracting a cardiovascular disease. So with the elevated blood pressures, that is putting them at risk for cardiovascular disease, which is not good. Hence, the foundation is trying to raise awareness regarding this matter so that we try and control or curb the increasing numbers, and where patients are already hypertensive, just educating them on the importance of medication adherence.
1: Is your organization, the Heart and Stroke Foundation, concerned at the fact that more than 26,000 of new cases were diagnosed in adults between the ages of 18 to 44? And you've already given us reasons for why we think that there's such a spike in young people with hypertension. But obviously, there's a huge concern by your organization regarding this issue.
3: Yes, so we are particularly concerned because it's now affecting our younger generations, which means that, you know, they will be sicker for longer periods of time, and it will be placing, obviously, more strain on our health system. So the Heart and Stroke Foundation plays a major role in raising awareness, educating communities, promoting prevention, and advocating for healthier behaviors and environments. Through campaigns like the World Hypertension Day, community health risk assessments, and public education initiatives and partnerships with healthcare stakeholders, the foundation works to empower South Africans with accurate information and to encourage early detection and treatment.
1: Obviously, people listening to the interview and who are concerned about their own health and well-being, or they may have a history of hypertension in their families. Whom can they contact to get as much information as possible and try and do the right thing regarding their own health and well-being?
3: So I think the best option for people who are looking to contact or looking for more information is obviously to stick close to their healthcare providers, clinics, doctors, and healthcare facilities like your Clicks and your Dis-Chem pharmacies, which do offer screening. So we do encourage the public to go for regular screenings, even as young as your 16-year-olds, your 17-year-olds, and also, if they would like more information on the diseases affecting us, we are offering that information on our website, which is at www.heartfoundation.co.za. We're also available on the other social media platforms, and telephonically, we are available at 021-422-1586.
1: Courtney Duplessis, Health Promotion and Health Risk Assessment Officer at the Heart and Stroke Foundation, thank you indeed. Keep up the great work and good day to you.
3: Thank you, Julie.
0: It's a new beginning. 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

0: And we are now going to be joined by Zahid Salih, author and publisher at Red Kufi Books. They are based in the Western Cape, and we're going to talk about the importance of Islamic and value-based storytelling. Assalamu alaikum to you, dear Zahid Salih. Lovely to be talking with you again. How are you? And welcome to the program.
1: Alaikum salam wa rahmatullahi wa barakatuh. And to Julie, shukran for having me. It's an honor.
0: Absolute pleasure. There's apart from this interview, there are just so many other things I'd like to unpack with you on the show, but in future programs, inshallah. This is a very important and something very close to your heart as well, because you are the father of four children, and your heart is with the children of the community, the children of our ummah. We also know that Islamic storytelling has long been a tool for teaching faith and character. Why is value-based storytelling still so important in shaping young minds today?
1: Bismillah ar-Rahman ar-Rahim, alhamdulillah rabbil alameen. This is a really profound question. But what we need to remember is that value-based storytelling is fundamental to the moral, spiritual, intellectual, and physical well-being, not only of our children, but of everybody. Everybody can relate to stories. Thus, Allah is using the Quran parables to relay divine history to us. And specifically, Allah focuses, if we go to the chapters of the Quran, one in particular is Salat al-Qasas, which translates as the story. And in this chapter, Allah says to us, "Wa Fir'auna Musa naba'i min 'alayka natlu." We recount to you part of the story of Moses. So in that ayah, we hear the word naba'i, right? Which means relate, recount, reveal. And so the same cognate, you have the word nabi and nubuwa, which are from the same cognate and means to deliver the divine message through prophethood or prophecy. And then elsewhere in the Quran, you know, the word qasas, which is story, reappears. And Allah says to us in another ayah, تَخَفْ لَقَالَ الْقَصَصَ عَلَيْهِ وَقَصَّ جَاءَهُ فَلَمَّا. When Moses came to him and told him his story, the old man said, "Do not be afraid, you are safe from people who do you wrong." And then elsewhere, Allah says again, "نَحْنُ نَقُصُّ عَلَيْكَ أَحْسَنَ الْقَصَصِ بِمَا أُوحَيْنَا إِلَيْكَ." We tell you, ya Muhammad, the best of stories in revealing this Quran to you. So we understand the Quran to be the adhikr, meaning the great remembrance, the tool or the revelation that when embodied brings forth within us the khuluq of the Nabi sallallahu alayhi wasallam, because he was the living, breathing embodiment of the book. And so if we want to use storytelling for character development, we go to the Quran. And there's this beautiful ayah, hadith, where the Nabi sallallahu alayhi wasallam says, if you want the best of this dunya, you go to the Quran, you go to the book. If you want the best of the akhirah, you go to the adhikr, again, the book. And if you want the best of the dunya and the akhirah, okay, you go to the book. And so if ever we wanted, through storytelling and parables, to elevate our character and enhance our human intercourse on this dunya, there's no other way but through the book. And then lastly, I just want to add that Allah says to us, on the night, not Allah says to us, but we understand as Muslims that on the night of Laylatul Qadr, the Lord of the world said to his beloved, "Iqra, read." And so storytelling is fundamental to human development, to human intercourse, and for us to be able to navigate this challenging world, you know, from the cradle to the grave. And then there are many further hadith from the Nabi that taught us that knowledge is from the great cradle to the grave, and travel to as far as China, you know, if you want to seek knowledge. But then Allah says to us in the Quran, before knowledge, al-hikmah, we need wisdom. And so we can explore this as the interview continues, inshallah.
0: And obviously when you talk about hikmah, wisdom, knowledge, ikra, all of that is totally intertwined. And if we have the maturity of the wisdom to seek knowledge by whatever means, we start on a base of knowledge, because if you're knowledgeable enough to understand, to increase your knowledge, you need to read. You need to make yourself even more knowledgeable. And at the end of that cycle, you definitely are more knowledgeable. But that being said, you've expressed yourself so beautifully by using Allah talking to us through the Holy Quran, and a few of the verses that you've shared with us. And I'm so pleased you've done that, because it brings me to modern day, and it doesn't mean that the Quran we know is for all times, from the beginning of time to the end of time, and whichever age you navigate through, the Quran is there. It has all of the answers for life on dunya and for life in the akhirah, alhamdulillah. But coming back to the age of technology, to the age of AI, which is frightening in itself, what AI can do, and with children spending so much more time on their screens, I mean, they're addicted, they are glued to those screens. What unique benefits do you believe, and how do we balance screen time with reading Quran and reading other works? What will this offer them as growing minds and to become, I guess, responsible adults?
1: This is so important, and I'm so glad that you're asking this question. And I want to give everybody, and especially parents, peace of mind that it's not that bad. And you might ask me why, when there's this malaise out there, and this AI is becoming omnipresent and ubiquitous in our society, with a smartphone in our pocket. And so I just wanna relay a short history of the world. If we look at the tension between humans and technology, it's always been present since the modern era. We look at, the inventions, with radio, with the telegraph, with the steamboat, all these innovations had created tension within societies. But what remained was principles. Those people that navigated all these technological advancements, those who came out the best in terms of their character, in terms of who they were and who they wanted to remain, were those who knew that principles, when anchored, does not shift within a storm, regardless of what the storm brings. So if it was the radio, and there were people who lamented the radio at its when it was introduced, people lamented the car, the steamboat, all these innovations had an impact and influenced society. But those people that remained true to who they were, they navigated all those obstacles and all those innovations, right? They knew how to use them to their benefit and how to use them to a degree. And so I want to tell parents, including myself, that if we understand what is important to us, what is priority, we would create an environmental architecture that safeguards us and our families from all these ills, right? That it does not overpower us or imposition us, because it's so omnipresent. So what we need to do is we need to become boundaried. And we need to understand that children mimic who we are. They mirror adults. So we don't have a youth problem. We've got an adult problem. Oh. So if digitization or the digital media influence a mental architecture that safeguards us and our families from all these ills, right? That it does not overpower us or imposition us because it's so omnipresent. So what we need to do is we need to become boundaried. And we need to understand that children mimic who we are. They mirror adults. So we don't have a youth problem. We've got an adult problem. Oh. So if digitization or the digital media influence our children to a degree beyond the pale,

0: development. And so I need to then, you know, look at the architecture and make adjustments accordingly. So what reading does, because Allah says to us, Iqra, and then the Nabi says to us in a hadith, children should play until the age of 7. So watching something on the screen is not play. So we need to return. We need to return to the commandments. The one by the Nabi Sallallahu Alaihi Wasallam, which is children should play until the age of 7, and Iqra, which was the Alpha Ordinance, what I call the Alpha Ordinance or the first commandment. We understand in Judeo-Christian, in the Judeo-Christian tradition, the first commandment is, thou shalt not have any gods before me. But often we don't make the link, or we don't see the link with Iqra being the first verse, which Allah revealed to us on Laylatul Qadr during the month of Ramadan. And so everybody is chasing this auspicious night. But we don't see the link that Laylatul Qadr is fundamental to literacy. Because on that night, Allah could have shared any other revelation with the Nabi Sallallahu Alaihi Wasallam. But he told the Nabi on that night, read. And so we need to take this on, that the most important commandment at the genesis of our deen was Iqra. Not do not kill female children, infanticide, or you know, abuse of women, that's wrong. No, Allah said read, because Allah understands, and we should understand, that all our behavior stems from a matrix within us, which is knowledge. And without that knowledge, our behavior cannot be aligned to the divine reality. Without knowledge, we cannot imitate or mirror the Prophet sallallahu alaihi wasallam. And it's through the written word that we become who we, at the end of our lives, embody. Right? The Nabi Sallallahu Alaihi Wasallam, and I just want to end with this point. The Nabi Sallallahu Alaihi Wasallam, we know he's the greatest personage to ever walk this earth. But he is not the Nabi Sallallahu Alaihi Wasallam without the Quran. That reality is absent without the written word. And so we as parents and as individuals, we should understand that the most important habit that we can impart is that first commandment, the commandment of Iqra.
1: Subhanallah.
0: That is fundamental to every other developmental phase of the child and the adult. Because if we want to be people of the Quran, people of Allah, people of the Rasul sallallahu alaihi wasallam, we cannot do it other than through the book.
1: Absolutely.
0: And so my encouragement and my mission with regards to the work that I do is I'm a literacy advocate. I am an Iqra disciple. And if anybody should ask me on any given day, and twice on Sundays, give me a piece of advice. The best advice I can give you is Iqra, read.
1: Okay.
0: I can't give you any other advice. If you are struggling in any facet of your life, go and read something that will give you relief from that which you are battling with. And the word is the best way to resolve yourself.
1: And of course, to give you an understanding, to get out of the situation that you find yourself in. So many thoughts have been going through my mind, reading, storytelling. We've got to go for an ad break, but before we do, I want to leave you with a few thoughts which you can respond to right after the break. And that is, we're sitting with a terrible situation in South Africa. I mean, we are not doing our children justice. We've heard about the horrific stats in our schools. Kids who are 10 years old are not even literate. And here we are talking about reading and storytelling. So we're failing the children of South Africa, and possibly, I think they have a similar problem in the UK and elsewhere in the world. When we talk about read, alhamdulillah, as Muslims, we do know our first call to read is to go to our religious text. But if you can't read and you can't read to understand, what sort of a future do you have? What sort of a human being are you

0: going to end up becoming? Is there hope for you without understanding, without reading and understanding what the world and what life and what the hereafter is all about? But hold that thought. Let's go for a break. We'll be back in a minute or two, inshallah.
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0: My guest is the amazing Zaid Salih, author and publisher of Red Kufi Books, and always a pleasure talking with you. What also came to mind very quickly from my side is when we talk about read and when you talk about Ikra being that first command by Allah subhanahu wa ta'ala to our beloved Nabi Kareem sallallahu alayhi wa sallam. My other concern is in South Africa and probably in the Western world or other parts of the world, Arabic is not our first language. And if we want our children to have a love for the Quran and to read those beautiful stories in the Quran, we are going about it the wrong way, are we not? We need to teach our children to read, speak, and understand Arabic. So that, and I know there's lots of there's a lot of English and other Qurans. You know, they've been compiled in other languages as well. But it can never compare with the original Arabic, can it?
7: No, it cannot. And they make the analogy that reading the Quran in Arabic and understanding it in Arabic is the difference. And in another language, it's the difference between watching something on TV, HD, and then black and white.
0: Yeah, lost in translation.
7: There's so much lost in translation.
0: Yeah.
7: But yet, even with the translation, if we're not reading conceptually and we're not reading, with understanding, then there's a dysfunction there as well. You know, we'll be missing the point. And so reading with understanding is fundamental. And so there should be this move away from just rote memorization to teaching children to read conceptually and to understand deeply. And so we often don't see that play can facilitate this for children. Often we want to make children two-year-old Einsteins, but that is not how Allah had designed them to be groomed. That's why the Nabi said, children should play until the age of seven. So the age of seven is known as the age of mumayhiz in Arabic, the age of discretion, where a child has the ability to differentiate between the metaphysics of life, life and death, time and space, and those kind of things, which before then the child doesn't have, you know, can't touch. It's not tangible to the child's understanding. And so the play process is so fundamental for them to grow into themselves, right? And to learn and to absorb during their most impressionable years. And so the science today is also telling us the same thing, that children should play until the age of seven. SubhanAllah, this is science today, and that academics or cognitive function should come later. And so in terms of the healthy child and parent development, We know about attachment, healthy child attachment. And I believe that there is no better tool to insert in child-parent development and attachment than the book. If we just think for ourselves 1 minute, the child is in a state of disquietude, and the child, the first thing that the mother does, she picks up the child and she puts the child to the nipple. And the child goes completely quiet, he or she settles. And so if you insert the book in there and the parent reads to the child with love and care and compassion and imparts these stories, even though the child didn't understand it, later on in life, you know, this becomes a reminder. There's this memory within the child where this comes to the fore, and the child cognitively has the ability to re-access, you know, those early parts of their lives, and then it bears fruit in later years. So the stakes are exceptionally high for children in their transformative years, and reading has the ability to diminish that, to mitigate risk, especially in the child parent developmental phase. And so I believe that reading shouldn't happen later in life. It should happen intrauterine, when the child is still in utero, still in the mother's womb. So the father has a responsibility to take care of the mother when the mother is pregnant, through caring for the mother, and has another responsibility to read to the child, including the mother. And so this is this process of reading to the child in utero has the ability to reduce stress levels, not just in the child, but in the pregnancy as well. So all of this has been, you know, science have come to teach us this. But the Quran and the Sunnah might not have boxed it like that for us, but we know it is in our tradition. And if we return to the tradition and we see that the value proposition of Iqra as being the original and the genesis of our deen is so great, we should, every Muslim, it's their responsibility to return to it and to be an advocate, not just a Muslim, but a Muslim advocating for literacy. And then lastly, I just want to add, Auntie Julie, is that in South Africa, we've got this problem. We've got a wealth gap. And so we've got the one area is that I think we fall short is we don't recognize the value proposition here. That Iqra is for everything that they want for their kids. That is, there's a solution in Iqra. And then on the other side of the spectrum, we've got kids that haven't owned a storybook, not a single storybook because of inequality. So if we want brain food for our kids, all South African kids, we cannot just, in terms of the charitable arm of what we are obligated to as Muslims, we cannot just feed people food. We must feed them books and literature. And so we should become charitable on that front too. Okay, we feed people, we're wonderful at feeding people, but somehow we apathetic to feed them books. We do not want to spend money on education for people that are less fortunate than us. And that is a malaise, and that is an area of our charity that we need to address.
0: Absolutely. It brings to mind Dr. Faisal Suleiman from the South African Muslim Network. And he often says that Muslims have very big hearts and deep pockets, but they're only focused on charity in a very small, in a very niche market, so to speak. They're not exploring, they're not breaking boundaries, they're not going out and developing young Muslim minds as far as they possibly can, like in literature, like in journalism, like in spaces that we've not explored before because we believe it's not important enough. And we need to change our mindset. And then let me just come back and wrap up my final thought. We spoke about young children, not necessarily Muslim children, but South African children that are unable to read. And you have, of course, responded to that because of the gap between rich and poor. We have this issue around children being unable to read and are not literate. So we have a huge responsibility, don't we? And as an author and publisher yourself, what trends are you seeing in children's reading habits? Let's move into the middle class families here. And how can families cultivate a stronger culture of reading at homes? So you have, on the one hand, you have children who are unable to afford books, so they don't read at all or can't read. Then you have this section where, you know, the books are at their disposal, but they're not interested because parents haven't done enough work on them in their formative years of their lives. And of course, in it all comes the issue around Islam, our exposure to Islam, understanding of Islam, and the Quran as our foundation. Over to you.
7: And Julie, we've all failed this great legacy, including our ulama. And I'll say that, I'll be frank about that. I mean, how many Jumu'ah lectures have you sat in or heard where the topic was literacy? Yet it's the first commandment in Islam. So there's this apathy throughout, you know, throughout the community. It's not just within a certain segment of the community. And so it's to return to this great legacy of ours that had preserved our faith. And it's only through the preservation of the book that we can practice Islam in South Africa, being far removed from the Muslim world at the genesis of Islam in South Africa. It's only through literacy that could have happened. And so we as parents, we need to set the example. Children mimic us. They mirror us. The first ritual that they mirror, Islamic ritual within our homes, is our salah. And the reason they do that, because it's omnipresent. They see it every day, not just in our homes, but in every home, in the masajids. It's done everywhere. And so it's easy for them to get into the culture. And so they need to see this the same with regards to reading. It should be in our homes. We need to convert every space in our homes and place books, you know, in these spaces so that it's accessible to kids. And kids would naturally gravitate to it. And so that's the architecture that we need to develop within masajids, within our homes, within our minds, when from the pulpits. Everybody must become a literary advocate, an advocate for literature. And so if we do that, you know, we have the ability to turn it around, inshallah.
0: Just to wrap up then, let's talk about the issue around technology and books, you know, tangible books, and how how technology could, I hope not, could possibly kill the love of reading of books in our youth.
7: And again, I'm gonna come back to the architecture. The children, they don't set the architecture in our homes. That's the parents. So if we want our kids to be readers and to become bookworms, we need to create an environment where reading can be induced, right? We need to induce it. And the way we do that is by putting away the digital devices, or to create boundaries around it. For example, I can only speak about my own experience, Auntie Julie. I've never owned a TV. My kids don't know how to operate a remote control. And so because that was a deliberate decision that my wife and I made like 17 years ago, okay, our kids had become readers. They read voraciously, all three of them. And the only reason, it's not because we're better, or we understand things better, or we somehow have bigger IQs. It's just because the environment was conducive to literature and to reading. There's this great story, this chess story of this, you know, the greatest female chess player. Her father said that she doesn't need, you know, he was doing this study with his own kids. And he said he could develop the best chess players, not through talent, but through creating a home architecture that would make them the best chess players. And so they ate and they drank and they slept chess. And they all became grandmasters at a very young age. The youngest one of them, Judith, became the number one world chess female. And she remained number one for generations, for I think over two decades. Right? So Yeh was somebody who understood that environmental architecture, as well as human architecture, can be achieved if we put together the right ingredients within our spaces to induce that which we're trying to achieve within ourselves and within our children. And so that is what we should be doing. We should create libraries in our homes, and we should make the libraries our second homes. And it's free, you know. It's in terms of wealth, we've got libraries, and their loans are free, and they are wealthy institutions. Alhamdulillah, that's one thing that this government has gotten right. It's that we still have libraries today that we can access. And so, I encourage all parents to go out when your child is born, go get them a library card, and make that a regular a visit and put it on your calendar. Let it be a routine outing for you and your family. Take them to the library and create this culture of literacy within our spaces, and inshallah we will be able to turn things around.
0: And that's where we have to leave it. I could talk to you for so much longer, but it is wrap-up time. Thank you indeed for your thoughts. I do hope to talk with you again some more in the future. My salams to the family, to your wife and the family. Lovely talking to you. Keep us in your du'as. Assalamu alaikum.
7: Wa alaikum salam wa rahmatullahi wa barakatuh. Shukran.
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1: 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So every year, obviously, around this time, around the whole Christmas season, there is a revival of the question of who Isa عليه السلام is, who Jesus, peace be upon him, was theologically. And every once in a while, you'll start to see some of the debates that rise about whether or not it is appropriate to say that Jesus, alayhi salam, Isa alayhi salam, was a Palestinian. And so you'll often hear, especially in the last few weeks, and in these last 2 weeks in particular, you'll often hear the question, was Jesus a Palestinian, really focused within this political framework of what does that mean in the current day occupation, and is it appropriate to say Jesus was a Palestinian refugee? Or you'll often hear pastors that will say Jesus was a Palestinian Jew. How do you make that claim? And so I wanted to actually sit with this question for a few minutes tonight, inshallah ta'ala, and address the question, but from a holistic perspective, and what this debate actually entails, and why it's important for us to actually speak about it beyond the semantics of it, and beyond simply the discourse of is he this or is he that, and what he would represent today in our context. So first and foremost, was Jesus a Palestinian? The first question that we have to ask that in the context of is actually in the context of circumstance. And this has been a very powerful display, particularly by the forgotten Christians of Palestine. Some of you might have seen the speech of Reverend Mundir Ishaq, Mitri Rahib, who's actually a friend of mine from the Lutheran Church in Bethlehem, who I actually spoke to, and I told him that I'd like to interview him about their situation in Beit Lahem, in Bethlehem, and why Palestinian Christians have canceled Christmas. And it starts off with the idea of circumstance. And I want to start from that place because this is where you're starting to see these powerful portrayals and these powerful discussions of what they call Isa alayhi salam, or Jesus in the rubble, right? That if Isa alayhi salam was born today, he would be born under the rubble of the Israeli regime's airstrikes, and his mother Maryam would not be able to find proper care, and he would be subjected to much of what we are seeing the mothers of Palestine today and the children, the babies of Palestine today, subjected to. And this is a powerful point to seize upon, especially when you think about the growing anti-Palestinian sentiment, the growing anti-refugee sentiment. You know, one of my favorite t-shirts to see is Abraham was a refugee, Ibrahim alayhi salam was a refugee, Musa alayhi salam was a refugee, Moses was a refugee, Isa, Jesus was a refugee, Muhammad sallallahu alayhi wa sallam was a refugee. And so it's a powerful way to connect with the prophets of Allah in the discourse that we see today, where you see, interestingly enough and ironically enough and sadly enough, that those who claim to be the followers and the upholders of the scripture, of the Bible today, are most prominently featuring the anti-refugee and anti-Palestinian bills that we find in Congress, in the name of, ironically, defending Israel in the Bible, because that's what they feel like the Bible calls them to. And even, by the way, here in Dallas, Pastor Freddie Haynes and his church, Friendship West, has this huge display of Jesus in the rubble that was put together by activists like Sarah Mokuria and others, where they show this baby Jesus trapped under the rubble in Palestine and what that would represent. And I want you to think about this in an even deeper way. If you look at the time of Isa alayhi salam himself, when Herod ruled the client kingdom that Jesus, peace be upon him, that Isa alayhi salam was born into, and at the age of 2 years old, Isa alayhi salam and his mother, Maryam alayhi salam, flee to Egypt. I want you to think about this for a moment and think about how powerful this connection is. The fleeing of Mary and Jesus when he was 2 years old was because of what was called the Massacre of the Innocents, which was the traditional equivalent of the modern day mowing the lawn. You know, when the Israeli government says they need to mow the lawn in Gaza, that's their policy in Gaza, mow the lawn. This was their equivalent of mowing the lawn, massacring all the children so that no child would rise up against the kingdom. And I want you to think about where Mother Maryam and the child Isa, Islam, the child Jesus, flee to. Where do they flee to? Egypt. And today, when you think about the gateway from Palestine to Egypt, where would that be through? Through Gaza. Think about the irony and the powerful connection of the mother, Maryam, carrying her baby, her two-year-old baby, fleeing a genocide, literally, from north to south, going to Egypt through Gaza. Think about the checkpoints that exist today that Palestinians are subjected to on a regular basis, even before this genocide that we see happening now. And imagine Maryam sneaking away with her two-year-old son, Isa alayhi salam, trying to make her way to Egypt to escape the genocide. And by the way, Gaza is actually mentioned in the Bible as one of the oldest cities in the world. It's mentioned in Genesis, it's mentioned in Joshua. And so you have the mother of Isa and Isa fleeing from Bethlehem, northern Palestine, through Gaza to get to Egypt. And there is nothing that captures us more than that right now when we think about the painful display of innocent mothers and innocent children that are being massacred in Palestine right now, that are being massacred in Palestine right now, massacred in Gaza. And don't forget that today in that Gaza Strip, which is a small part of what used to be a much larger Gaza, in that Gaza Strip in the south of Palestine, many of those that were living there already, in fact, the majority were refugees from other parts of Palestine that were ethnically cleansed so that they got there. And so when you make the argument that Jesus was a Palestinian, you start from that place of circumstance, that there is no place and there is no portrayal that is more emblematic of the current struggle, the current plight of the Palestinian mother and the Palestinian child than Maryam, peace be upon her, alayhi salam, and Isa, alayhi salam, fleeing from Bethlehem to get through Gaza to try to go to Egypt or escape the circumstances of the genocide. Something else, subhanAllah, that you can think about. You know, the things we're not thinking about with the casualty count today in Gaza. Can you imagine a mother trying to give birth right now in Gaza? Can you imagine a pregnancy with complications in Gaza right now? Can you imagine not having the proper tools to carry out a delivery, or especially, you know, a C-section and a complicated delivery right now for a mother in Gaza? Can you imagine a mother in Gaza delivering her child literally in the ruins next to the dead body of her husband? These are things that are happening. Can you imagine a mother that's been hit by an airstrike and that's missing some of her limbs and that forces labor for her? Can you imagine a mother who has been hit by an airstrike or that is in the midst of an airstrike and the trauma of that induces her labor and she doesn't even have access to water or food? SubhanAllah, when we look at Maryam, the gift that Allah gave to her when she went out to deliver Isa alayhi salam under the tree, right, of the dates and of the water, not even having access to clean water, not even having access to a few dates. There is a deep connection there that we have to draw as we're pondering upon the lives of the prophets, because there's nothing that represents that more than when we look at Maryam alayhi salam in this regard. And I wanted you to take a look at this image. This was a news report, by the way. You can read the news report. The Gaza grandmother scared of loving baby Maryam for fear of losing her too. The baby in that incubator is named Maryam. And every single member of her family has been obliterated, except for her grandma. If you think about the literal babies that are in the incubators and living in the fire in Gaza right now, how many of them are named Maryam? How many of them are literally named Isa? How many of them are named Yusuf, Joseph? How many of them literally carry their names as they undergo this massacre that we see right now? What's very interesting is that while Palestinian Christians are ignored, you know, one of the things, I was talking to a friend who works at Al Jazeera, and he was saying it's really interesting because about 6 to 8 months ago, you'll start to see that there were a lot of news articles that were suddenly making their way into mainstream outlets about how Christian tourists in Jerusalem were starting to get attacked by extremist settlers. Christian tourists, Western tourists. So you ignore Palestinian Christians and their existence altogether. Christian tourists from the West were starting to complain about being spit on and attacked within Jerusalem by the extremist settlers that were showing their open hostility towards them for being Christians, right? Palestinian Christians don't matter, of course, but Western Christians starting to be attacked for being Christian was a big issue because it shatters this attachment that people have to a political ethno-state over literally what is supposed to be their religious tie, their religious claim to that land and to the people of that land. So that's the first thing you start with, is the idea of Isa alayhi salam and Maryam alayhi salam by circumstance, born in that land, living in that land. Let's forget all of the names right now. Let's pretend that it wasn't called anything. Let's pretend that there is no lineage. In that same place, for the same type of genocide to be carrying out, and for the same type of circumstances to be lived, is absolutely emblematic and for us to speak about, and a powerful point to resonate with the public as they can connect to that story. If it is a connection by belief, so the first connection is by circumstance. The second connection is by belief. And you might have seen, by the way, you know, Israel's actual Twitter account, because this is what they have time to do with their propaganda while they're also massacring over 100 babies a day. Israel's actual Twitter account puts out a video, supposedly a drawing of Isa alayhi salam, expressing confusion at being called a Palestinian. And how could I be? And then they called me a Muslim too? Like, wow, they called me a Palestinian, they called me a Muslim too? Dirty propaganda, simplistic, reductionist, but it resonates. So of course, we also come at this first and foremost from the place of belief. When we start to attach our timeless attachment to the prophets of Allah. The word Muslim, of course, as any Muslim would say, means someone who submits to Allah subhanahu wa ta'ala, who has submitted to Allah. All of the prophets were Muslims in their submission to God. And that's why we call all of the prophets Muslims. But of course, that doesn't come across in a 30-second video tweeted by a genocidal state. So how do we connect ourselves by belief? And who claims Isa alayhi salam from a place of belief? Allah subhanahu wa ta'ala says in the Quran, "Inna awla nasi bi Ibrahim lalladhina taba'u," that those who are closest to Abraham, peace be upon him, are those who actually follow him. When the Prophet Muhammad, peace and blessings be upon him, came to Medina and he saw the Jewish community fasting to honor the victory of Musa alayhi salam, the victory of Moses, peace be upon him, over the Pharaoh. What did he say? Nahnu awla bi Musa minkum. You see the word? We are closer to Musa alayhi salam. We follow Musa alayhi salam. We love Musa alayhi salam. We too will fast this day. And when the Prophet Muhammad sallallahu alayhi salam spoke about Isa alayhi salam, the same word is used. It's an authentic narration where the Messenger of Allah sallallahu alayhi wasallam said, "Ana awla an-nasi bi Isa ibn Maryam fil ula wal akhirah." I am the closest person in the world to Jesus, the son of Mary, in this life and in the next. They said, "Kayfa dhalika ya Rasulullah?" How is that, O Messenger of Allah? He said, "Al-anbiya ikhwatun min alat wa ummahatuhum shatta wa dinuhum wahid." He said that the prophets are brothers that basically come from the same father, but they have different mothers. Their religion is one. And he said, "وَلَيْسَ بَيْنَنَا نَبِيٌّ," and there is no prophet between me and my brother Jesus, peace be upon him. And so Muslims feel this deep affection to Ibrahim alayhi salam, to Abraham, to Moses, to Jesus. And it's an affection that's based upon belief, one of following the way of these prophets. And Allah is saying in the Quran to us, of course, and this shapes the psyche of the Muslims, this is what connects you to a prophet. This is what connects you to a people. Now bring it back to the modern day. If you say Jesus is a Palestinian, so Christians and Muslims of the land there currently who claim Jesus, peace be upon him, in different ways. There's no doubt that the way that we believe in Isa Islam is different from the way that Christians believe in Isa Islam. But the two religions that believe in Jesus, peace be upon him, in some capacity, both of them happen to be Palestinians that live in the same land. Both of those populations happen to be native Palestinian populations. Of course, the Palestinian Christian population is about 10% of Palestinians as a whole. They make up about 20% of Bethlehem, about 30% of Nazareth. And subhanAllah, that rich history between the two communities, Palestinian Muslims and Palestinian Christians, it goes back deep. It goes back deep. What we celebrate when we talk about Sayyidina Umar, Umar ibn al-Khattab radiallahu anhu, entering into Jerusalem. And when he goes to Jerusalem and not only upholds the sanctity of places of worship, resettles 50 Jewish families into Jerusalem that had been expelled, and when he is offered to pray in the holiest site in Christianity, because they talk about Muslims and they say that Muslims have this bloodthirst and they always have the secret agenda to demolish everything, right? Umar ibn Khattab, who's a more dominant figure in Islamic history than Umar ibn Khattab, is offered by the Christians in Jerusalem to pray in the Church of the Holy Sepulchre. What is the Holy Sepulchre? It's the place that Christians believe that Jesus was crucified. It's the place where they have the empty tomb of Jesus. It doesn't get more than that. And the time of Dhuhr comes in and the patriarch says to him, go ahead and pray here. It'll be a sign of our togetherness. Umar says, no, if I pray here, then Muslims will come later on and say, Umar prayed here. They're going to get rid of your church and put a masjid in this place. Look at the foresight. And if you can put up a picture of the Holy Sepulchre, the Church of the Holy Sepulchre. So this is the Church of the Holy Sepulchre. Umar takes a few steps out and he goes to another place and he prays. And that is, of course, you can put up the next slide, Masjid Umar today, the place that he prayed outside of the church. And subhanAllah, written on the mihrab, كُلَّمَا دَخَلَ عَلَيْهَا زَكَرِيَا الْمِحْرَابِ وَجَدَ عِنْدَهَا رِزْقًا. The ayat, the verses of Zakariya alayhi salam entering upon Maryam alayhi salam and finding the sustenance that was provided to her through divine means. So that's the first thing that we take. The second thing, which is actually really profound as well, is that when Umar radiallahu ta'ala anhu obviously restores what he restores, settles historic communities there in Jerusalem, and establishes Islam in the way that he established it so beautifully, we know that the next transition is going to come through the Crusaders, who didn't just destroy everything that was holy to Muslims, but destroyed everything that was holy to churches that didn't belong to their denomination of Christianity, and destroyed everything that was holy to Jews as well. So they massacred Muslims, Jews, and Christians that didn't belong to their denomination. When Salahuddin al-Ayyubi rahimahullah restores Jerusalem after everything that was done to the Muslims, and we claim that history beautifully, a century of being mistreated in the most cruel ways by the Crusaders who did it in the name of Christianity, what does Salah ad-Din do? Not only does he restore Al-Aqsa, he restores the sites of the Christians, and subhanAllah, he appoints a family. This shows you how Muslims treated this land. He appoints a family to handle the keys of the Holy Sepulchre. And this was something that the Christian denominations wanted, because that way they don't have to fight over the keys, right? So if you have a Muslim, he's a neutral arbiter. Until today, I want you to look up Adib Juda, who actually holds the keys to that church. 850 years, that key has transferred from Muslim family to Muslim family. They wake up every morning and they open the church for the Christians. That's not the story of Palestine that's being told to the American public. That's not the story of Palestine that Christian Zionists and evangelical Christians share in their churches about the history of Islam and the history of Palestine when it comes to upholding the sanctity of that place. And of course, when we talk about Isa al-Islam, particularly Jesus, peace be upon him, something very beautiful. If you look at the Dome of the Rock, what is inscribed on it, of the inscriptions on the Dome of the Rock, is the actual birth story of Isa alayhi salam, when his mother Maryam alayhi salam gave birth to him, carried him when he spoke from the cradle, when he affirmed his prophethood, and when he affirmed that he was not a begotten son of Allah, but rather the continuation of the lineage of the prophets before. So there's circumstance, there's creed, there is the story of two Palestinian communities, are the Muslim and the Christian communities, both being Palestinians that have lived in that land for centuries, that have upheld their traditions without interruption, both being Palestinian once again. But then some would say, well, Is the land based upon authority, or is the claimant based upon who has ruled that land for the longest? Now, if you look at Jerusalem in particular, for good reason, it's one of the most fought over cities in history, right? And it has changed rule over 25 times in history, where different empires have ruled Jerusalem and by extension, the land of Palestine, or most of the land of Palestine. If you were to base it on period of rule, who has the right to that land or who gets to claim that land in their name? Who makes that decision? The Byzantines, Christian Byzantines who ruled it for over 300 years? Or is it the pre-Constantine Romans ruled it for 250 years? Or is it the Jews who ruled it for 205 years or so, just a little over 200 years? Or is it the Muslims who ruled it for over 1,000 years between the different empires, the longest empire being Adawla al-Uthmaniyya, the Ottomans, who ruled it for 400 years? So no group has ruled Jerusalem longer than the Ottomans. Or do you go before that? Do you go to the Canaanites and the Egyptians who ruled it for almost 4,000 years? Right? Who gets to make the call that they have the right to that land based upon length of authority, length of rulership? And so this is one way that you also have to carry the debate in an intelligent and historical way. Who gets to call it what they call it? Because it's changed names based upon who ruled it multiple times. Who gets to claim it in that way from a political perspective? And so again, if it's about the Muslims, then, or it's about how long it was ruled for, then we should just agree that Jerusalem should be Uthmani and we'll be fine, right? Who gets to claim the land on that basis? And the last one, of course, is based upon lineage. And this is where you have, of course, the most mental gymnastics that are used and historical revisionism to say that Isa alayhi salam was literally an Israeli. Jesus, peace be upon him, was Israeli. That the Israel of the Bible is the Israel of today. Let's unravel this for a few moments. The current Palestinian population is made up of a people that have resided in that land for a total of about 1,200 years. And that's not even including what predates them in terms of the DNA and the genetics that were encompassed in their existence. There are literally families that have lived in that land for over 1,000 years, right? That make up a rich, diverse lineage of that which comes before them. Now, if someone were to say, well, what about Bani Israel? Do we not acknowledge that Isa alayhi salam, that Jesus, peace be upon him, was an Israelite, that he was from Bani Israel? Therefore, are we denying that connection? Absolutely not. We absolutely do affirm Bani Israel's existence, and we affirm that there were righteous people from Bani Israel, and of course the most righteous of Bani Israel were the prophets of Bani Israel, and Isa alayhi salam was of course from Bani Israel in that sense. No one is denying that, but here's where it gets very interesting and where it's important for you to be able to say what needs to be said without fearing being called an anti-Semite who's supposedly trying to deny someone else's connection to that land. Bani Israel, or Israel, is not the same as a European colonial project that is less than 100 years old called Israel. This is historical. This is based in fact, not based in fiction or imagination or someone's religious text. When it says Israel or Bani Israel in the Bible, you cannot make the claim that this is the same thing as what we say today, because what that effectively does, and this is why it's important for us to not fault victim to their frameworks like anti-Zionism is anti-Semitism. When you affirm them being the same thing, you effectively turn the indigenous population into the Amalek, the Amaleks, which is what Benjamin Netanyahu quotes when he talks about the ethnic cleansing of Palestinians from their land. If you make them one and the same, you turn everybody else, the indigenous people of that land, into the Amalek, the Amaleks, whose men, women, children, and even riding animals are subjected to death. And that is exactly what we are seeing happening right now. right? So that religious extremism is actually taking shape right in front of our eyes, not from the mouth of a rabbi in Jerusalem, from the mouth of the prime minister himself, right? Who is carrying out a genocide by making that false equivalency. Here's where it gets even more interesting when you talk about the natives of that land and the concept of lineage, Bani Israel. Do those who were settled in Israel today, are they the descendants of Bani Israel? If they were to do DNA tests on the people that were settled, the Jewish communities that were settled in the land of Israel established in 1948, are they the descendants of Bani Israel? Is a guy from Wiley, Texas, and this is, I'm actually talking about something serious, by the way, a guy from Wiley, Texas, in the name of birthright, who can board a plane in the United States and go occupy a historical home that has been with the Palestinian family for hundreds and hundreds and hundreds of years. Is that guy from Wiley, Texas, or Brooklyn, New York, who's as pale and un-Jesus looking as they come, right? Is that guy a descendant of Bani Israel? Is that guy someone who gets to say, this is my land and I'm a descendant because I claim that lineage, or I claim that religious belief? Not only is it ahistorical, but very interesting, if you read, there was an article that was written by an Israeli historian, Shlomo Sand, in 2008, which is called Israel Deliberately Forgets Its History. And he talks about how the Bible is not a historical text. You can't use it as a book of history. That's number one. And that there is serious historical doubt on the Jewish exile of 70 AD, and that many of the Jews of Europe were created by conversion. And actually, and this is where it gets very interesting, the Palestinians, who are the natives of that land, who have lived there for over a millennium, families and families and families and families, that many of them would have some ascendancy to some lineage that traces back to Bani Israel. Because if you look at even the words of the first Israeli prime minister himself, David Ben-Gurion, he was someone who actually originally verbalized the belief that Palestinian Jews never left that land. And many of those who are Palestinians today are the descendants of people, historical Jewish communities that would have converted to Islam later on and had children, had children, had children, had children. So there would be a greater chance in terms of the lineage of historical Palestinian communities tracing back to some from Bani Israel, like Ben Gurion. He was someone who actually originally verbalized the belief that Palestinian Jews never left that land. And many of those who are Palestinians today are the descendants of people, historical Jewish communities that would have converted to Islam later on and had children, had children, had children, had children. So there would be a greater chance in terms of the lineage of historical Palestinian communities tracing back to some from Bani Israel that continue to remain in that land than making the

0: see, by the way, and I'll end with this, and it's significant because when you read history books prior to the establishment of the state of Israel as it is today, you'll often hear or you'll often read historians write the words first century Palestine. You will see historians talk about Palestinian Judaism to distinguish it from Judaism in diaspora. And that, of course, will refer to the 2% of the population that was a historic Jewish community that was there before the State of Israel was established. They were not persecuted by the Palestinians. Jews were, of course, persecuted in Europe. And the Zionist project is an inherently secular project that was imposed on the Palestinian people and removed their connection to their land, removed their connection to their holy sites, and so much more. What do I want us to take back in conclusion here? When people try to deny our connection to our holy sites, to our prophets, and they make it sound ridiculous for you to say something as simple and historical as Jesus, a Palestinian, right? You need to know how to push back on that. And you need to be able to challenge it by circumstance, by creed, by history. That if anyone, if there's any label that could be given to Isa alayhi salam outside of a creedal title, then it would be that Jesus, peace be upon him, was a Palestinian, that Isa alayhi salam was a Palestinian. That doesn't mean he carried a Hawiya from Palestine. That means that do not dare associate Jesus, peace be upon him, or any of the noble prophets, including Ya'qub alayhi salam, Israel, with Israel of today that carries out the murder of young Palestinian children named Ya'qub, named Yusuf, named Isa, and is actively carrying out a genocide with support, unfortunately, from our government and funded, you know, in many ways by Christian Zionists even, who have ignored deliberately the existence of historical Palestinian communities. We ask Allah to be with our brothers and sisters that are oppressed in Palestine and all over, to be with the refugees wherever they are that resemble the prophets who for the most part were refugees. And we ask Allah to be with the Maryams and the Isas and the Ibrahims and the Musas and all of them that are under the rubble in Palestine, that are under the rubble due to the airstrikes, that are being starved off, that are living some of their most difficult days. May Allah give them an eternity of joy in al-Firdaus al-A'la and grant them shahada and grant them victory. Allahumma ameen. Jazakumullahu khairan. Wassalamu alaikum wa rahmatullahi wa barakatuh.
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5: All praise and thanks belongs to Allah Azza wa Jalla, and may the peace and blessing of Allah be upon His servant and final messenger Muhammad sallallahu alayhi wa sallam. Respected brothers and sisters in Islam, today

0: There is much talk about many uncertainties. The ongoing war and conflict in the Middle East, oil tankers stopped in their places and positions, unable to move. Fuel prices are on the rise, which then raises the price of almost everything else. The food supply chain may be affected. Petrol will finish in 30 days, or as we hear. And so naturally, people are overwhelmed by fear, panic, and anxiety. And you can clearly see this panic reflected in the way people speak and in the way people behave. Panic buying, stealing fuel, spreading worry, rushing into doing things without guidance and knowledge, and so on. And this reaction is itself, this reaction of how people react and how people respond, is something we need to pause and reflect over. Because the issue is not just what is happening around the world. Equally as important, some of the real issues that need to be addressed is how people deal with news of fear and uncertainty. Do they respond with calm and with guidance and knowledge and trusting Allah Azza wa Jal? Or do they spread fear and panic and unsettlement between others? And this is not a new concept and a new matter. Allah Azza wa Jal already addressed this exact behavior in the Quran. Allah Azza wa Jal, he said, condemning a certain quality and trait of the weak believers, the hypocrites as well. He said, وَإِذَا جَاءَهُمْ أَمْرٌ مِّنَ الْأَمْنِ أَوِ الْخَوْفِ أَذَاعُوا بِهِ وَلَوْ رَدُّوهُ إِلَى الرَّسُولِ وَإِلَى أُولِي الْأَمْرِ مِنْهُمْ لَعَلِمَهُ الَّذِينَ يَسْتَنْبِطُونَهُ مِنْهُمْ وَلَوْلَا فَضْلُ اللَّهِ عَلَيْكُمْ وَرَحْمَتُهُ لَاتَّبَعْتُمُ الشَّيْطَانَ إِلَّا قَلِيلًا. In Surah An-Nisa, very early in the Quran, Allah Azza wa Jalla, he said, and whenever news of any matter comes to them, to the hypocrites, whether it's concerning peace, whether it's concerning war, any type of news that gets to them, they spread it about. أَذَاعُوا بِهِ. أَذَاعُوا from إِذَاعَ. إِذَاعَ is radio, meaning they spread it. And today the means of spreading news are countless. They spread it. Allah Azza wa Jal condemns this rush in spreading news. Then he says what people should have done. He said, وَلَوْ رَدُّوهُ إِلَى الرَّسُولِ. Had they remained silent and carried this news to the Messenger sallallahu alayhi wa sallam, and if he's not around, وَأُولِي الْأَمْرِ مِنْهُمْ, they carried it to those in authority among them, the people of knowledge, of sound knowledge and deep understanding, the scholars, al-ulama, had they returned that news to them, لَعَلِمَهُ الَّذِينَ يَسْتَنْبِطُونَهُ مِنْهُمْ, these people of knowledge would have known how to validate and spread the news. The people of knowledge, their role would be to receive the news, then to assess it. How should it be delivered? When should it be delivered? Perhaps it's from wisdom not to share it and not to deliver it. All this would be known by the scholars. They would spread this news so that calm and guidance remains among the people, and so that chaos and fear and panic doesn't spread among the people. Allah Azza wa Jal, then he said, وَلَوْلَا فَضْلُ اللَّهِ عَلَيْكُمْ وَرَحْمَتُهُ لَاتَّبَعْتُمُ الشَّيْطَانَ إِلَّا قَلِيلًا. Had it not been for the grace and the mercy of Allah upon us all of you would have followed the shaytan, the whispers of the shaytan, which is panic, fear. إِلَّا قَلِيلًا, except a few of you would have remained guided. Look at Allah Azza wa Jal's mercy upon us. If you find yourself settled and calm, that is from the grace and the mercy of Allah Azza wa Jal. If you find yourself in panic and in fear and unsettled, that is from the whispers of a shaytan. That's his role on earth, and he has an army of people on earth to continue fueling this panic and this worry among the people. And of course, why would the hypocrites do such a thing? The ayah before said why. In the ayah before this, Allah said, أَفَلَا يَتَدَبَّرُونَ الْقُرْآنَ. Why do they not ponder over the Qur'an? The problem was that people did not ponder over the Qur'an, the guidance of Allah Azza wa Jal. Therefore, they rushed into spreading fear and panic among the people. And why would the people of knowledge and deep understanding know how to deal with this news and these matters? because they are people who ponder and reflect over the Quran. So my brothers and sisters in Islam, what is the Quranic guidance on how we should respond to concerning worrying news like what we are exposed to today? Number one, this is a belief that the believer should have. And firstly, nothing is ever certain in life, right? A lot of the titles on the news, they're the uncertainties. Well, there was nothing certain in life anyway. Your health, your wealth, your safety, your emotions, your status, your power, your honor, all of it is in consistent change. Even the heart, the most important organ you have, is not even in a certain state. It changes. When Nabi sallallahu alayhi wa sallam, he said that the hearts of the son of Adam are in between two fingers of the most merciful. يُقَلِّبُهَا كَيْفَ يَشَاءَ. He changes it the way he wills. That's why Nabi sallallahu alayhi wa sallam would always ask Allah to give him firmness and stability in his faith. So every aspect of life is uncertain. That's a fact. Don't be surprised and worried when you see titles in the news, uncertainties. That's a fact. There's nothing certain in life. The only thing that is certain in life is one matter, and that's called death. That's the only certain thing in life. That's why in the Quran, Allah Azza wa Jalla, he said, وَعْبُدْ رَبَّكَ حَتَّى يَأْتِيَكَ الْيَقِينَ. Worship your Lord until certainty reaches you. Al-ulama are in consensus that yaqeen, certainty in this ayah, means death, because there is nothing in life more certain than death. So, you see people, they panic, they buy fuel and other things, and you say to them, what are you doing? He says, I am preparing for the uncertainty ahead. Well, the believer should be preparing for the certainty that is ahead. So put the energy of preparing. If there's one thing you want to prepare for, would be for that which is certain, death and the meeting with Allah subhanahu wa ta'ala. And the believer does not attach his hearts to things that consistently change. Rather, you attach your heart to that which does not change, and that is Allah Azza wa Jal. So that's the first matter. Nothing is certain in life. Number two, the Quranic guidance on these matters is that Allah Azza wa Jal promised that life will be full of tests and calamities and trials, whether on a global level or in an individual level or society level, whatever the case may be. Many times in the Quran, Allah Azza wa Jalla would say, وَلَنَبْلُوَنَّكُمْ. We're going to test you. And then he lists many things he'll test us with. And that's Allah's promise to each and every single one of us. Not even the messengers and the prophets were spared of tests, calamities and trials. And on all sorts of shapes, these tests come. And there is no break. And the most difficult of tests we will ever face would be the final moments in life when the soul comes out of the body. That indeed is a calamity. Allah Azza wa Jal says in the Quran, فَأَصَابَتْكُمْ مُصِيبَةُ الْمَوْتِ. So up until then, life is all tests. There's no break. There's no stop. That's how the believer is supposed to read this news that is around him. فَأَصَابَتْكُمْ مُصِيبَةُ الْمَوْتِ. The calamity of death strikes you and affects you. Why did Allah Azza wa Jal refer to death as a calamity? Because when a person dies, the record of good deeds closes. Now, if you wanted to read Quran, you can no longer do this. If you wanted to pray, you can no longer do this. If you wanted to use your feet to walk to Al-Masjid, you can no longer do this. If you wanted to use your ears to hear Al-Quran and to use your tongue to recite Al-Quran, wa dhikrullah, wa say astaghfirullah, it's too late. You cannot do this. So death was considered a calamity because it closes the door and the opportunity of doing good. So from this ayah, we learn that the greatest calamities in life are being deprived of doing righteous, good deeds that would prepare you for the afterlife and the meeting with Allah Azza wa Jal. That's the second matter. The third matter, my brothers and sisters in Islam, Quranic guidance on how we respond to these emotions of fear, anxiety and panic. That is as-salat, the prayer. النبي صلى الله عليه وسلم was described by his companions. كان إذا حزبه أمر فزع إلى الصلاة. Whenever he was distressed by any matter, he would rush to the prayer, rush to as-salat. And of course, above the list are the obligatory prayers. And then the most important of them that calms the heart down are the night prayers. And that's why Allah Azza wa Jal obligated the night prayer upon the Nabi sallallahu alayhi wa sallam first and foremost when the commandment of as-salat came down. That was the commandment of Allah concerning the prayer upon the believers, that the night prayer was obligatory first for an entire year. That's what Nabi sallallahu alayhi wa sallam and the companions were praying before the five prayers were revealed and commanded. And then the night prayer became a voluntary matter to the believers, and it remained compulsory upon the Nabi sallallahu alayhi wa sallam until the end of his life. And why do we say that the night prayer is a solution and a matter in how the believer responds? In Surah Al-Muzzammil, Allah addresses this matter. You know, Nabi sallallahu alayhi wa sallam, when he was in the cave and received wahi from Jibreel, that was the very first words of the Quran that were revealed. He was in shock. He was in panic. He was terrified. He was afraid. He ran down the mountain and went straight to his home, to Khadija radiallahu anha, and he said to them, Zammiluni and Dathiruni as well. Cover me and cover me tightly. Wrap me up in blankets. That's what Zammiluni means. Well, hadith also describes Tarta'idu Fara'iso. His muscles here at the shoulder, they were twitching from the fear that he was going through. And when he wrapped himself and he was in bed, Allah's advice to Nabi Sallallahu Alaihi Wasallam in that condition, going through panic and anxiety and fear, Allah said to him, Ya ayyuhal muzzammil, O wrapped one, wrapped from the anxiety and fear that he's experiencing. See, Allah did not say, Ya Muhammad. He said, Ya ayyuhal muzzammil, because many are going to come after Nabi sallallahu alayhi wa sallam that will wrap themselves due to fear and anxiety. So what did Allah advise him? What did he say to him? He said to him, Qum. That was the solution. That's how you're going to calm yourself down. Qum. Get up. When? In the day or in the night? He said, قُمِ اللَّيْلَ إِلَّا قَلِيلًا. Wake up in the middle of the night. Get up. And what do you do at night? وَرَتِّلِ الْقُرْآنَ تَرْتِيلًا. Recite the Qur'an. Recite the word of Allah. Recite the guidance. Recite the light. Recite this mercy. Recite this shifa, this treatment, this cure. Recite this matter that will increase you in iman and prepare you for the meeting with Allah and prepare you for every uncertainty in life. That's what the Qur'an does. It prepares you for situations like what the world is experiencing today. It's the Qur'an. So he said to him, وَرَتِّلِ الْقُرْآنَ تَرْتِيلًا. And that's what the Nabi sallallahu alayhi wa sallam did for the rest of his life. And in the darkness of the night, his heart was being charged with light and iman and guidance, so that the next morning he'd know what to do and he'd know how to please his Lord during the day, despite anything that he will be faced or he faces during the day. So this is a solution, brothers and sisters in Islam. Now we just came out of Ramadan. How many of us are still upholding this honorable worship of the night prayer, even if it was something little? Especially in times like this, the believer should be up at night praying, not up at night following the news and reading and watching and seeing and making decisions based on that. You pray and make decisions based on what you read from Allah Azza wa Jal's guidance. Then, my brothers and sisters in Islam, the fourth matter as a Quranic advice and a prophetic advice on how to respond in these times is no doubt to read the morning and evening dhikr with an open heart and mind, understanding what you're reading. I say to you this, brothers and sisters in Islam, today, most panic and anxiety and fear, most of it comes because of what people feed their heart in the early hours of the morning. You find most people, they wake up in the morning and they begin to listen to the news and read articles and listen to this podcast and the opinion of such and such political analysis. And what happens? The more you hear these matters in the early hours of the morning, it feeds anxiety and fear. And as a result, it reduces your reliance upon Allah, your trust in Allah Azza wa Jal, your belief in Allah Azza wa Jal begins to reduce. And then you come out to this world and you're panicked, you're worried about your rizq and about many matters that are important to you in your life. Now imagine this, imagine you replaced this 1 hour in the morning of news and whatever it is you're consuming, and you spent it and invested it in a dhikr. So when you first woke up, you recited al-adhkar, the morning remembrance, which from them is رَبَّ كُلِّ شَيْءٍ وَمَلِيكَهُ, that Allah is the Lord of all things and He owns everything. Look how much ease and settlement this brings the heart and comfort it brings it. You say, Allahumma inni a'udhu bika min al-hammi wal-hazan wa a'udhu bika min al-jubni wal-bukhl wa a'udhu bika min ghalabati al-dayni wa qahri al-rijal. In the early hours of the morning, you're saying, oh Allah, protect me from worry and sadness and concern. Protect me from disbelief and from poverty. And protect me from these matters. From them you say, Allahumma astur awrati wa amin rawati. This is in the morning. You say, oh Allah, save me from the matters that I fear. Give me security and comfort from the matters I fear. Amin rawati. From them you're saying, ya hayyu ya qayyum. You're calling out to Allah through His name, al-hayy, al-qayyum, the all-living, the sustainer of all things. Imagine this is what you feed your heart in the morning, these meanings and these facts in life. What will happen? What happens is that peace begins to surround the heart. Comfort surrounds the heart. Anxiety and fear and panic drops to a low level. And what happens is your certainty in Allah increases. Your reliance upon Allah increases. Your trust in Allah increases. Your hope in Allah increases. And you come out to this worldly life not fazed by what is being discussed and shared. So replace that hour of the talk of people with dhikrullah azza wa jal, and understanding what you're reading to have a dramatic effect and a change in your life. Brothers and sisters in Islam, from the fifth matters of how to respond to these ongoing situation and emotions that the people go through is reading the Quran, but reading the Quran with the intention of treatment and cure. Ibn al-Qayyim rahimahullah describes how the believer may seek treatment and cure through the Quran. And that is by seeing what are the problems in your life. What do you have shortcomings in? What are you affected? What is your heart affected with? Take those ayat in the Quran and repeat them. Expose them to your heart. Read them once, twice, three, four, 10 times until your iman grows strong and what you fear and worry goes away. For example, Ibn al-Qayyim rahimahullah, he said, if people are in fear, if they fear excessively other than Allah Azza wa Jal, read the ayat, إِنَّمَا ذَلِكُمُ الشَّيْطَانُ يُخَوِّفُ أَوْلِيَاءَهُ فَلَا تَخَافُوهُمْ وَخَافُونِ إِن كُنْتُم مُؤْمِنِينَ. 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It is the devil, it is the shaytan who puts inside of your heart fear. He makes you fear his allies. See, the shaitan has allies from mankind. And they're the corrupt, evil people on earth. These are the allies of the shaitan. Allah Azza wa Jalla, He says the shaitan puts fear in your heart so that you can fear his allies of the human beings. Allah then said, فَلَا تَخَافُوهُمْ, do not fear them. He then said, وَخَافُونِي إِن كُنْتُم مُؤْمِنِينَ, rather fear me if indeed you are true believers. Fear Allah by establishing His command, by keeping away from the prohibitions, by remembering Him, by praying, by doing everything that is pleasing to Allah. That's how you fear Allah, if indeed you are believers. So Ibn al-Qayyim says, if your problem is fear and anxiety of uncertainties around you, then read this ayah, expose it to your heart until you find that there is strength in your heart and fear from Allah alone and nothing else. That's how we see treatment through the Quran. If you have a problem in relying upon Allah concerning your rizq and provision, then read the ayat about the fact that Allah is the one who provides and sustains. And continue to read them until you find that your heart has accepted, embraced the fact that Allah is the provider and nothing else. So this is important for the believer to do. And finally, my brothers and sisters in Islam, I share with you two more things. Number one, at-tawakkul ala Allah in this day and age. At-tawakkul ala Allah azza wa jal. Relying upon Allah. Allah azza wa jal, He said in Surah Al-Muzzammil, رَبُّ الْمَشْرِقِ وَالْمَغْرِبِ لَا إِلَهَ إِلَّا هُوَ فَاتَّخِذُ وَكِيلًا. He's the Lord of the East and the West. There is no Lord besides Him. فَاتَّخِذُ وَكِيلًا. Rely upon Him. Why should we rely on Allah? Because He owns everything from the east to the west. He owns everything between the heavens and the earth and beyond that. So it's all in His hand, all in His control. So you rely on the one who controls all matters. And what are the words of the one who relies upon Allah? A person that relies on Allah, what are the signs? What should he be saying? You know, when the Nabi sallallahu alayhi wa sallam was in the cave with Abu Bakr radiallahu anhu, Ghar Thawr, and the disbelievers had surrounded the cave. Abu Bakr radiallahu anhu was worried and he was afraid for the Messenger sallallahu alayhi wa sallam. So he said to him, Ya Rasulullah, imagine one of these disbelievers looks down at his foot, he will see us. He'll observe us, he'll notice us, and we're gone. So now listen to the response of the one who truly relied upon Allah in a moment of distress and uncertainty. Because the situation was uncertain. If the disbelievers got them, that's it. That's the end of both of them. Look at a man, a Nabi Sallallahu Alaihi Wasallam, who truly relied on Allah. Look at the words that he said in a time of uncertainty. He looked at Abu Bakr radiallahu anhu and he said to him, La tahzan, inna Allaha ma'ana. Don't worry, don't be afraid of anything. For indeed Allah Azza wa Jal is with us. These are the words of the mutawakkil upon Allah. So among your family and among your friends, instead of sharing whatever news you receive and whatever news you get, share with them, La tahzan, inna Allaha ma'ana. So that you can prove to yourself that you are truly relying upon Allah Azza wa Jal in times that are described as uncertain times. That's how the one who relies upon Allah will respond, brothers and sisters in Islam. And as a result, Allah said, وَمَنْ يَتَوَكَّلْ عَلَى اللَّهِ فَهُوَ حَسْبُهُ. And anyone who relies upon Allah, Allah will be sufficient for him and will provide him from ways he never imagined. And finally, brothers and sisters, and I conclude with this, reduce your overconsumption of news and social media. Reduce it dramatically. Today's news, I tell you, today's newspaper is tomorrow's fish and chips paper. You know, when you go to the fish and chips and you buy fish and chips, they've wrapped it in newspaper. And that same newspaper was the one you read last week that caused you panic and worry. You're eating your fish out of it. The idea is that if you avoid the news for a week and you come back the next week, it's the same story. It's just different headlines and different titles and different words. And Allah Azza wa Jal did not create us to sit and watch destruction. He did not create us to sit and watch bombs and watch wars and watch people dying from a distance. This is not our role on earth. Why would you want to watch bombs and people dying and destruction? If you are on the battlefield, that's a different story. You are not created to be a spectator of chaos and destruction. This is not from our deen. Keep away from destruction and chaos and ask Allah to protect you from it. And much of what people consume today is speculation, opinions, and it's noise. That's all it is. Panels, arguments, the expert says, sources claim, Experts warn. Who are these people? Allah Azza wa Jal said, وَلَا تَقْفُ مَا لَيْسَ لَكَ بِهِ عِلْمٍ. The Quranic guidance, Allah Azza wa Jal, He said, do not follow that which you have no knowledge about. You didn't even know who these experts are. We didn't even know who these people that are sitting in panels and sitting in their rooms in front of cameras and speaking for 6-7 hours on it. We didn't even know who they are. And Allah says, do not follow that which you have no knowledge about. So panel, why would I want to listen to someone's opinion? Well, I don't even know who he is. And then I take it seriously and I share it with others. And then tomorrow I hear a conflicting opinion and I share it with others. I've caused confusion for myself and for others. This is not the deen of Allah Azza wa Jal. Ask yourself, after hours of watching and reading news, how much of what you watched actually benefited your deen and your relationship with Allah? Instead of all those hours, you could have memorized a new surah and recited it in your salah. You could have learned something about a new name of Allah Azza wa Jal and used it in your dua. You could have learned a new dhikr to say in your ruku' and your sujood. You could have done something useful with that time. You could have learned a dhikr in the morning, in the evening, and said it and taught it to your family. And these matters will prepare you for that which is certain, which is death and the meeting with Allah Azza wa Jal. And finally, and I'm not suggesting that you disconnect from news altogether. That's not a quality of the believer. You should also be connected, but in moderation. Perhaps a group of friends that are responsible, they validate the news. And then you share once a while something that'll take 5 to 10 minutes to read so that you can always be updated with the affairs of the Muslims, wherever they may be, so that you know how to respond and so that you can seek the knowledge and the guidance from Allah Azza wa Jal. So when you consume and watch the news, watch it and understand it in light of the Quran and the Sunnah. And most importantly, always ask Allah Azza wa Jal for guidance. أقول قولي هذا وأستغفر الله لي ولكم فاستغفروه إنه هو الغفور الرحيم.
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2: لا تقل لوحدي أو كيف السبيل.
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3: بسم الله والحمد لله والصلاة والسلام على عبد الله ورسوله محمد وعلى آله وأصحابه أجمعين. My beloved brothers and dearest sisters, if you look at the teachings of Islam, every time there is something Allah has instructed you to do, He asks you to do it more than just once. Besides the Hajj, wherein He says,
4: وَلِلَّهِ عَلَى النَّاسِ حِجُّ الْبَيْتِ مَنِ اسْتَطَاعَ إِلَيْهِ سَبِيلًا.
3: Indeed, Allah has made it incumbent upon the people to fulfill the Hajj, whosoever is able and capable to do it. And the explanation of it teaches us that the compulsion is only once in a lifetime. If you want to do it more than that and you are able and permitted, then it's okay. But the compulsory nature of it would only be once for those who can manage. However, if you look at prayer 5 times a day, every single day, you need a lot of discipline to fulfill that. So there must be a reason why Allah wants us to be disciplined and fulfill it every day. Similarly, when Allah created the night and the day, He made it rotate.
4: يُكَوِّرُ اللَّيْلَ عَلَى النَّهَارِ وَيُكَوِّرُ النَّهَارَ عَلَى اللَّيْلِ.
3: Allah causes the night to go into the day and the day to go into the night. When the night is long, the day becomes short. And when the day is long, the night becomes short, and so on. These are part of the creatures of Allah moving and rotating in a way that will help us as humankind to be disciplined. There is a night that will come this evening. And Allah says, He created night in order for you to recline and rest, and day in order for you to work. So during the daylight, you can see more clearly. You are more well equipped to actually work hard. And at night, the bulk of us are resting, besides those who have a night shift, or those who are guards sometimes, or those who are perhaps taking care of something important at the time. The Prophet says, if you don't have something important to do, go to bed, recline, it's better for you. Medicine will tell you that the sleep of the first few hours of the night is far more enriching than the sleep later on. And this is why we do believe in the notion early to bed, early to rise, etc., etc., etc. It makes you healthy. I don't know about wealthy, but I do know wise. Wealthy too, my brothers and sisters, if you get up early in the morning and you're keen on going to work and working hard with that dedication, you become wealthy. Meaning, you will not be a lazy person, my brothers, my sisters. Think about it for a moment. When you give your charities, you are told to give them regularly. The zakah is compulsory once a year. Every year, you have to calculate what you're worth on a regular basis. You are told to give out a daily sadaqah. How is that? This is something Allah wants from you. Discipline. Allah wants you to do it every day. You get up in the morning. You make sure you are up. Because if you're not, then it's only you to blame. Do you know that man's body is created in a way that it becomes used to certain things that it has made itself used to? Subhanallah. It might sound strange, but that's exactly how it is. If you got yourself used to something, chances are you're not going to be able to quit it in a long time. You will need power. You will need conviction. You will need to be really strong to get rid of something that you want to get rid of that you got yourself used to. People say, if he's clocked 40 and he still has the bad habit, chances are he's not going to give it up. I want to tell you that that's not true. If you have the willpower, you can give it up now. If you have the strength, you can give it up now. No matter what the bad habit is, you can give it up. You need the willpower. You need the help of Allah. You need to replace it with something that is going to occupy you in a better way. Fulfilling. Those who are alcoholics, for example, you can cut it now. That's what it is. You don't need to say, oh, you know, I'm addicted. But you will have to change your habits. You will have to change so much. You might have to change your circle of friends. You will have to change perhaps your phone number. You might even have to shift out of the area if you're living in an area that is causing the problem. Sometimes you must identify the bad habit I have. Is it because of the friends I have? Then you've got to change them. Is it because of where I live? Then you've got to move out of there. Is it because of perhaps my usage of the internet? Then cut it out. Or make sure that you let someone in whom you look up to. You let them in to what? To your usage of the net. They can go in at any time and tell you, my brother, my sister, don't do this. Similarly, when we talk of company, do you know that sometimes your bad habits are there because those around you cheer you on? No, we can do it. No, let's just go. It's just fun. We'll just sit around. Don't worry, you can come and sit. We'll do all the shishering and whatever else it ising. And you know what? You can just sit around. Subhanallah. But if you take a careful look, my brothers, my sisters, it starts off with sitting around. And you tell yourself and your parents and whoever else that, you know what? I'm just sitting around and relaxing. But you don't realize, subhanallah, it's the beginning. When shaitan wants to trap you, he has to use the similar concept that you use when you want to trap a rat. What do? You put cheese. Is cheese a good thing or a bad thing? It's a good thing, mashallah. And the innocent rat is coming close to the cheese. Isn't the rat innocent? Subhanallah. You might say, no man, it's been nibbling at my ceiling all these years. Mashallah. But to be honest, then when it comes to bite, it has to bite a little bit more. It's not yet trapped. Then when it gets greedy and takes a bigger chunk and suddenly, boom, it's gone. What happens? Trapped and out. That's what shaitan does to us. You go the first time with your friends. You've gone to the club or you've gone to the pub or you've gone to the casino or you've gone to whatever else it might be in a bad way, wasting time and so on. And they tell you, don't worry. You don't have to. You can remain in your hijab or you can remain in whatever and you don't have to. You just come and sit around. That's it. We know that you are a little bit different and we know you're strict and mashallah, we admire you. Wow. We admire you. Now that you're admired, you're gone in. And what do? You sit and you take it. Do you know that a passive smoker is worse than the active one? Do you know that a person who's just lounging around sometimes is affected even more than those who are engaging in the crime itself? Subhanallah. And then what happens the next time you go? By the time you enter a third time, it's a puff. Same concept as the cheese. Small little nibble. And then the puff starts feeling, oh, that wasn't too bad. Something tells you in you that it's okay, let me try a little bit more. It might give me a kick. Brothers and sisters, it will give you a boot. That's what it will do. You'll be booted out of your family, your marriage and everything else, your job and so much more. So forget about getting kicked. You'll be booted. La hawla wa la quwwata illa billah. It's important for us to be strong. Nip it in the bud. Don't go. And that's it. Change your friends. They're encouraging you in the wrong way. You need to make sure you have friends who take you to the masjid. We have COVID and alhamdulillah, restrictions have been lifted to a great degree. We must encourage everyone to come back to the masjid. We have to, because people have now developed a habit. What did I tell you at the beginning? When you get yourself used to something, there comes a time when you're going to have to use that power and be convinced and use your energy and force yourself to do the right thing for a while. And then it will be second nature. MashaAllah. Ask those who get up for Salatul Fajr. If you used to getting up for Salatul Fajr with your alarm clock, the day you didn't set it for some reason, you'll still be up 5 minutes before the alarm. And then there comes a time when, even when you set that alarm, 5 minutes before the alarm, you're up and you got to turn it off so it doesn't disturb everybody else. I see some of the brothers are smiling here because you know what I'm saying. That's a plan of Allah. Your body is more sophisticated than any computer. Forget about 5G. It's about 20G, I think, subhanAllah. Allah grant us goodness. It's so complicated. Allah Almighty knows. That's the reason why He makes you do things every day. He says, get up before the sun rises. Next day, get up before the sun rises. Next day, get up before the sun rises. The week later, get up before the sun rises. A month later, get up before the sun rises. When you're 50 years old, get up before the sun rises. When you're about to die, get up before the sun rises. Why did Allah say that? Discipline. He wants you to do certain things. You may know some reasons and you may never know the other reasons. But when you discipline yourself for the sake of Allah, you will lead a very content life, very happy. You will be the happiest person, yet you've never touched a drug, yet you don't smoke or drink, yet you don't have bad habits, but you are a happy, content person. Do you know why? You are focused on the right things in life. I'm focused on a job day in, day out. I will do that and I will enjoy it. And I will make sure when I get my money, the salary, I don't just blow it, but I plan, I budget. And I make sure that first I pay my rental, then I pay for the food and drink and so on, and my family members, and then I save a little bit if I can, and alhamdulillah. Rather than, ooh, today I got my first paycheck. So what are you doing with it? Oh, what did I do with it, you mean? La hawla wa la quwwata illa billah. It's gone already. You haven't even told me about it and it's out. That is bad. You might have started that way, but don't let it be a habit. A habit is something you got yourself into. I promise you, don't blame someone else for your bad habits. They are yours. You will have to work on your bad habits. No one else is going to be able to eradicate it, but they will either prod you towards it or away from it. May Allah give us good friends so that we are prodded away from our bad habits. Work hard. Replace it with something else. Occupy your time by coming to the masjid. By learning some lessons, be it online or elsewhere. When you waste your time, do you know a lot of us spend so much time nowadays on social media simply because of the coronavirus that made us stay indoors? Now you've got your phone and you're just scrolling and scrolling and scrolling. It becomes a disease. It's a disease. You keep scrolling because there's so much on there. Remember, there are billions of people on earth. If half of them are online or half of them have posted online on the social media, you're going to be occupied for a lifetime watching, watching, watching. Then what happens? You sleep late every day, and every day you say to yourself, I'm going to sleep early tomorrow. Tomorrow doesn't come. When you're in your grave, you can sleep forever. Subhanallah. Every night, if you're a person who says, I'm going to sleep early, and the next day you're saying the same thing, you have a problem. You have an addiction to something. It is wrong. You must be disciplined. Turn off that phone at 8 o'clock, 9 o'clock, no matter what the world says, it's okay. Switch it off. And you can turn it on at 8 in the morning or 7. Are you prepared to do that? I see people giving me the looks. Just as well you're wearing masks. Otherwise you might even give me your tongues. May Allah forgive us. But it's a fact. We scroll every night And then we want to get up early morning for Fajr, and suddenly you're running and rushing. You've either missed your Fajr or you're very late for it, or you couldn't be bothered. La hawla wa la quwwata illa billah. Discipline. Get rid of your bad habits. Your life is very, very short. You might live for a few days, a few more days only. You can count those days, 300 days, 500 days, 1,000 days, 5,000 days, not more than that. And in these little days I've got on earth, few days that I've got here in this world, I must waste them in this type of thing with bad habits. I'm going to go back to meet with Allah. What did I do? Occupy your weekends with something good. Join a club of people who are going to meet the poor, the widows, the orphans, perhaps the homeless, those who are going to feed others, look after the sick, those who are going to reach out, community affairs, clean up perhaps, whatever else it may be. Join them to do something constructive and see how you feel. When you have a whole lot of friends who think similar, you will really enjoy yourself, especially when you're doing good things. So be careful who you mix with. From a young age, we have bad friends. Those who are only interested in partying all day, every day. What is that? Do you really think that is discipline? Do you really think that that's what Allah requires of us? Do you really think that partying and drinking yourself drunk is actually going to bring you goodness and happiness and success in this world and the next? Not at all. If anything, go and study the people who are partying in that way. They're all somehow unhappy. And I'm just wording it respectfully. They all have a problem. That's not the way to success. Discipline yourself for the sake of Allah and watch your doors opening. Replace something bad with the recitation of the Quran, with the dhikr of Allah. Repeat the names of Allah. Repeat some of the words taught by the Prophet sallallahu alaihi wasallam of praise of Allah, of praise of the Messenger sallallahu alaihi wasallam. Send blessings and salutations upon him and see what it does to you. Sit down, think about it, say, oh Allah, I'm going to read this Quran for 10 minutes, then I'm going to engage in salawat for another 10 minutes, and I'm going to do this for another 10 minutes, and then I'm going to make dua for another 10 minutes, and that's how I'm going to spend my day. What's wrong with that? That is actually spending it in the right direction. But if you don't set yourself a timetable, and you're not disciplined, and you don't have a routine, how do you expect to pass in life or succeed in life? Let's deal with our bad habits. My brothers, my sisters, again, look at anything. When it comes to the Quran, خَيْرٌ النَّاسِ أَلْحَالُ الْمُرْتَحِيلُ. You look at what the Prophet ﷺ says, the best of the people are those whom they recite the Quran regularly, and when they finish, they start again. When they finish, they start again. When they finish, they start again. Subhanallah. Look at the sunnah fasting every Monday, every Thursday. So you're very focused on the week and you're very aware of what day of the week it is, because you know it's a Monday, I'm going to be fasting. It's a Thursday, I'm going to be fasting. And it comes back the following week and the following week and the following week. Notice how it repeats, because it wants, Allah wants you to tune yourself. You will know. Many of us don't even know it's a Friday. We've lost track of the days of the week. But those who are here for Salatul Jumu'ah very early, every Friday, ask them. They already know. They already know. Friday is coming, Jumu'ah. They are up early. They are looking for the small piece of cotton wool that they put a little bit of itr on and slant it in their ears. Have you seen that happening? Allah grant us goodness. I see the older people are smiling. That's what used to happen way back. That's not a sunnah, by the way. It's just the action of some of the older people that we witnessed when we were growing up. Do you remember those little pieces of cotton wool? MashaAllah. But those were the uncles who really took it serious. How many of us, my beloved youth, you need to take over. Those younger than you need to see you, what you used to do, and they need to learn from you. Come to the masjid and come and sit in the front and come early every day. Then you find all these little ones saying, hey, see that toppy there, see that uncle there, see that opa that side there. Subhanallah. That's what you're going to be called very soon. They'll call you that. When I heard someone call me that old man, I said, ooh, now we're old. Subhanallah. Now we're old. But that's how it is. What goodness do you have that people can take from you? Come on, you have to have it, because you are part of the people on the earth who have to leave a legacy. The good habits, come on, you can do it. How much Quran, how much dhikr, how much of salawat ala nabi do you do, subhanallah? Or do you just pay lip service to it? Another thing, my brothers and sisters, one of the worst habits is the way we talk to each other. Cut out slang. I promise you, cut out slang. Try to avoid cheap language. Speak properly, mashallah. Yes, maybe perhaps a few words here and there of laughter. It's okay, no problem. But remember, carry yourself respectfully. Swear words, abusive words, that is a very bad habit. And you know what? It goes down to your children and those whom you mix with. You swear F's and B's, they will come up with swear words. You won't even know what these words mean. But these will be swear words of the new generation. Subhanallah. Don't use bad words. Not at all. Replace them with good words. That is the tongue of the shahada. Don't use it for something evil. Don't hurt people's feelings with it. Today we swear, we lie, we deceive, we cheat, we're abusive, and we think we're good Muslims just because of one or two things. No, I'm a good man. Subhanallah. You're a good man. MashaAllah. We're all good, but we all need to work on our habits, myself included. Another bad habit that people have is temper. People get angry for small things. You're getting upset. To mask or not to mask. Vaccine or no vaccine. Relax. There are two opinions. It's okay. Follow the one you believe is right. And love those who follow the other opinion. What's the big deal? Your brother also. Your sister also. It's okay. It's just an opinion. The world won't come to an end because of your opinion. Please. Nor will it come to an end because of the opinion of another. It's okay. Relax. You're not the only person on earth. They also have a brain. They were created by Allah. You can disagree and disagree strongly with them, like I do, subhanallah. And I'm not an anti-vaxxer, by the way. But we love them, we respect them, it's okay. It's one of those things. I disagree very strongly, but my brother, I won't disrespect you. I won't abuse you, I won't harm you. That's a bad habit. That is dropping yourself lower and cheaper than you can imagine. Don't do that. It's okay. Continue to talk about what you believe is right in a positive way, and you will see the change. You will see people's lives changing. Continue to do good. That's why the Prophet ﷺ says, "Khairul amali ma dima alayh wa in qal." The best of deeds are those that are done regularly, even if they're a little. When you do something regularly, you know, we learned erosion when we were kids in geography at school. And they show you how a huge rock, a boulder, has a hole going straight through the center because of a certain, because of water that's dripping every year. Throughout most of the year, from a certain point onto that rock, what happens? A droplet of water, because it comes regularly and because it's there every day and because it's, you know, constant, what happens? It made a hole through the rock. If a droplet of water falling on a rock constantly can make a hole through the rock, trust me, consistency in your ibadah will grant you entry into the door of Jannatul Firdaus and paradise. Small things, but every day your door to paradise will open. The hadith says the best deeds are those that are regular, even if it's a little. That's why I tell you, read a page a day. Read a verse a day. That verse is more powerful than a droplet of water on rock for you and your iman and your existence and your connection with Allah. And it's very little. No excuse. You want to cut out a bad habit? Well, you can chop it off now, like I said. Or you can decide, right, I'm actively going to cut down. Like I have a lot of friends who smoke, for example. The friend part is not the smoking part, but the rest of it is my friend, right? So subhanallah, sometimes from 30, a brother will come and say, you know what, because I'm so encouraged by what you've said, I'm down to 5 a day, 3 a day. I say, oh mashallah, that's really, really good. Mashallah, what amazing progress. So you mean I can stay with those 3, it's okay? I said, I did not comment about what you can stay with. I'm only acknowledging there was amazing progress. And if there is amazing progress, you know and Allah knows where you stand. So mashallah, have you progressed? Now I want to end off by telling you something very interesting. In fact, I still have a little bit of time. When you have a bad habit, say pornography, say adultery, extremely bad. In the case of adultery, major sin. In the case of pornography, minor sin. But it's still a sin. And I want to tell you something. When you have a bad habit of this nature, and you want to eradicate it, and you have told yourself no more, a day will come when you might slip up again, right? You might drop again because you know what? You're a human. On that day, don't think, I blew it. That's it. Now I'm back to my old ways. You're not. You're not back to your old ways. No. If you blew it one day, at least you did better. You used to do it every day before. Now it happened today, but you're going to turn back to Allah immediately and say, you seek forgiveness once again and you're not going to do it again. And you stop it. So the gap between your falling would be bigger and bigger until a day will come when you will totally stop it. Do you get the point? Shaitan makes you lose hope. So if you said right from today, I'm not going to commit the sin anymore. And a month later you dropped. Shaitan says, you see, you're back to where you were. So then Shaitan might make you say, well, it's okay now. I'm just going to go back because you know what? I'm too weak and I just can't do this. No, you can. You can, you will, you shall, and you must. If you fell a month later, get up, seek the forgiveness of Allah. You might fall 6 months later. How's the gap? Bigger. Is that an improvement? It's like smoking 3 cigarettes from 30. You see, big improvement. After that, you might fall a year later. What happened? You must get up immediately and promise Allah that you're going to stop it and you're not going to do it again. That's the condition. Then you can eradicate that bad habit. Otherwise, if you're going to give up every time you fall, we all fall. We all fall, myself included. We are human beings. We will fall. Allah wants you to be dedicated. If you missed one salah, does it mean you must stop all your salahs? No. You might miss it even if you're regular with your salah. You're a human being. The Prophet ﷺ says you may sleep a little bit sometimes, much, and you might not realize that the time of salah has crossed. As soon as you get up, fulfill your salah. Or you might suffer with forgetfulness at a time. It's possible. You were busy doing something and you forgot. That's a hadith of the Prophet ﷺ. مَنْ نَامَ عَنْ صَلَاتٍ أَوْ نَسِيَهَا فَلْيُصَلِّهَا إِذَا ذَكَرَهَا. Whoever sleeps over a prayer or forgets a prayer should fulfill it or should do the qadha as soon as they remember, as soon as they can. It's a simple hadith. He didn't say that's a bad person because you're a human. But the point I'm raising is, in the same way, when you are trying to get rid of a bad habit, you might falter somewhere down the line. Don't let that be a means of you giving up, but rather get up and continue for longer without that bad habit. In the same way that if you were to miss a salah, you won't just throw in the towel and say, no more salah for me because I missed one, but rather you will make sure you do the qadha, you seek Allah's forgiveness, you continue further and you try your best not to miss a salah. Perhaps years will pass and you wouldn't have missed a salah. May Allah keep us all strong. So these are some ways of eradicating your bad habits. And remember, your body gets tuned to something that you tune it to. So tune it towards Allah, not away from Allah. If you have a habit of anything, be it weed or whatever, you need to convert it to something good. Start developing a habit of tajweed and inshallah you'll be okay. Right? You need to change it with something. The Quran, I sit and sometimes I listen to recitals that people send me online or on YouTube or elsewhere of amazing boys and girls from across the globe whose recitation is so beautiful that you can listen all night and you'll still be, mashallah, mashallah, amazing, beautiful. What about us? When you hear a good recital, pause it for a moment and try to repeat it. No matter who you are, you can be an old person. The only problem is if you smoke too much, your throat might be a bit croaky. But that's okay. You can read beautifully, mashallah, beautifully. Try and imitate it. Allah will be pleased with you. Imagine you're trying to read the Quran. I'm doing a good thing. It's okay. Have you tried it? Read the Quran in a melodious voice. Try it. Because on the day of Qiyamah, Allah is going to ask you to read. You can't just look up and say, hey, you know what? I can't. You can. Have you memorized a portion of the Quran? The answer is yes. We all know Surah Al-Fatiha. We know a few other surahs and so on. So on the day of Qiyamah, you may be asked to read that. What you're going to do? Start reciting, practicing from now in a melodious voice. Because that hadith says you will only be able to read the way you used to read on earth. Some of us don't even read Quran. Come on, you can change that habit. You know, if you were to know what's going on, and I'm sure many of you do. If I know, then I'm sure a lot of us here do. The amount of effort that our boys and girls and adults are putting into learning moves of your foot and your hands and your head and the movement of your body just for TikTok, the amount of effort that is being made to learn those moves in order to create a 30-second clips, you need 1% of the effort in order to become the most powerful reciter of Quran in the whole world. Did you hear what I just said? And I'm not joking. If you know anyone of your relatives or you or anyone else who makes an effort to shake your body and to learn the moves of your legs according to a certain sound of those who can believe they can fly and whatever else, you must remember one thing. That effort, you only need 1% of it to be one of the top reciters in the whole world of the Quran. Because the Quran is different from all of that. With the Quran, when you come towards it, it will come towards you even faster. When you make an effort towards the word of Allah, it will make an effort towards you. Do you know why? Because that's Allah's kalam. That's Allah's word. And Allah tells us, if you want to come, remember one thing. That effort, you only need 1% of it to be one of the top reciters in the whole world of the Quran. Because the Quran is different from all of that. With the Quran, when you come towards it, it will come towards you even faster. When you make an effort towards the word of Allah, it will make an effort towards you. Do you know why? Because that's Allah's kalam. That's Allah's word. And Allah tells us, if you want to come towards me, I'll rush towards you. You come towards

0: tell myself, oh Allah, guide this ummah and guide all of us to channel our efforts in the right direction. Every day we create videos to put on TikTok and to put on here in order to let people look at something and in order for it to be liked and viewed in a way that it's negative. I think we can do the positive ones, inshallah. All of us. You can use your social media in order to earn paradise, not in order to go the other way. So may Allah subhanahu wa ta'ala make it easy. I think I've covered a lot of bad habits. And I think I've also tried to mention how best we could eradicate these habits and get ourselves used to the right things. Allah's created us in a way that you'll just keep on going and be happy with it and be excited. And remember, you won't become famous overnight. We're not doing things to become famous. The fame and the true fame is when the angels carry your deeds every day into the heavens and then you're famous up there. Whose deeds are these? Well, this man or this woman or whoever it may be, then you're truly famous. Even if you are unknown on earth, you're a successful person. May Allah subhanahu wa ta'ala grant us the goodness of this world and the next. May Allah protect myself from bad habits and help me to eradicate my own bad habits and help me to focus on the right things and strengthen me in order to do the right things and with me, all of us. أقول قولي هذا وصلى الله وسلم وبارك على نبينا محمد.
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6: 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I think many of us would say in the last month and a half you experience a sudden emotion of sadness that strikes you in the middle of a moment of joy and happiness. Meaning, subhanAllah, you might find yourself in a situation where you're enjoying something the way that Allah subhanahu wa ta'ala programmed you to enjoy certain things. You're enjoying the company of family, you're enjoying the company of friends, you are smiling, and then suddenly an image comes to your mind and you start to think about what is happening to our brothers and sisters in Gaza. May Allah subhanahu wa ta'ala free them and give them victory. Allahumma ameen. And suddenly sadness overtakes you. And there's a term that I heard a few times and that I've thought about over the last month and a half called survivor's guilt. Now, if you look up survivor's guilt, and I'm not going to give you an overly technical term because the term is actually pretty self-explanatory, right? It switches the why me paradigm to why them.

0: SubhanAllah, before October 7th, I think that a lot of people would have been asking questions about why are certain things happening to them, and maybe that was causing them sadness. But now, a lot of us are looking towards what is happening to our brothers and sisters and thinking, why is this pain being inflicted upon them and not me? And the why here can come from a place of doubt, doubting Allah subhanahu wa ta'ala, may Allah subhanahu wa ta'ala protect us from that. Or it can come from a place of, why me, as in what does Allah subhanahu wa ta'ala expect of me? Why has Allah subhanahu wa ta'ala not tested me the way that He's tested those people? And I wanted to actually read into the seerah of the Prophet sallallahu alaihi wasallam and the companions with this concept that is being spoken about so often now, survivor's guilt. And I want to begin with the companions of the Prophet sallallahu alaihi wasallam years after the Battle of Uhud. Now subhanAllah, we just came back from Umrah and it was very emotional to visit Uhud because it's so relevant to the moment that we are in right now. And every single companion that lived or touched Uhud in some way, whether they were present on the battlefield or they lost someone in the battlefield of Uhud, whether they saw the scenes themselves or the scenes were described to them, decades later, when Islam was victorious, and they started to see some of the goodness of this world that their companions at Uhud did not see, they would reflect on that. And so you find multiple narrations that have to do with this. One of them is a narration of Abdurrahman ibn Auf radiallahu ta'ala anhu. And we know who Abdurrahman ibn Auf radiallahu ta'ala anhu is. He's a man who Allah subhanahu wa ta'ala blessed with ease and comfort and wealth before Islam, during Islam, and after Islam. Throughout his entire life radiallahu ta'ala anhu, he generally lived a life of great wealth and a life of great comfort. And he is one of al-Ashr al-Mubashirin, one of the 10 promised paradise, precisely because he wasn't distracted from his pursuit of paradise by the doors of this dunya that were opened up to him. And one day, Abdurrahman ibn Auf radiallahu ta'ala anhu is eating, and suddenly in the middle of his food, in the middle of his meal, as the narration says, and this is in Bukhari, he starts to weep. So again, sometimes it hits you at a random moment. This is years later, and in the middle of a meal, suddenly he starts to weep. Now Allah opens up the doors of khayr, of goodness, to Abdurrahman ibn Auf radiallahu ta'ala anhu all the time. But at that moment, subhanAllah, it just clicked. And as he starts to weep, the people around him are wondering what caused him to cry. So he says, radiallahu ta'ala anhu, قُتِلَ مُسْعَبْ Mus'ab radiallahu ta'ala anhu was murdered. وَكَانَ خَيْرًا مِنِّي And Mus'ab was better than me. Mus'ab was murdered and Mus'ab was better than me. I want you to pay very close attention to the sentiments, not just the sadness, the sentiment that is being conveyed. Mus'ab radiallahu anhu was martyred and Mus'ab was better than me. فَلَمْ يُوجَدْ لَهُ مَا يُكَفَّنُ فِيهِ إِلَّا بُرْدَةً And the only thing that we could find to cover him on the day of Uhud after he was martyred was one cloth. If we covered the top of him, then his bottom was exposed. And if we covered the bottom, then his top was exposed. Then he said, وَقُتِلَ حَمْزَةً And Hamza radiallahu ta'ala anhu was martyred. وَكَانَ خَيْرًا مِنِّي And he was better than me. فَلَمْ يُوجَدْ لَهُ مَا يُكَفَّنُ فِيهِ إِلَّا بُرْدَ And the only thing we had to cover Hamza radiallahu anhu with was one single garment. Now here's where it all comes full circle to him and what's on his mind as he is thinking about how some of his companions who he deems better than him did not have the circumstances that he has in this dunya and on top of that were murdered in gruesome ways. He says, لَقَدْ خَشِيتُ أَنْ يَكُونَ قَدْ عُجِّلَتْ لَنَا طَيِّبَاتُنَا فِي حَيَاتِنَا الدُّنْيَا I'm afraid that Allah subhanahu wa ta'ala has hastened our blessings in this life of ours. ثُمَّ جَعَلَ يَبْكِي And then he started to weep once again. And so his sadness contains multiple components. The guilt contains multiple components. Number one, Mus'ab and Hamza are better than me and they were killed in a way that I was not killed. Number two, I lived to witness the wealth of this world and they did not even have a garment to cover themselves at the time of their death. Number three, I'm afraid that perhaps this is a sign that Allah subhanahu wa ta'ala has opened up the doors of this world to us, has hastened the blessings of this world to us, and we will be amongst the deprived in the hereafter, whereas they have been deprived in this world and they have gone ahead to the blessings in the hereafter. This is of course what Allah subhanahu wa ta'ala says in multiple places in the Quran. سَنَسْتَدْرِجُهُمْ مِنْ حَيْثُ لَا يَعْلَمُونَ, that we will delay them and we will pull them in from directions that they do not anticipate. وَيَوْمَ يُعْرَضُ الَّذِينَ كَفَرُوا عَلَى النَّارِ أَذْهَبْتُمْ طَيِّبَاتِكُمْ فِي حَيَاتِكُمُ الدُّنْيَا وَاسْتَمْتَعْتُمْ بِهَا. The day that the disbelievers are presented to their punishment, to their chastisement, and it is said to them, did you already waste, did you already consume all of your goodness in that passing life of yours and find pleasure in that, and today find nothing but the effects of the evil that you put forth in this world? And so there's a fear that even someone like Abdurrahman ibn Auf radiallahu ta'ala anhu has. Compare that, subhanAllah, to Khabbab ibn al-Arat radiallahu anhu in a very similar situation. Now, before I get to the very similar situation with Khabbab, let's go to the most famous incident of Khabbab radiallahu ta'ala anhu years earlier when he was with the Prophet ﷺ, and he is one of the most tortured companions. And so there was a time when other people looked at Khabbab and felt sorry for him and said, how come we are spared and a man like Khabbab is tortured? There was a time where you were on the outside looking in and you saw the master of Khabbab putting him through all sorts of torture and terror and wondering, Ya Allah, this man is so good. What did he do to deserve this? And why is he going through this? And how come I get to comfortably walk the streets of Mecca and I am not tortured the way that Khabbab radiallahu ta'ala anhu is? And Khabbab says, I came to the Prophet sallallahu alaihi wasallam while he was leaning his back against the Kaaba and he was extending his legs, and I went to him alayhi salatu wasalam and I said to the Prophet sallallahu alaihi wasallam, Ala tad'u Allah? This is the actual words. Ala tad'u Allah. Imagine saying to Rasulullah sallallahu alaihi wasallam, aren't you going to make dua to Allah? Ala tad'u Allah. Does anyone in here think for a moment that the Prophet sallallahu alaihi wasallam was not making dua for his ummah? The man who would go into sujood for so long alayhi salatu wasalam, ummati ummati, that you would think he was dead crying for his ummah. But this is human. This is real. This is in the midst of great torture, in the midst of great torment. And so when he goes to the Prophet ﷺ, he says, Ala tad'u Allah, as if to say, you look a little too calm for the circumstances, Ya Rasulullah, sallallahu alayhi wa sallam. 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He sat up and his face became red. 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He said sallallahu alayhi wa sallam that there were people that came before you and they used to be combed with iron combs until all of the meat, all of the flesh was taken off of their bodies, leaving only their bones exposed. 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He said sallallahu alayhi wa sallam that in a person would be put into the ground and he would be cut into two. Prophet sallallahu alayhi wa sallam is getting very graphic. Now if you read the ahadith of the Messenger sallallahu alayhi wa sallam, this is not his habit, right? It's not his habit. I want you to ponder on the seerah and ponder on the circumstances a little bit closer. It wasn't the habit of the Prophet sallallahu alayhi wa sallam to talk about the nature, the graphic nature of the torture of people, because the Prophet ﷺ used to have a message in which he would instill hope. He would talk about the Jannah that they went to, not the hell on earth that they were taken out of. And I use hell on earth because it's a term, but of course we know there's nothing comparable to hellfire. May Allah subhanahu wa ta'ala protect us, right? But he wouldn't talk about the circumstances that were here as much as he would talk about what they went to, so that the Sahaba had ulu al-himma, they had a higher ambition. But here the Prophet ﷺ is saying to Khabbab, because Khabbab is looking around at that time in his life, and Khabbab is the scary image. He's the one with no skin on his back. Why? Because his master has taken burning hot coal and poured it down his back, radiallahu ta'ala anhu, to where the skin has melted off of his back. So he's the graphic image that people look at and say, well, why? What's happening to him? But the Prophet ﷺ is giving him a very graphic image, even more than the one that he has suffered. There were people who had every single part of their meat taken off of their bodies, that were sliced in the two. مَا يَصْرِفُهُ ذَلِكَ عَنْ دِينِهِ. And none of that took that person away from his religion. None of that took that person away from his religion. They died upon faith, even under the most grueling of torture. Now, why do I mention this here? Because fast forward to Khabbab, about 50 years later, as we're approaching now the golden age of Islam. And Abi Wa'il radiallahu ta'ala anhu says, Udna Khabbaba, that we went to visit Khabbab radiallahu ta'ala anhu, and it's like he was sitting and reflecting. So he's talking to the Tabi'een now, who didn't live those days. They see a very different circumstance. They see Khabbab radiallahu ta'ala anhu, and he looks like he's doing okay for himself. Right? He's one of the elites of the companions of the Prophet sallallahu alaihi wasallam. The Tabi'een adore him, the Sahaba adore him. He's doing pretty well for himself now. And so we went to visit him, and you sit down with Khabbab radiallahu ta'ala anhu. And Khabbab says, هاجرنا مع النبي صلى الله عليه وسلم نريد وجه الله. I remember when we made hijrah with the Prophet صلى الله عليه وسلم, and we were seeking the pleasure of Allah subhanahu wa ta'ala. فوقع أجرنا على الله. And at that time, the reward that we had was certainly due upon Allah subhanahu wa ta'ala. Meaning we knew that there was absolutely no worldly benefit for this moment that we were making hijrah. But we knew that we had the ajr from Allah subhanahu wa ta'ala. فَمِنَّا مَنْ مَضَى لَمْ يَأْخُذْ مِنْ أَجْرِهِ شَيْئًا. He said, some of us died. Because he's speaking about the companions like a fraternity, like a brotherhood. Some of us passed away and they did not take any ajr, any of the goodness that this world had to offer. And he says, Minhum Mus'ab ibn Umair. They always go back to Mus'ab. Why? Because Mus'ab radiallahu anhu had it all and he lost it all in front of their eyes. If you saw Mus'ab in Mecca and you saw Mus'ab on Uhud, you saw a man with everything in this world and then a man with nothing in this world, radiallahu ta'ala anhu, only expecting from Allah subhanahu wa ta'ala what he expected. And he said that Mus'ab radiallahu ta'ala anhu went from this world and he took nothing from this dunya. And he went and he said the same thing Abdurrahman ibn Auf radiallahu ta'ala anhu said, that when we covered his head, his legs were exposed. And if we covered his bottom half, then his upper half was exposed. And he says, and at this point, وَمِنَّا مَنْ أَيْنَعَتْ لَهُ ثَمَرَتُهُ فَهُوَ يَهْدِبُهَا. He says, and there are amongst us those who lived past that, and we've seen the fruits of our efforts in this dunya come to fruition. And he said that we are collecting those fruits right now. Almost to say, I'm afraid for myself because we lived past the most difficult moments and now we're very comfortable and we're wondering, subhanAllah, this is a man who used to be tortured so severely that everyone else looked at him in his torture and he's saying, we're wondering now if there is anything left for us to consume in the hereafter. So he went from, if you think about the paradigm shift, he went from being the one that everyone looked at and said, why is he going through this? And we're not going through it. To being someone who went on in life to now look at others in the same way that passed away before him. Which shows you, subhanAllah, that the circumstances can completely flip your perspective. And that is one of the wisdoms of Allah subhanahu wa ta'ala, making this life so unstable, so volatile, that one moment you feel like everything is great and the next moment you feel like everything has been taken away. There's a hikmah to that. There's the wisdom to that. Because it shifts your perspective in a certain way. Khabbab radiallahu anhu had the light of iman, faith in his heart the entire time, but now he's seeing things different because things are different for him right now. And so what is the survivor's guilt that's happening with the companions of the Prophet ﷺ? They saw, if they lived long enough, the best people go through the worst of things. Now, what's the difference between their survivor's guilt and some of what you hear in the words of people right now? At no point in the undertones is there a questioning of whether or not Allah has been fair to those people. At no point is there a questioning of whether or not Allah has been fair to those people. In fact, there's a questioning of whether I have repaid Allah subhanahu wa ta'ala for the place that I'm in right now. Whether I have responded in the way that Allah subhanahu wa ta'ala has tasked me to respond. There is a khayr that I have. وَكُلًّا وَعَدَ اللَّهُ الْحُسْنَى. And everyone will have their due. It's extremely painful to watch what's happening to our brothers and sisters. But بِإِذْنِ اللَّهِ تَعَالَى, Allah has customized the path to Jannah for them. We don't accuse Allah subhanahu wa ta'ala of being unjust to them while fighting the cruelty of man towards them. Never do we accuse Allah of being unjust towards them. They have a path that Allah subhanahu wa ta'ala has given to them. For us, naturally, we should feel guilty. And how do you reconcile this? The same way the Prophet ﷺ reconciled when he lost Ibrahim, his son, and he felt sad, but at the same time he knew where his son was going, sallallahu alaihi wasallam. The sadness was the natural part in the heart of holding your dead child. The certainty was that Allah subhanahu wa ta'ala would embrace that child in a way that the Prophet ﷺ could never do himself, that no human being could give to that child. And so the sadness, when we see our brothers and sisters in Gaza, and then we compare ourselves and we say, SubhanAllah, what am I doing here? Why is all of this open towards me? I'm so comfortable here. I could have easily been in their situation. Why me, in the sense of the khayr, the goodness that's coming to me and the hardship that's coming to them? But you flip that and you think to yourself instead, what's the responsibility? Now, SubhanAllah, you look through the companions of the Prophet ﷺ, and you've got sons who lost fathers in Uhud. Jabir radiallahu ta'ala anhu, who wanted to go fight in Uhud and leave his father back in Uhud to take care of the family, but his father insisted otherwise. So Jabir radiallahu ta'ala anhu feeling guilt that my father was martyred, I should have been there instead. You have Sa'd ibn Khaythama and Khaythama, a father and a son who drew lots the day before Badr. One of them, and the son says that I would have given you what you wanted had it not been Jannah that we're seeking. And then he, Sa'd radiallahu ta'ala anhu, gets to go. He's martyred in Badr. Khaythama lives with sadness until Uhud. Why is it that my son was lost in Badr until Uhud comes, and then Khaythama radiallahu anhu is martyred in Uhud? Imagine the son martyred in Badr, the father martyred in Uhud. But he was carrying a sadness. Jabir, Nima araka munkasiran, seemed broken, but he carried that moment of Uhud for the rest of his life. What about those who felt guilty because they knew they inflicted? Can you imagine being one of the 40 companions who came down from the mountain? Let me ask you all this question. Can anyone name one of the 40 Sahaba? We know the story of Uhud. 40 of the 50 disobeyed the Prophet ﷺ, came down from Jabal Ruma against the orders of the Prophet ﷺ because they thought the battle was over. That's essentially what left them exposed. Can any one of you name one of those companions? Anyone? Neither can I. I can't. Because the Sahaba did sitr. They concealed. SubhanAllah, imagine. If my father was killed in Uhud because of you? Because of you. You 40? Do you see a single narration like that? Or suddenly the Sahaba go and they start beating up the families, or they say, you inflicted this pain on me, so I'm going to inflict this pain on you. No, because they had that understanding of the qadr of Allah subhanahu wa ta'ala. That this was what Allah had decreed for my father. This is what Allah decreed for my brother. This is what Allah decreed for my son. This was going to happen. But imagine being one of those 40 carrying that guilt. Now Allah azza wa jal forgave them. The Prophet sallallahu alaihi wasallam forgave them. They were reintegrated into the community. They weren't munafiqeen. They weren't hypocrites. They got weak for a moment, but that moment was very consequential, wasn't it? So imagine being one of the 40 and then being one of the family members of the 73 martyrs or 72 martyrs of Uhud. Looking at those 40 saying, you did this. That didn't happen. Because that's where the understanding that yes, guilt is a natural emotion and we have to recalibrate and get better with the circumstances that we have. But at the same time, Allah Azza wa Jal has promised everyone a customized path to paradise. I want to end on this note because I think, subhanAllah, it's always what we come back to. When we think of the difficulty that the Messenger of Allah sallallahu alayhi wa sallam had in regards to us, we see people suffer in enormous ways today. The Prophet sallallahu alayhi wa sallam suffered in every way. And he is the best of Allah's creation. And there is a guilt that some of the good things, subhanAllah, the one who is muhib, the one who loves the Prophet sallallahu alayhi wa sallam, in their moments of happiness will remember that the Prophet sallallahu alayhi wa sallam did not have some of those moments in this dunya. Aisha radiallahu anha would cry, right? Because she would say, you know, when food was in her house, I remember we used to go months without food in our house. Now the Prophet sallallahu alayhi wa sallam is not here anymore and there's food here. There is something to be said about this, that even in our moments of our greatest joy, we remember that the best of Allah's creation did not get to experience all of that in this dunya. And we hope that that activates us towards experiencing that joy with the Prophet ﷺ in the Akhirah. Abu Bakr as-Siddiq radiallahu ta'ala anhu was with the Prophet ﷺ in Fatah Mecca, the conquest of Mecca. Abu Bakr radiallahu anhu had one family member that took a very, very, very long time embracing Islam. He's the only companion radiallahu anhu whose entire family embraced Islam. Abu Bakr as-Siddiq radiallahu ta'ala anhu. Every generation of his family embraced Islam. He's the only one in that regard. But who was the last person to embrace Islam from his family? His father, Abi Quhafa radiallahu ta'ala anhu. His father was the last person to embrace Islam. And it was all the way at Fatah Mecca. The last years, subhanAllah, the very last moments. And the Prophet ﷺ comes on that day of Mecca, and Abu Bakr as-Siddiq radiallahu anhu brings his father Abi Quhafa, and he was all gray. Everything was gray. There wasn't a single thing on him not gray. He could barely move. He was so old. As if Allah Azza wa Jal delayed him to that moment for the pleasure of Abu Bakr as-Siddiq radiallahu ta'ala anhu, that Abu Bakr would see every single member of his family embrace Islam. And the Prophet ﷺ even says, لَوْ أَكْرَمْتَ الشَّيْخَ وَأَتَيْنَاهُ. You know, if you would have honored the old man, we would have went to him. Like, don't even bring him to give bay'ah to me. The Prophet ﷺ is saying to Abu Bakr as-Siddiq radiallahu anhu, I would have gone to his house. You didn't even have to make your father make this trip to come and give bay'ah, to come and pledge to the Prophet sallallahu alayhi wasallam. So imagine Abu Bakr radiallahu ta'ala anhu. This is supposed to be the happiest moment of his life. He's been waiting for his father to embrace Islam. And his father can barely extend his hand to the Prophet ﷺ to take bay'ah. And Abu Bakr radiallahu ta'ala anhu starts to weep. Now subhanAllah, the Prophet ﷺ knows Abu Bakr and Abu Bakr knows him. Right? He knows that that's not a happy cry. That's not the cry of joy. That was the cry of the hijra. This is the cry of sadness. So the Prophet ﷺ asks him, why are you crying, Ya Abu Bakr? What is it that's making you cry right now? And Ibn Hajar rahimahullah, he narrates this in his Isaba. He says that Abu Bakr said to the Prophet ﷺ, لِأَن تَكُونَ يَدُ عَمِّكَ مَكَانَ يَدِهِ. If only it could have been the hand of your uncle in the place of my father's. The hand of your uncle in the place of my father's. وَيُسْلِمْ وَيُقِرُّ اللَّهُ عَيْنَكَ أَحَبُّ إِلَيَّ مِنْ أَنْ يَكُونَ. If it would have been your uncle, Ya Rasulullah, who was like your father, Abu Talib was like a father to the Prophet ﷺ, who could have been here in this moment, and you could have been taking the bay'ah from your uncle, Abu Talib, while he's saying, La ilaha illallah, and Allah giving you the coolness of your eyes, Ya Rasulullah, and seeing this moment, enjoying this moment with your father, someone who was like a father figure to you. He said, that would be so much more beloved to me than my own father's hand being in your hands. SubhanAllah, what a beautiful heart. So it's not just death and mutilation. It's even when Allah blesses us with our moments of purest joy that we remember that our Messenger sallallahu alayhi wa sallam did not get to taste the sweetness of all of that in this dunya, and that should cause all of us to long for Jannah more. And that is the end of this, that whether you're the persecuted or the one watching the persecuted, whether you're the deprived in this world or the one who is blessed in this world with all sorts of things opening for you, that all of those things are meant to make you crave Jannah more. May Allah subhanahu wa ta'ala unite us with our brothers and sisters in Gaza, with the shuhada, and Allah azza wa jalla accept us as shuhada and unite us with the prophets, with the anbiya, with the siddiqoon, with the shuhada, with the salihun, wa hasuna ulaika rafiqa. Allahumma ameen, wa sallallahu wa sallam baraka nabiyyina Muhammad wa ala alihi wa sahbihi ajma'in, wa assalamu alaikum wa rahmatullahi.
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4: Welcome back. You're still tuned in to News and Views with myself, Salai Loma Kwidiri. And today, as I mentioned, it's a very, very wonderful day. Very, very big day. And we'll be speaking to our friends at Islamic Relief South Africa. And they're going to be giving us insight on the numerous projects that they have when it comes to especially the Qurbani season and the work that they do. And we'll be getting insights from one of their representatives, because as we mentioned, today we observe the day of Arafah, and it's one of the most powerful days of the year, and many listeners will be thinking about how to make the most of these final hours before Eid. And we have Islamic Relief South Africa joining us. Assalamu alaikum, how are you?
5: Wa alaikum salam wa rahmatullah. Shukran jazilan for having me this morning. Yes, it is a very beautiful day, alhamdulillah.
4: No, the pleasure is all ours. And I want to jump right into it. It's always a pleasure chatting to you, but today feels just slightly extra special. The day of Arafah, why is it so significant, and why the urgency today from the Islamic Relief's point of view?
5: Alhamdulillah, like you mentioned, this is the day of Arafah. It is the most blessed day of the year, alhamdulillah. It's the day and moment of mercy, of forgiveness and emancipation from the hellfire. So we remember this day as our beloved Hujjaj, pilgrims, they standing on the plains of Arafah, completing their Hajj, you know, begging and asking Allah subhanahu wa ta'ala for the forgiveness, for mercy from the emancipation of the hellfire, and for asking whatever is in their hearts. And we, you know, we also reminded for us here back home that it's a day of submission, of sacrifice and gratitude to Allah subhanahu wa ta'ala. You know, as Eid al-Adha begins tomorrow evening, the 27th of May, the sacrifice must be performed on the 10th, on the 11th and 12th of Al-Hijjah. So that means that today is the last to give your qurbani before the days of sacrifice. And that's why the urgency is there. And if you miss that very important window, you know, for you to donate your qurbani, it won't be able to be done for this year. So we are urging our beloved listeners to donate your qurbani today, inshallah.
6: We acknowledge the beautiful work that is done by Islamic Relief, and you know, especially with regards to Qurbani. And maybe the second question would be, maybe that is important. How does Islamic Relief decide where to send their Qurbani, and what are the costs?
5: So we use a needs-based approach. So Islamic Relief teams on the ground, we assist the most vulnerable, you know, that includes families that is in poverty, so our beloved orphans, our caregivers, and our communities that's hit by disaster or conflict. So, you know, our qurbani, our prizes, it's all-inclusive. It includes, you know, when you donate your qurbani, the animal that's going to be sacrificed, the slaughtering process, the packaging, as well as the distribution to those that's, you know, in need of the qurbani. And the price depends, it varies on the country. So for example, your qurbani that you donate of 1,300 rand, it covers families to be fed in Niger, in Mali and Malawi. And if you donate 3,100 rand, for example, it covers families and communities in South Africa. 5,000 rand donation would cover families in Palestine, in Gaza, and 6,300 rand covers families in Syria, in Turkey, Lebanon, and, you know, providing qurban for many other countries, alhamdulillah.
4: Halima, I wanna, you know, come back a bit closer to home here in South Africa, because we've seen the need, you know, increase quite significantly over the years. There are more and more people who are out of work, who are in need of that extra bit of assistance. Specifically here in the country, what areas does Islamic Relief SA cover? Where does Qurbani go here at home?
5: JazakAllah for that question. As we know, it's really important that we consider and think about our families and communities back here at home as well. So, alhamdulillah, last year alone, your donations provided a qurbani to 44,822 people right here in South Africa. So, you know, on our very doorstep. So we focus on impoverished communities in the Western Cape, including areas such as Manenberg, Mitchells Plain, as well as townships, including KwaZulu-Natal, and communities in Gauteng and in the West and in the Eastern Cape. So alhamdulillah, our rights holders, our recipients are identified through local needs assessment. So that includes single parent households, you know, children, orphan children, prioritizing them and their caregivers, alhamdulillah. So that would be the elderly and families with no regular income. And your 3,100 rand that you donate helps your neighbor here within South Africa. So alhamdulillah, so this, as you mentioned, the day of Arafah, think about how many families that you are able to feed during this, you know, beautiful and blessed time of Hungary.
4: I mean, I want to focus on Gaza because it has been in the spotlight for quite some time now. A lot of South Africans really concerned about the humanitarian crisis that's unfolding there. The price, 5,000 rand. Why is that significantly different compared to all of the other packages?
5: So as you know, Gaza is a special case, and we also think about our brothers and sisters in Gaza in this time. The cost reflects the extreme difficulty of getting meat into Gaza and distributing it safely. So the meat is often frozen and transported under strict cold chain conditions to preserve quality and safety as well. So when you give your qurbani for the people of Gaza at 5,000 rand, You are providing meat to a family that has endured conflict and has endured hunger, and it's some of the most urgent needs that we have. So, as you mentioned, it is a very special case, and that's why the prices differ and it would increase in this case.
6: While we understand that the cost of living is too high, especially with regards to the pricing, from year to year it actually differs, you know. How does Islamic Relief ensure quality, especially when price varies so much?
5: Thank you for your question. So Islamic Relief, we adopt a high quality standard for the health, the weight and the age of the animal, and we collaborate with local suppliers within each country, which also supports the local economies and higher costs in places like Sudan, like Syria and Gaza. It also reflects, and we can see that it reflects the challenge of also Islamic Relief teams reaching remote or conflict affected areas. But you can rest assured, Alhamdulillah, that when you donate through Islamic Relief, you're also offering the best of those, the best to those who need it most. And last year, Alhamdulillah, your Qurbani, it reached over 3 million vulnerable people across more than 30 countries, which includes Palestine and Sudan and Syria.
4: Lastly, before I let you go, Halima, and I think this is a very, very important question. What do you say to a listener who's still deciding right now on where they're going to be taking their qurbani, where they're going to be contributing when it comes to the different shares that they'll be making? Why choose Islamic Relief South Africa specifically? What makes you guys different and why you should be the number one choice?
5: Yeah, so as we know, today is the day of Arafah, and it's the day of forgiveness and a day to give. So what better time to give and increase and maximize on your giving? And as the Prophet sallallahu alaihi wasallam, peace be upon him, said that there are no days on which good deeds are more beloved to Allah subhanahu wa ta'ala than these 10 days. And today is the greatest of them. And of Prophet Ibrahim alayhi salam, as we know, your qurban is also an act of worship that follows his example, and it becomes a gift, you know, to recipients, to rights holders, like an orphan in South Africa, like a widow in Gaza, or a family in Sudan. So if you donate towards Islamic Relief, you can also go towards our website, which is islamic-relief.org.za, because after today, the days of sacrifice begin, and it will be too late for Qurbani this year. And Alhamdulillah, like we mentioned, Islamic Relief is on the ground, you know, working in various countries, Alhamdulillah, delivering your Qurbani with love. So inshallah, definitely maximize on this opportunity and donate today, inshallah.
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4: Welcome back. You're still tuned in to your special Hajj broadcast. Myself, Salalo Mokudiri, and Molana Dawood Ndlovu, who's been a wonderful co-pilot for our Hajj broadcast. Appreciate you having here. It's wonderful. It's That's wonderful. Great. Yeah. We mentioned that it's a very, very special day today. Yes. It's the day of Arafah, and you mentioned that that is Hajj in itself.
6: That is complete Hajj. That is complete Hajj. Without you standing in the plain of Arafah, your Hajj is incomplete. Mm. Some of the ulama, they even say that even if you were to take a plane, mm-hmm. you were to take a helicopter and just pass by that plane, your Hajj will be complete.
4: Wow.
6: You know, it just shows the significance of standing on that Mount Arafah, and listening also to the sermon that will be taking place from the Mufti of Saudi. Mm. And this will be taking place right in the afternoon in Masjid al-Nimra, where he'll be addressing all of the Hujjaj from there, just also signifying the importance of the last sermon that was actually done by our beloved Prophet Muhammad Sallallahu
4: Alaihi Wasallam. MashaAllah. We are going to be speaking to someone who's going to be giving us their recollection of this particular day and just their Hajj in general. Sheikh Said Ngan is the Deputy Amir of the South African Muslim Council, and he was reminiscing so lovingly on his social media about his Hajj, and he's joining us today. Assalamu alaikum, Sheikh. Jazakallah so much for joining us. Welcome to Salam Media.
6: Magnifying the importance of the last sermon that was actually done by our beloved Prophet Muhammad Sallallahu Alaihi Wasallam.
4: MashaAllah. We are going to be speaking to someone who's going to be giving us their recollection of this particular day and just their Hajj in general. Sheikh Said Ngan is the Deputy Amir of the South African Muslim Council, and he was reminiscing so lovingly on his social media about his Hajj, and he's joining us today. Assalamu alaikum, Sheikh. Jazakallah so much for joining us. Welcome to Salam Media.
15: Wa alaykum assalam wa rahmatullahi.

0: That we're very excited and looking forward to chatting to you, especially around your experiences and your Hajj that you performed not so long ago. I think it was when 2023 to 2024, around there.
1: Yes, it was 2023. And just after COVID. And first of all, we thank Allah Ta'ala that Allah Ta'ala has given us life once again. We thank Allah Ta'ala that Allah Ta'ala has given us shelter, clothing, food. And we thank Allah Ta'ala that He has given us Iman once again. And Jazakumullah Khairan for the opportunity. And first of all, I would like to fully agree with our Sheikh Dawood Ma'adawood. Allah Ta'ala hafizahumullah. Allah Ta'ala protect him, inshallah, and protect us all. And I want to agree with him that even Nabi alayhi salam is reported to have said that Al-Hajju Arafah, that Hajj itself, it is Arafah. Arafah is the complete Hajj. If you have missed Arafah, then your Hajj is incomplete. We make dua and we ask Allah Ta'ala that He takes us again and again. And those who have not performed Hajj, Allah Ta'ala make it easy, make it possible for them that they visit the Holy Land and they perform their Hajj,
2: Amen.
1: Insha'Allah. And those also may be left this world without performing Hajj, because in Islam it is possible that those who have left this world, we can do righteous deeds on their behalf, inshallah, that we also perform Hajj on their behalf, those who have left this world without performing their Hajj, inshallah. Before I go straight to recollection and reminiscing of my journey of Hajj, I wish to make it very clear to myself, because my mouth is much closer to my ears and to the listeners and the viewers of Salam Media, that most of the rituals that are performed in Al-Islam, in the Deen of Islam, most of the rituals, they are not performed just only because of the sake of being them rituals. But these rituals, be it your salah, be it your zakat, be it your fasting, be it the Hajj, standing in Arafah, and be it the slaughtering, even the slaughtering, because most of us, inshallah, will be slaughtering in these days of Hajj, and others will be slaughtering even in the Holy Land. Most of those rituals that are being performed, they are not even the Quran itself. It was not, these rituals were not.
3: Africa. Give the gift of clean water with Africa Muslims Agency. With every water well or borehole you donate, your drop becomes a river, reconnecting communities to nourishment, education, dignity and empowerment. 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Quench the thirst, reconnect the soul with Africa Muslims Agency.

what revealed upon us, upon the Ummah, and upon the human race, upon the Muslimin, just so that we can just say we are performing rituals. But these rituals were revealed upon us and were mandated upon us so that we can come closer to godliness, so that we can come closer to godliness, come closer to Allah Ta'ala, because we all know that human as well as animalistic nature, there's an animal and angel in every human being. So that these angelic qualities and angelic attributes that are in each and every human being, they must be dominant. We must become like the Anbiya. We must become like the Sahaba. We must have mercy upon those who have not been shown mercy. We must become loving. We must become obedient. We must become united.

0: must directly arafa. We must recognize, most importantly, in this day of arafa, we must recognize the greatness of Allah Ta'ala. Lita'arafu, we must recognize each other. These rituals are there so that they may remove racism, they may remove hatred, they may remove all bad traits that may be in us. In these days of Hajj, if we can make an intention, inshallah, all of us, that, you know, I may not be able to afford to go to Hajj, I may not be afford to buy a ship, I may not be afford to buy a goat or anything, but as long as I can afford and try my best to stay away from bad things, to stay away from sins, to stay away from ghibat, from backbiting, to stay away from all wrong attributes, those animalistic nature that is within us. Inshallah, that if we have fulfilled that, inshallah, we have come closer to that angelic nature and come closer to Allah Ta'ala. So it is an advice to me and everyone that people mustn't feel that, you know, I cannot perform Hajj. I don't have means to perform Hajj. I cannot means to slaughter. Because even in slaughtering, Allah Ta'ala is saying that, you know, the blood and the meat does not reach Allah Ta'ala when we're slaughtering. But what reaches Allah Ta'ala is taqwa. It is the sincerity. It is the fear of Allah Ta'ala. It is that angelic quality. It is that angelic nature that should come to one and all of us, inshallah. Reflecting to the journey of Hajj, yes, Allah Ta'ala provided me an opportunity from the dusty rural town of Harding, from Guamatri, where I'm staying in Guamatri, in a rural town in the rural area of Harding. It was unbelievable that Allah Ta'ala pointed a finger from all people who are from Harding, that Allah Ta'ala one day he took me for Hajj from this rural, dusty place, which is very underdeveloped, and Allah Ta'ala took me to the Holy Land, and it was such a dream come true. It was a dream. I remember that me and my late wife, Abba Khadija, we applied for Hajj, and alhamdulillah, we were both approved to go for Hajj and accredited to go for Hajj. But unfortunately, she passed away. May Allah Ta'ala have mercy upon her soul. She passed away during COVID, so we could not make it, both of us, and I had to go there myself to go for Hajj. It was quite a painful this thing, you know, experience, because I thought that we'll go together with my wife, but I find myself going there alone. But standing in the mountain of Arafah, you forget yourself. You forget who you are. And because everyone who is there, we all look alike. There is no king, there is no pauper. And we are all the servants of Ar-Rahman in the plains of Arafah. There is no recognition that this one is coming from royalty. This one is coming from the dusty town of Harding in KZN in South Africa. But we are all the same, begging, crying the whole day in front of Rabbul Izzah wal Jalal, in front of Allah Ta'ala. And we hope and pray that Allah Ta'ala will forgive all of us and forgive all those we made dua for, and those who are alive and those who have passed away. We are still making a lot of dua and asking sincerely that those who are in Arafah, they must make dua for all the oppressed people of the world. We all know and we can see what is going all around the world, and we make dua that Allah Ta'ala make it easy for our brothers and sisters who are oppressed throughout the world, inshallah. But most importantly, I must be honest, my dua when I was in Arafah, it was the first dua that Allah Ta'ala grant iman and grant hidayah and bring Islam in my family first, my mother and my father and my entire family and the entire country of South Africa. That was my most important dua, that Allah Ta'ala please make South Africa, inshallah, to be a beacon of Islam, that Islam must dominate the four corners of South Africa. That was my main dua, inshallah. Because without having Islam in this country and proper, just, innocent, upright people in government, we will have all these problems of corruption and all these problems of killing, that you find out that within 2-3 months, the statistics are saying 5,000 are being killed in a space of 3 months. From January to March, 5,000 people have died in this country, the murders, the rape, and everything. So my sincere dua was that Allah Ta'ala bring Islam in our country, inshallah. And one of the reflections when I was in the Mount of Arafah, since we are students of Deen, I'm a student of Deen, we studied how Nabi Sallallahu Alaihi Wasallam transformed a society from a society of warmongers, people who used to fight and kill each other, people who used to bury their daughters alive, and people who used to worship idols. But Allah Ta'ala used Nabi Sallallahu Alaihi Wasallam, the Sahaba, and those who followed them, the Tabi'un, and those who even followed them. He used them to cleanse the Holy Land from idolatry, from zulum, oppression. So my sincere dua was also that Allah Ta'ala use us, that we go back to our country and clean our country from all types and forms of zulum, injustices, and corruption, inshallah. It is the same dua we're still making today in this day of Arafah, that Allah Ta'ala use us to transform our country and become a beacon and an example to many countries, inshallah. So those are my just a little bit of reflections and duas regarding my visit in the Holy Land and the standing in the day of Arafah.
1: Very great to engage with you, Maulana Mufti Said Nane, from the dusty streets of Harding. we are very pleased that you had actually experienced this beautiful Hajj. You know, especially from someone who comes from the township, and you would understand very well. Yesterday we touched on the issue with Honorable Salailo. You know, on this issue, the significance of people from the township, particularly the Muslims. If you look in the rural areas in Africa, you find people that have been Muslims for many, many, many, many years, but they had never, ever set their foot, you know, in the Holy Lands, you know, especially going for Hajj. All of them, it has actually become their greatest dream. I mean, also in South Africa, we have such opportunities where most of the Hajj that are actually performed by the indigenous of South Africa, mostly they are sponsored. How do you then, I think amongst your du'as, that was beautiful. I think that was also included to say, Allah recognize those who cannot afford this journey, you know. And what is it that you think that could actually be done to change that narrative, or rather maybe to make it better for people to understand the significance of going for Hajj, that Allah must accept them for this Hajj? We said it's Allah that can accept you, but what effort can actually be done? We spoke about stockfell for Qurbani, we spoke about stockfell for Hajj. What do you think that could be done to encourage people to go for Hajj and see the significance of going on this journey?
0: What I can say, Moana, I'll be very honest. Myself, to go for Hajj, it was sponsored. It was sponsored by the Alim Dad Foundation. I remember very well that my beloved Ustaz, may Allah Ta'ala have mercy upon him, Hazrat Mufti Ibrahim Desai, rahimahullah, he was the one who was speaking to the Alim Dad Foundation on my behalf and my wife that we go for Hajj. Alhamdulillah, it was approved. And it was sponsored, unfortunately. We cannot shy away or run away from the history of our country, that the majority of the people of this country, especially who are indigenous, you know, they have not been allowed, whether by the apartheid regime or this current corrupt regime, they have not been allowed to participate economically in the activities, the economic activities of our country. So as a result, we have almost like half the population. Since we have 60 plus million, so we have over 30 million, or maybe almost a two-thirds of the country. People are poor, people are jobless. Even us, those who are Muslims. Myself, I am a student of Deen. I am an imam, but to afford Hajj, it is very, very difficult. But what we did initially, myself and few ulama from the Eastern Cape, we were studying together in Darulum Nu'maniyah, and I remember it was Mwana Hassan Kize, Mwana Hamza, Mwana Jafar, and all indigenous ulama. We went to Al Baraka Bank, all three, four of us, and we opened a Hajj Stockfell account there. And that Hajj Stockfell account, it still exists even till this day. So we started putting money every month. I think maybe we agreed on putting 250 rand to 500 rand every month, like that. So we started putting money. So the intention was there. And also the effort was there. I'm just trying to say that we knew that we just couldn't afford so much, but we had hope, you know, because once you lose hope in Allah Ta'ala, even losing hope in life, you are the most unfortunate person in this world. So we had hope that one day we will go for Hajj, but we did not only rely on hope, but we personally took an initiative to go to Al Baraka Bank to save money, and we started saving money. So it just happened that a discussion of Hajj came when I was discussing with Hazrat Mufti Ibrahim Desai. Then I explained to him that, no, we're having a Hajj stock fund. We are saving money for Hajj, but we have saved so much. And maybe we think we'll go after 10 years from what we're counting or on what we're saving. Then Mufti Sahib said, no. We will try and speak to some of the organization to sponsor for Hajj. So what we can do is that some of us, those who are coming from rural areas, indigenous background, poor background like ours, like myself, let us start.
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0: Saving, inshallah. Let's just do something. Let's just make some effort of starting to saving, because in life we cannot always rely on anyone else beside Allah Ta'ala and our own effort, inshallah, and our own sweat. So, but I have hope that if also the organizations, our organizations like the South African Muslim Council, alhamdulillah, I believe we have a seat or two in the Hajj, Sahuk, and the other organizations and Oksa and all that, so that we can speak on behalf and of those most of our elderly who have accepted Islam many, many years ago. Sometimes I've met elderly, our elders, who have accepted Islam even before I was born. They are still Muslims today, but they didn't have an opportunity to go for Hajj. So would encourage that we make our own stock first, but also encourage the organizations that have funds to look and identify and also contact the South African Muslim Council, since we are representing the indigenous ulama and the indigenous community, Muslim community of South Africa. So we can identify and find, especially our elderly, those who are elderly, and as well as our women, and so that we can be able, they must be assisted, inshallah, to go for Hajj. Because most of the time, the elderly and the women are always neglected in in many activities, inshallah. So my take is that we make our own stock first, and we also encourage the Muslim organizations to identify those who are in need to go for Hajj, inshallah.
5: Ameen. Sheikh Said Nani, JazakAllah so much for joining us and for giving us your recollection of this very, very special day. Hope we chat again soon. It was really, really wonderful chatting to you.
0: Ameen. JazakAllah khairan. And last, on the last note, inshallah, we pray, we make dua Allah Ta'ala transform our country into a just Muslim country, inshallah. And all the zulum and oppression in the world, Allah Ta'ala, and prevent and all the zulum and all the oppression across the world, inshallah.
1: Just on that note, we say Gwazam Konto.
5: Sheikh Said Nani, JazakAllah so much.
6: Rejuvenating media day by day. This is Salam Media.
7: We can't infringe on our religious obligations now. Now, this is where we're saying that, yes, the religious obligation, currently, this is what I said earlier on, the 1663, the notice of death form is what we're following, and that's the procedure. But what we are saying is that if whatever is, we want to welcome new technology, but at the same time, it must not infringe on our religious obligation the way it will delay the burial because XYZ is taking place and the system is offline. And these are the challenges. That is why I'm saying a consultative process will be able to have a dialogue. It will be able to outline the challenges and see, yes, how much of worth is within this year that we will be able to see how we can bring this together. The aim is that we want to remember Nabi alayhi salam has said that one of the things we don't delay is the burial, the funeral of someone. Now we are basically, and I think all burial organizations, and I think all of us from all the regions want to speak in one voice to say that we don't want to delay for our loved ones that are taking place here. This system, which is a proposal, and it's good that everyone throughout the country stood in solidarity to say, let's object to this current proposal. Why? Because if it just goes as a blanket, how would we be able to make our loved ones be buried as soon as possible? So at the same time, we're also saying, yes, the Bill of Rights, the Freedom Charter, etc., allows us the opportunity to voice our opinion here. So I don't want it coming off seeing the day, you know what, the Muslim community is now done, doesn't want new development. Yes, we're wanting new development, but at the same time, we don't want to infringe what is our religious obligations and what is our religious rights in terms for us to bury. This is where our concern comes, and this is why I think we're being strong on this year to make sure that, yes, the proper and the speedily burial takes place now. The second part is also the online that is going to, we need to see accountability. We need to see, are we opening the door to fraudulent activities, obviously, of these documents being online, and how the accountability will be on this year. Then weekend, after hours, all these things here that take place. Like the gentleman earlier on said that obviously in certain places after 9:30, they allow facilities. What will be the night? I've taken statistics in KZN from the last 6 months, from 6 o'clock in the evening till 4 o'clock, 4 o'clock in the afternoon till 6 o'clock in the morning. It's approximately like about 70 people or 60 people to 70 people that passes on during that period of where office hours are closed. So what will be the support base? What will be the actual empowerment that we will be getting? So all these things obviously have to be spoken and have to be consulted with the religious bodies, with the ulama bodies, with the burial organizations, so we can find a solution and find a way forward to work, that we keep all religion happy and we basically move away forward, that in solidarity that we all can make sure that burial takes place as soon as possible.
8: Community mustn't be accused of breaking the law or some sort of favoritism tactics at play here. You know, from your response, I gather then you are still going to await the minister's response and you are still going to take strong objection, despite the communique that I had read out now, that this has to be formalized by the minister regarding this white paper that he has produced. How soon do you believe all of this will happen, or how much time does it take before? We know ministers are very busy people, but how soon do you expect a response, and how soon can we put this matter, you know, can we resolve this matter and let our community be kind of, safe in the knowledge that our religious rights are not being trampled upon?
7: I think, what we must understand is that the quicker the matter gets attention, it's an important matter, it's a serious matter, and it's a matter dealing with the last rights of our people. And bereaved families, obviously, at that time, their mind is not functioning that. So we were asking the minister to give this importance, speak with religious leaders, work with religious leaders, so that we can bring this to rest. And they probably, some things may be an advantage to us, some that are disadvantage to us. We can see how we can solve and work a way forward. So we're urging the ministry that, yes, right now, the fact that the thought came into the mind is obviously it's a proposal. We don't want this to be a bill. So we're saying, yes, let's consult and see how our religious freedom can be exercised. That's what we're wanting in this.
8: Alhamdulillah for speedy action on your part. And I do know there is another political party that has also raised very strong objections to this proposed bill. And I trust, inshallah, all parties like yourself, Maulana, and other interested parties, Muslim community parties like Mohammed Lahir and the Fordsmith Muslim Youth Organization, will keep the community updated every step of the way. Let's just also get some response from Mohammed Lahir. You've heard the communique read out, Mohammed. You've also got the response now from Maulana Tari. What's your thoughts on all of this that's been discussed this morning?
9: You see, the fact that currently we allowed to be buried almost immediately, as long as we have the DHA 1663. So the system is still in place. The only difference is that when Home Affairs opens up, we go the next day and we get it registered, which means we submit then the burial order to City Parks, which they have a record of the death. And they do audits at the graveyard, and we have to inform them to say, you know what, we've done over the weekend, we've done so many burials, so they know that there's no... And when they do the audit, they check up. So if there's an immigrant buried and it's a handwritten death certificate, as soon as Home Affairs is opened up, it is registered and the burial order has to go to City Park. So they do have an official record. What they're trying to do is combat unofficial the deaths that are not registered. So,
8: Mohammed, let me ask you this question. We're going to have to wrap up in about 2 minutes, but so let's be quick about this. What is the situation regarding illegal immigrants, illegal Muslim immigrants? How does FMYO and other burial societies throughout South Africa deal with that? You have to be very sensitive, obviously.
9: Yes, we do bury them. There's they issue a handwritten, as long as all the documentation, there is a handwritten death certificate for them, which they keep a record. And then obviously, whichever country they are from, they have to officially register the death in that country. But we do have records of all immigrants that pass away in South Africa and are buried here.
8: What about undocumented immigrants or undocumented persons, local or, foreigners?
9: Foreigners that are undocumented, the embassy has to give us a letter stating that they are citizens of that particular country. Then only can we bury them. Otherwise, we can't bury them.
8: What happens in those situations? What happens when nobody can actually identify who the person is? Maybe by some way or means, people realize it is a Muslim, but they have absolutely no documentation, don't know who the person is, where they come from. What happens? What happens to that body? Does it remain in a morgue?
9: It goes to a morgue, a body like that goes to a morgue, and they give it what is called a pauper's funeral, which is unfortunately done by the government.
8: Okay.
9: But up to now, we have had problems, but we've managed always to get the embassies involved, and they've always given us a letter to say that we can collect the remains and we can bury the remains. So it's a John Doe, but the embassies were their blessings, given us the letter. So we've given them a Muslim rites funeral. And
8: Alhamdulillah. And all I want to say in closing, Mohammed Lahir, to FMY, Fordsburg, West Park Cemetery, all the people that are so very involved there, and I know it's all done on a voluntary basis, and all the other burial societies throughout South Africa, I accept and all of your efforts and reward you abundantly. Let me close off with final remarks from Maulana Tariq. Back to you, Maulana. Closing thoughts on this matter?
7: I think we all should work together on this matter and try to solve this matter. And I think the minister's office needs to consult with the religious organizations, and we'll be able to solve this. We ask the community to stand strong, and I'm sure we will be able to be the voice, and we'll be able to assist and make burial easier. All we want is basically a proper and a speedy burial. That's what we're asking. And I'm sure that our government will look at this matter seriously as the religious rights of each and every one of us, and we'll be able to solve it. I believe consultative process is where we can voice our opinions, and it's a democratic country. We have religious freedom. We'll be able to voice, and I'm sure all the organizations get together, we'll be able to solve the situation, especially at the doorstep of Ramadan. Inshallah, we ask Allah to guide us and give us the strength, and we want to recommend the Muslim community that came out in their voices and came out strongly to obviously not sit back, but to able to voice this opinion, their opinion. So yes, Allah guide us, and we ask for khair in this whole matter to be resolved and solved, inshallah.
8: Inshallah, Ameen, Ameen, Thuma, Ameen, Shukran, so very much to both of you and all the other hardworking people behind the scenes and those petitions that went out by you guys, Mohammed Lahir, and the overwhelming response above 50,000 or more. Allah bless and guide you all and accept from one and all, Maulana Tariq, Shukran, so very much to you, Mohammed, to you and the rest of the team at FMYO. And all parties involved. Shukran very much. Till the next time, as always, keep us in your du'as. Ramadan Kareem to one and all. And assalamu alaikum.
9: Wa alaikum salam.
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6: The recital of Surah Yasin has been brought to you by an anonymous sponsor of Mahekeng for the Isale Thawab of his late parents, Nabi Sallallahu Alaihi Wasallam, and all Marhumin. 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

0: Breaking stereotypes, moving boundaries, joining hands. 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
1: لا تقل لوحدي أو كيف السبيل.
0: Humanity sets the agenda.
1: تصنع المستحيل.
2: We'll be heading over to the Western Cape, where the SANDF, which is tasked with protecting the country's borders, safeguarding critical infrastructure, now respond to internal national emergencies like we're currently seeing in some of South Africa's hotspots, where they've been stationed to assist the South African police services in gang-ridden, crime-infested areas. Been facing some challenges. Reports are emerging from the Western Cape, which suggest that some members of the South African National Defence Force are themselves living in conditions that many describe as unfit for human habitation. There's been images and testimonies of overcrowded accommodation, failing infrastructure, poor sanitation facilities, and just general deteriorating living conditions, which have once again placed a spotlight on the welfare of military personnel. The controversy comes amid growing concerns about SANDF's operational readiness, budget constraints, and the sustainability of missions as the one that has been undertaken now, Operation Prosper, which was at the instruction of the president in the State of the Nation address earlier this year. And yeah, it's very, very concerning. And we're going to be, getting firsthand if those allegations are true and what the South African National Defence Force Union has to say about it. And we'll be speaking to their chief negotiator, Mr. Chef Jeff Dubazana, who's joining us via our virtual platform. Jeff, thank you so much for joining us. Welcome to News and Views. Really appreciate you giving us your time. Good morning.
3: Morning, Mr. Dabo. Morning to your viewers.
2: No, the pleasure is all ours. I want to jump right into it. We've been hearing all kinds of reports, especially from the Western Cape, that members of the SANDF who are partaking in Operation Prosper have been living under some unsavory conditions. There are reports that, the living quarters, the sanitation facilities, and just the general quality of where their station is not up to standard. Can you confirm whether those reports are true? What are you hearing from men and women in uniform on the ground?
3: Thanks for the opportunity, Lionel. What you've just outlined, it is not just an allegation. It is a fact that is happening at Fort Ikapa base in the Western Cape. What's more worrying to us as a union is that when the DRC deployment was recalled, our thinking was that the thinking behind that was to start to rebuild the SNDF. Only, now our members are, back into this internal deployment. Now, this whole thing is not a nice thing, this one. Our government is showing a lack of one, respect towards our soldiers, but two, a lack of care towards our soldiers. And that cannot be acceptable. Our soldiers are subjected to inhuman conditions. One, plus minus 90 of them are accommodated in a hangar that was initially used as a storage for military equipment.
2: Mm.
3: To the very same hangar has got fans. You would understand the importance of fans in a hangar. However, those fans are no longer working, meaning those vents are always open. That's number one. But number two, the roof is leaking. It has got huge holes. Now you could imagine being in the Western Cape in winter, the element thereof. It's not a favorable one. It doesn't end there. You then go to ablution facilities. The number of members now increases. It goes to plus minus 146. they are supposed to use three toilets, of which one of them is not functional, it's supposed to be fixed. But secondly, there's no hot water, meaning they are supposed to bathe using cold water in the Western Cape in winter. Mm. Surely something is seriously wrong. This is scandalous of our government to be subjecting our members to such conditions.
2: Jeff, I'm just thinking to myself, wasn't there an assessment of some sort when Operation Prosper was rolled out and the president made that announcement that some members of the SANDF will be stationed out in the Western Cape of their living quarters and what conditions those quarters are going to be in and whether they will have the right, you know, equipment and then they're going to be taken care of. Wasn't there an assessment and, you know, the soldiers or those that are in positions to give a thumbs up and a go ahead that the operation is ready and the soldiers are going to be deployed in conditions that are suitable? Or wasn't that made? Did they go in there not knowing where they'll be living and what conditions they'll be facing?
3: Slido, as I've indicated, That hangar, it was used as a storage for military equipment, meaning the management at the unit knew what was going on in that hangar. Not only did the management in that unit, but we know for a fact that the management in that unit alerted those higher above about the conditions in that unit. Now, what's so amazing, what's so fun, is that irrespective of them knowing what was going on in there, they took the decision to take our members there and give them those accommodation. So surely, this kind of action, in fact, to us as a union, you know, we take it as ordering, you know, somewhere between a crime against the state. How does a state subject its own, you know, precious members to such living conditions?
2: Jeff, I want to take a quick break. When we come back, I want to find out whether or not there's been any kind of engagements with the state and what the response has been. And also, these, you know, sound like they're not isolated incidents, as you mentioned, what I think was well publicized in the DRC and the conditions that members of the SANDF faced there. Maybe we'll unpack on that also and why it seems to become a recurring issue where our soldiers are subjected to subpar living conditions and infrastructure that is failing, but they're expected to make wonders with these kind of conditions, which is very, very concerning. But we'll touch on those points after the short break.
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2: And we are in conversation with the South African National Defence Force Chief Negotiator, Jeff Dubazan. And we're talking about the living conditions that some members of the SANDF are reportedly facing in Operation Prosper that was announced by the President earlier this year, where members of the SANDF were stationed in some parts of the Western Cape to try and mitigate and assist the SAPS with gang violence that is unfortunately become, I think, a norm in the area. And people are dying and the SANDF is there assisting, but they're facing difficulties themselves. They're facing poor living conditions, and it looks like the morale and mental health of our SANDF officers is starting to affect operational effectiveness. And Jeff, before you went into that short break, thank you so much for staying with us. I wanted to ask whether or not there's been any kind of conversations with the Department of Defense. What is their response been? Are they going to be moving the SANDF personnel to more suitable living quarters? Are you in conversation with them?
3: This is where it gets worse. Look, we've been in contact with them as of the 14th of May. Trying to have them attend to this whole situation. All they've been doing is simply keeping quiet. It did not only end there. We served them with papers. Again, that they simply kept quiet, not responding to our papers. For instance, on Monday, they were supposed to file their intention their papers. That did not happen. Only yesterday, they filed their intention to oppose. Yet, we are going to court on an agency basis on the 9th. That's how, always the management of this defense always react to very serious and urgent issues. What's puzzling, Slido, if I may bring this matter in, the very same department, the management that fought Egapa, it has been brought to our attention that they were brought they were brought to orders by those higher up management to pin the whole blame on them of what's going on in there. Instead of fixing, they want to find, culprits to blame. That's how they always operate, which is unacceptable at all.
2: And what does this do to, the effectiveness of these operations and just the readiness of the defense force to undertake these deployments when their living quarters and the conditions that they find themselves in are not conducive for them to give their best? Is the morale low amongst the members? What are they telling you?
3: Senelo, one, surely you would appreciate the fact that a member subjected to such conditions will completely lose respect, you know, of his seniors. You know, that's one. But secondly, such a member psychologically gets destroyed. Because these members became soldiers simply because of they want to become soldiers, they want to serve our nation. You have indicated that the constitutional mandate of soldiers is to defend and protect the country and its people. Now, instead of doing that, rather than doing that, they are now have to face such issues that are not necessarily the issues that are brought about, you know, by the incompetency of some of the top management of this department. Surely that destroys them psychologically. But secondly, for instance, here at Fort Egapa, already plus minus 8 of them fell sick because of the conditions that they find themselves in those accommodations. That cannot be acceptable as like.
2: And I know, you know, in the beginning of our conversation, you touched on this quite briefly. If maybe we can expand a bit on it, how widespread, this issue is. You know, you also mentioned, the DRC and that mission there, where it was so well publicized, some of the shortcomings of the SANDF, largely because they were under-resourced. Is this becoming a widespread, almost a norm kind of situation where, besides the difficulties of deployments and the missions at hand, members of the SANDF now have to also try and make do with substandard living quarters and equipment that doesn't work and that is failing, ultimately also risking their lives, essentially?
3: So, what's painful is that, you know, all those politicians in parliament, they are white. I mean, they are well aware of what's going on within this department for a period of, you know, almost 2 decades. That is almost 20 years. This department has been defunded. You know, other departments benefiting from the defunding of this very department. Remember, it takes two-thirds vote, majority vote, for a budget to be passed. Meaning, everyone in parliament knows and is aware that this department has been defunded for almost 2 decades. Now it started at the DRC. As a result of the defunding of this department, and we, you know, I must briefly indicate that if it was not as a result of the bravery of our members, we would have been humiliated in the DRC. All simply because of the lack of logistical support that we did not have in the DRC. Now we are back in the country once again as a result of logistical support. Our members are getting sick, everything, subjected to such conditions. And they are aware. What's even interesting, Slavo, it has come to our attention that yesterday, The defense committee was there at Fort Egapa. We were trying to find out exactly what happened there. But it would be fruitless if they went to Egapa for presentations and not go to this very same accommodation place to see for themselves as to under what conditions our soldiers are subjected to.
2: What do you think this will ultimately lead us to if urgent intervention is not forthcoming from the members of the SNTF? What risks does this pose for recruitment, for instance, or maybe retention and just institutional morale?
3: That's an important question. Remember, the Department of Defense is one of the most important departments. It is important simply because of if we do not have a defense force, we do not have a country. You could see what's happening in most parts of Africa. There's chaos simply because of there is no defense force in many of those countries. Now, if this issue is not urgently addressed, the issue of the funding of this department, we are very quickly heading to the brink. It needs to be stopped immediately. Our parliamentarians need to sober up, start doing something meaningful around the funding of this department before it tips.
2: Very, very concerning, Jeff. Thank you so much for chatting to us, and I think for unpacking those lived realities of the members of the SNTF, which, you know, they often get questioned by the public without people really understanding what conditions they find themselves in. And I think you put a lot into perspective. Really appreciate it.
3: Thanks a lot, Sled.
0: It's a new beginning. It's a new era. Salaam Media. Humanitarian journalism.
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2: We're going to be switching gears now to a very, very important conversation. South Africa is observing Child Protection Week, but behind that wins campaigns, school visits and public pledges lies a very, very deeply troubling reality. Every day, children across the country face abuse, they face neglect, violence and all kinds of exploitation, and often at the hands of those entrusted with their care, from physical and sexual abuse to online exploitation that we're seeing gaining traction lately, bullying, this abandonment, and child protection organizations are warning that far too many children remain unsafe in their homes, in their schools and communities. I was looking at the recent crime statistics and they continue to also paint a very, very disturbing picture. There are thousands of children who are reported as victims of sexual offenses. I mean, you can switch on the TV now. There's probably a court case that's ongoing and a child has been brutalized and sodomized in very, very horrific ways. And it paints a very worrying picture. While we observe Child Protection Week, which serves as an important reminder of our collective responsibility towards our children, I think it also forces us, or at least should be forcing us, to confront a very, very difficult question. Are we doing enough to protect South Africa's children? Especially now with poverty and unemployment and substance abuse and just general family structure breakdown seeming to continue at a rate that's very, very unprecedented. I think it places an enormous pressure on communities and households to do just a bit more to protect the children of South Africa. And we're going to be having that conversation about why it seems like South Africa is failing its children, and to help us unpack and answer some of those difficult questions and the challenges that children are facing today. We're joined by the Director of Programs at Save the Children South Africa, Megan Bride. Megan, good morning and welcome to News and Views.
10: Morning. Thank you for having us on your show.
2: No, the pleasure is all ours. And I want us to jump right into it, Megan. South Africa is marking Child Protection Week. But what is the current state of child protection in South Africa from your perspective? What trends are you seeing? What aspects are concerning that all of us need to be looking at?
10: Well, I think that, you know, children in our country remain at constant threat. We are not seeing a decline in child abuse, neglect and exploitation of children. And as the social environment in which they're living continues to have challenges such as poverty, we continue to see children's risk growing, and particularly incidents of sexual abuse are very high. We're seeing a lot of cases of statutory rape, so very early pregnancies in young children, and that's an alarming concern for us.
2: And above, you know, all of those, I think every year we hear about these alarming stats when it comes mm-hmm. to violence against children. From your perspective, what concerns you the most about the trends we are seeing and the various violations that children are subjected to in this country?
10: I think the greatest concern is that we're not seeing it reduce. You know, we're seeing a persistent problem. And I think that part of the challenge is that we're not prioritizing children in our country. So when it even comes to budgets, for example, from municipal level upwards, children are not the question at the top of people's minds when we're budgeting. You know, it's about maybe things like infrastructure. And yes, those are important. But if our children are not safe and are not, you know, we're seeing a persistent problem. And I think that part of the challenge is that we're not prioritizing children in our country. So when it even comes to budgets, for example, from municipal level upwards, children are not the question at the top of people's minds when we're budgeting. You know, it's about maybe things like infrastructure. And yes, those are important. But if our children are not safe and are not growing up safe, then we're not creating

0: you mentioned, the most concerning aspect, at least for me, is the fact that they happen within homes and in trusted environments. Why is it so often so difficult to identify and report abuse in this case? And also, why is that the general norm that children are abused by people that they know and people that should be protecting them?
1: Yeah. Well, child abuse and particularly sexual abuse is very complex, and it takes a grooming process to get a young person to basically, in a way, agree. I don't know if agree is a really good word, but allow it to kind of happen. Mm-hmm. You need to convince them. You need to make sure that they feel this is okay, or I can't tell the secret. And very often that takes a relationship to build, and that's why we see it within the home. The greatest challenge is that these are not the cases that are easily reported, because very often the perpetrator could be a breadwinner, somebody the family is dependent on. And if that person gets removed from the family, then the whole family unit isn't going to cope when it comes to financial situations. So we see children in a way being sacrificed for the overall well-being within that family unit.
0: And do you think enough is being done? I think number one, to educate children on what steps they can take if they feel like they're being abused. It doesn't matter whether it's outside or at home. Because I remember when I was still in school, there were so many programs, you know, whether it's in life orientation or you know, the child line programs, where you be taught about the child line hotline and you sing it out loud. Are we still doing that, where children are educated and that they're told where to go when, you know, they feel abused and they don't feel safe?
1: Absolutely. I think there is a lot of awareness raising. We do, just as the NGO sector, do a lot of, you know, talks and engagements with young people. I think where the problem stands is if you do report and you don't get a response. So the actual response system is a problem, then you just withdraw, and your chances of ever disclosing again is exceptionally slow. So that is our, I think, one of our biggest challenges is, if I report, will I actually get the help that I need, or will I have just exposed myself and actually made the situation worse? So our response system is part of the challenge. And we're seeing, particularly in rural communities for children, you might go and do the talk at a school, but a police station, for example, would be, you know, an hour's walk. What is the chance that the child's going to get there? And if adults don't take a report seriously, you know, and think, well, the child's making it up or something, that's the problem. We need to hear the voices of children. You know, that's the most important thing. We need to give them a voice and make them feel that as adults, we will listen when we talk. It won't just be, you know, that couldn't really be. I mean, that's your dad, that's your uncle, that couldn't be, you know. Actually listen to what they say.
0: And I think you're touching on what's going to become my next question, because on paper, South Africa has, you know, really strong laws that are, you know, placed to protect children, but it looks like the implementation of those laws remains the biggest challenge. What are some of the gaps that you guys say the children have noticed in the child protection system? I was having a conversation with a social worker yesterday, and she was telling me about how there's essentially no social workers, especially in public schools, and there's about 18,000 unemployed social workers that are in need of jobs, but they're not hired. What are some of the other gaps that you've noticed within the child protection system that maybe also, you know, exacerbate the challenges that children face in the country?
1: Yeah, that's a really good question, because our law is great. To be honest, we've got a really good piece of legislation. But we don't implement it. And it starts at the very beginning. It starts with those social workers, you're 100% right. And that

0: links to my question of budgets. So we invested a lot of money to give bursaries and build our social work capacity in this country, but then we didn't invest in actually budgeting for their jobs. So that they could actually be there for children in those schools as a first point of call. So that's our first challenge within the country. The second, of course, then moves over to our actual justice system. Because delays in taking reports or getting medical examinations just means that we're unable to build sound and strong cases. So cases fall apart in court and perpetrators are back in communities and children are left vulnerable and also emotionally traumatized. Secondary trauma is a really big challenge. We also face the challenge that within our more traditional communities, We have systems where people believe they can resolve the problem on their own. Compensation is paid within the family, and then that's okay. But it's not okay because your child, you might have feel you've resolved it and there's compensation, but that perpetrator's going to do it again and do it to somebody else's child. So we never ever stop the cycle when we act in that way.
1: Very, very true. Very true. And I think that's one we need to talk about, especially in, Black communities. I think it's a conversation that needs a lot of, having the fact that you can't, a crime is a crime. You can't sit in the living room and say, Uncle so and so, you did this, apologize, or pay this amount of money. That's definitely wrong. Another thing that I noticed over the years, and headlines have been coming out, is children now abusing other children, whether it's sexually or bullying. I think you'd see even some videos trending online where kids becoming horrible. Other kids. Well, what does this stem from, and why are we seeing more of it?
0: Well, I think, we have cycles of abuse. If you experience or witness bullying and violence within your own family, this is your role model. This is what you know. And then you perpetrate it. You then carry that forward into your everyday life. And I always like to say that to people, even as adults, we don't realize that something as small as being in a restaurant and being rude to a waiter because you are the person sitting there with power, is demonstrating to your children bullying behavior. Then when they go to school and do the very same thing to somebody who they believe doesn't have power, we're shocked. We're shocked and horrified. So even from our smallest actions as adults, children are watching and children are mimicking those behaviors. And that's our challenge. We're in a cycle of abuse. The children who were abused are now the parents. So what did they learn about how do I engage, love unconditionally and nurture and care for my child if I never experienced that?
1: Lastly, before I let you go, as we're observing Child Protection Week, what would you say is the most critical message, for parents, for South African society at large at this current moment, to make sure that we continue to protect our children and we fill those gaps, those shortcomings? Because as you mentioned, this is the next generation of South Africans, and one can only imagine this goes unabated, what our country is going to look like 20, 30, 40 years from now, where you essentially have damaged adults that are, roaming our streets.
0: Yeah. I think very importantly is communicate with our children. So make sure we have open channels, and it's not us telling our children about the bad things in life, but open communication where we empower them and give them a voice and listen to what they're actually saying. And that has a lot of power, because if somebody tries to do something to me, I feel like I've got a voice and I feel like the adults around me will hear me. And that's one of our most powerful ways of preventing our children from falling into the traps of being abused and harmed.
1: There we go, Megan, Director of Programs at Save the Children South Africa. Thank you so much for giving us
0: Thank
1: your time.
0: Thank you very much.
1: Really appreciate it.
0: Thank you.
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5: Bismillah ar-Rahman ar-Rahim. Assalamu alaikum wa rahmatullahi wa barakatuh. As we welcome you once again to the airwaves of Salam Media, it is Wednesday night and it is in conversation with myself, Inayat Wadi, on this Wednesday evening, where we tackle a whole host of issues, current affairs, global issues, local issues as well. And I think tonight's broadcast is going to be quite interesting because we are talking about the mushrooming or the rising Afrophobia, xenophobia, call it what you want, in this country. And clearly, there's a lot that is playing out behind the scenes. And when one looks at this problem, even internationally, where one looks at the creation of chaos to destabilize a country, to destabilize a government, it is well documented geopolitically. It is a framework known conceptually as strategic chaos or unconventional warfare. We could even call it hybrid warfare, because this is clearly a strategy that involves sometimes state or even non-state actors deliberately orchestrating disorder, chaos, unpredictability as well. And again, where is this actually going to, and who is behind this? Because at the end of the day, the government becomes a target to weaken the government's authority and also sometimes pushing it towards collapse And this is what we are talking about tonight. And we have assembled quite an interesting panel to discuss xenophobia in South Africa. And the question we are asking is there a hidden hand in stirring this chaos? We are joined by Sharon Ikambaram, who is the head of Refugee and Migrant Rights Program, Julie Eccles, who is an activist, a writer, and a political organizer, Professor Mthunzi Mdwaba, global investor and entrepreneur, and Professor Lauren Landau, who is at the Wits Center for Migration. My guests are all up on screen. To all of you, to you, Sharon, to Julie, Prof. Lauren, and Prof. Mthunzi, good evening to you. Welcome to the show, and we do appreciate your time.
6: Good evening. Thank you.
7: Good evening. Good evening. Thank you for having us.
5: Sharon, in fact, I'd actually just like to begin with you as well, just to provide an overview and putting into context what we are witnessing. And I have painted a brief picture in terms of the instability that exists in the country at this point in time.
6: So I think what we're witnessing is a very worrying phenomenon of the actual framing of illegal migrants, illegal immigration. And there's more and more evidence and reports of how this is constructed and fueled by unregulated social media platforms, but also by the mainstream media in the way in which they use this hatred and this othering and xenophobia with sensationalism that is good for their ratings and is in the end of the day good for profits, especially for multi-tech companies like Meta and Amazon. But the problem is that it is opportunistically feeding off a very real serious crisis that's facing South Africa, and that is inequality and the poverty and levels of starvation that are, you know, unlivable. And we scapegoat migrants for this, and in that way deflect from holding the state to account.
5: Well, Sharon, I think it's a very, very interesting angle. And I don't think many of us actually have been thinking about the social media angle. And you spoke about Amazon and how this is actually profit driven. So, you know, I haven't seen much of that actually come to the fore, but it is quite an interesting angle, which we can explore a lot more. Julia, I'd just like, you know, obviously your take on what we are seeing. We'll just have a brief introduction and we will then proceed to Prof and to Prof Mthunzi as well.
8: Yeah, good evening. You know, I concur with what Sharon has said. This is, a constructed crisis. It's an artificial crisis, and there is evidence to back that. I mean, in 2020, there was a report by Digital Forensics on some of the social media accounts like Ulerato Pillay and, you know, Sfiso Gwala and these popular accounts that showed that they're not organic, they're constructed. They are fueled by some or other monetary source. They're highly coordinated. And this resulted in over and over again hashtags trending like put South Africa first, like Zimbabweans must fall, etc. And we're seeing the second wave of that now. And there's been another digital forensics report that shows that again, that there are forces behind this. And we should be looking at political parties that have openly supported March and March, such as MKP, Action SA, Inkatha Freedom Party, and Operation Dudula, which the name itself, Operation Dudula, is hateful. And we need to be looking at how smoothly they incorporated their support for this very quick movement that has sprung up very quickly in the past year. And we should be looking at whether there is some kind of funding pipeline or some coordination behind the scenes and what they have to gain from that.
5: Thank you, Julie. And Prof. Lauren, you know, how does one actually read into what Julie described as artificial, but also at the same time, it is strategic, it is well documented. And I think when one looks at a sudden rise of an organization like March in March, for example, it does raise a lot of questions, because if it is well documented, this must be a plan that has been long in the making.
9: Right. I mean, I think everything that they've, Julian and Sharon have said is true about the way in which social media has amplified these messages, the way in which this is a result clearly of monetary interests, political interests, working in and outside of the country. But I think we can't deny that there is a legitimate concern among many South Africans about immigrants. This is something that started on the streets in the 1990s and was brought to the fore by local leadership. So it's not cooked up entirely from outside, but I think we do have to recognize that that has played an important role. I might also add that this is not just from social media. If we listen carefully to Cyril Ramaphosa's speech about the budget, we go back to his speech on Freedom Day, he has also naturalized this connection. He has condemned the xenophobic violence, the vigilantism that is destroying so many communities, but he immediately pivots to saying, but I hear your pain. I hear how immigrants are causing unemployment, how immigrants are causing problems with schools, with housing, with water even. These are things that he's naturalizing. It's become so mainstream that we can no longer just say it's these external factors, it's social media, it's these groups. It has become imbricated. It is so much now part of the South African political discourse that you hardly need to amplify it at all.
5: Yes, Prof. Thank you for that. And let's just get to Prof. Mthunzi as well. Prof. Mthunzi, I think just to look at how vulnerable this has actually made South Africa, because this is now the biggest talking point. This is the biggest news in South Africa at this point in time.
7: Well, thank you very much. I firstly want to agree with all my colleagues that, you know, there is an artificiality about this. It's constructed. It is very complex on many levels, really. Sharon mentioned the sources that she believes are responsible. Julie also mentioned where she thinks it comes from. Professor Landau, you know, also mentions that, you know, there is a fundamental kind of reality about it as well. But I would also go as far as to say there's also countries that don't like us, like, for example, the US, in my view. I would also would not put it past other countries that are trying to fuel the problems on the ground. But I also want to go back to the mischievous use of the words, the sensationalism. Xenophobia, for example, in my view, is an incorrect label for what is happening. Because, you know, if you break down, sometimes you need to break down things to simplicity. Xenophobia really comes from xenos, which is a stranger in Greek, and also phobos, which is a fear. And there are no South Africans that fear anybody from the African continent or that fear strangers of any kind. I think let's start there. The word in itself is mischievous. There's no xenophobia. There's no such a thing. Secondly, let us try and not generalize about migration or immigrants. Let's talk about illegality. Illegal immigrants is really the main problem for me, because everybody who's legally here, may get caught in the crossfire by accident, but the main target is the illegality. And if you look at all the countries, Ghana, for example, if you follow social media, because I have quite active accounts on social media, on X, on LinkedIn, on TikTok, you will see that the very countries that are accusing us and that are coming and repatriating their people, they themselves are busy screaming on the streets that they don't want illegal immigrants, Ghana being one, Nigeria being another. So this is not only a South African issue, but of course, South Africa is always in the spotlight. But one other thing I want to say just lastly is that you will remember that we have a history with these kind of third force patterns, whether it is during the pre the 1994 democracy, when we had FISMAS fall. I was chairing the University of the Western Cape at the time, and we knew that within our university and many other universities, there was a third force that was fueling things beyond FISMAS fall. And that's exactly what's happening now, and we can unpack it later.
5: Well, certainly, Prof. Mthunzi, we certainly will unpack that, because I think that is one of the key angles that we will be focusing on as well. But just coming back to you, Sharon, and one can understand that in South Africa, the frustrations are genuine in terms of what we actually see about us around us. And also, I think when one looks at the levels of unemployment, the widening gap between the haves and the have-nots, millionaires and billionaires springing up. And this seems to be a worldwide problem. And it is definitely a worldwide problem. But again, coming to what we see around us, and Julie alluded to some of the political parties. And when I spoke about, in my introduction, when I spoke about about actors, both state actors and non-state actors, because this is exactly what we're seeing, is many of these parties that Julie alluded to, I recall in the build-up to the national election as well, the whole question surrounding migration, illegal migrants. I know the PA was very, very vocal on this. Action SA was vocal on this as well. But just looking at how this is actually filtered down from political actors to non-political actors.
6: And by non-political actors, are you referring to the vigilantes?
5: March in March, Operation Dudula, the like, yes.
6: But I agree with what Julie says. I think March in March is very closely associated with the MK party. Operation Dudula, their leader has now gone and joined Action SA. So there is a very opportunistic relationship between these vigilante groups and the political parties that are xenophobic, but have also taken a very strong stand against South Africa taking Israel to the International Criminal Court with respect to the genocide taking place in Gaza. So these are the politics that is informing the hatred that's being fueled. And I just want to underscore that it is targeting predominantly Black people from the African continent. Why I would disagree with the professor about whether this is xenophobia or not is that it is exactly the same phenomenon that is taking place in America, keeping out people from South America who happen to have a brown skin or a black skin. It's the fortification of Europe to keep out Black bodies from Europe. And we are seeing then a similar weaponization of nationalism and targeting Black people. But I think the thing we should be talking about, because there's no human being is illegal. There are undocumented migrants, and there's very good reason why they're undocumented. I can sit here and speak to you for the next hour about the difficulties that refugees and asylum seekers have, people coming from Somalia, people coming from the DRC, people fleeing countries like Tanzania and Uganda because they are persecuted based on their sexual orientation, fleeing for their life, and they get rejected for refugee protection in our country. And there's a serious crisis of documentation of the asylum system, which is dysfunctional, if not has institutionalized xenophobia. So what we should be talking about is why is it that there's this convergence by political parties, including what used to be the ruling party, blaming the migrants for our social ills. And I think that the success of this xenophobia and the emergence of the vigilante groups is that we're all failing to hold the government to account for the corruption that's taking place, the looting of resources that should be going towards addressing the severe inequality. We're the most unequal society in the world. And that is located in our past. It's located in colonization, and it's located in the apartheid past. But this government has a constitutional obligation to transform South Africa, and it has failed 32 years, and we've not seen transformation. And so I think that's the discussion we should be having, because most research confirms that migrants in whatever form, documented or not, make a positive contribution to a country, if not just in terms of the fact that as a country, our gift is our diversity to the world. So, you know, I feel very uncomfortable that we fall into this trap of talking about the migrants, because that's what the political parties want. That's what the African National Congress wants, because then we're not talking about Tembisa and the billions that has been looted. We're not talking about Charlotte Maxeke Hospital and the money that's been stolen, and that poor working class people are suffering the consequences of a health system in crisis and an education system in crisis. But it's easy to blame the migrants for that problem with unsubstantiated information about millions of people who are illegal in our country.
5: Well, absolutely, Sharon. And I think, you know, one can actually unpack that in a lot more detail in terms of what you've said. And one cannot agree more in terms of what you are saying, because together with that, the state of joblessness, we've had, you know, so many talk shops over a period of time to address the unemployment problem in this country. University students that are walking the street that can't find jobs. And, you know, putting all of that into perspective tells us that we have a much bigger problem than just the issue regarding migrants or the migrant problem in this country. But, Julie, just to come back and just to unpack what we are really talking about and to look at migrants who are seen to be a threat, a Zimbabwean gardener, a Malawian laborer, a Mozambican construction worker, a Congolese shopkeeper, a Somalian. Now, all of these people are actually being blamed as invaders in this country. They are denounced for consuming our resources in already, you know, our overcrowded infrastructure, whether we're talking about clinics, we're talking of hospitals, we're talking of schools, you know, and all of this is creating that hysteria as well. And these are people that are taking our jobs, because that seems to be the common theme. And just your thoughts, Julie, you know, when one unpacks this to this level where ordinary people who are looking to survive are being scapegoated and targeted in this manner.
8: Yeah, absolutely. You know, Joseph Goebbels said that if you tell a big lie and you tell it often enough, it becomes true. This movement that we're seeing, this hateful movement, is completely irrational. We know that people are suffering. They have a lack of healthcare. You know, clinics are overcrowded in Gauteng, you know, etc. The reason for that is because, as Sharon pointed out, the systemic failure, the stealing and looting of billions by our government, you know, which could build multiple clinics and staff them and equip them, you know, several times over. We don't have an overcrowding problem in the country. We have a problem of resource distribution. We have a problem of inequality. We have a lot of money. We have a lot of resources. And we are not using those resources. We're not using our wealth to look after people and ensure that their basic human rights are met. There are other countries with much, much more people, with tens of millions more people than us. China has 1.6 billion people, but they don't have the unemployment problem that we have. A migrant and a South African, you know, can equally contribute to the economy, can equally spend in the economy. But for some reason, you know, a migrant becomes a criminal or an illegal person, as if they're not really human, as if they're not really, you know, also making perfectly good contribution in this country. But this framing is absolutely convenient for billionaires, right? We had a very lively debate going on, a national debate about land redistribution, about universal housing, about a jobs guarantee. You know, all of these things are possible, but suddenly and conveniently, the debate has shifted to migrants who are not in office, who are not billionaires, who are not in charge of this country. And I want to give maybe just one or two names that we should be looking into. And one name is Martin Marshall, who is a billionaire who made his money from online gambling, which is a very predatory industry. And Martin Marshall has donated to quite a few political parties, but he's donated at least 40 million to Action SA, a party that doesn't even have, you know, a seat in parliament, a very small party, but that is incredibly vocal and incredibly active online and in the media space, and has become like this larger than life voice. And Martin Marshall is an Israeli billionaire and a dyed-in-the-wool Zionist. You know, he has aspirations to turn South Africa into whatever his vision is, which is a country that would be run by a coalition of Inkatha, Action SA, the DA, and, you know, the SADP. So, I mean, the SACP. So he's written about this. He's quite open about this. And it's quite interesting that conveniently the conversation has shifted away from the ultra wealthy who are making these kind of political donations. And I would suggest that the other entity that we should look at is the billionaire Zulu royal family and entities like that. Who also seek to benefit from these kind of not just xenophobic but tribalistic divisions, because the Zulu royal family derives its power not from the state, not from votes, but from ethnicity. And we've seen that after the March and March sort of terror campaigns that have gone around in KZN, now you have Phakolim Tekati and Nkunu going around and extorting protection money out of shopkeepers and so on, exerting their power over communities. And at the same time, they're being gifted 700,000 rand vehicles from attachés of the Zulu royal family. So we're seeing a convergence of all these right-wing influences and the ultra-wealthy. And, you know, the victim at the end of the day is not just migrants, it's also poor working-class South Africans who have to bear the brunt of this system at the end of the day and who are being fooled into a false campaign that makes them hate their neighbor at the end of the day.
5: Well, Julie, I think that's very, very powerful and a very profound argument that you've actually put forward. And I think it's something that, Prof. Lauren, that one needs to delve in a lot deeper, because on the one hand, you have got a government, you have got political parties that speak endlessly about transformation, about equality, about anti-colonial solidarity. And when they speak about poor Africans, or they speak about them being attacked as a result of xenophobia, but on the flip side, and Sharon alluded to this as well, where we are a very, very unequal society. And when one looks, for example, Cape Town, for example, which is so detached from South Africa at this point in time, and when one looks at the wealthy class that obviously have huge investments in Cape Town and are moving in as well. So that seems to be acceptable, because it appears as if governments and also political parties are actually terrified of confronting wealthy Western interests, property developers that come into the country, tourism operators. These are the like that come in. And again, South Africa seems to have an appetite for wealthy foreign investors rather than looking at the poor migrants that come into this country.
9: I think that is absolutely true. But I think if we're looking at who the government is afraid of confronting, it's the South African people themselves, and it is the people who are governing townships across the country. They are unable to come into spaces, whether it's in Tembisa or whether it's in Motherwell or any number of places where we've seen this sort of violence across the last two decades. They're unwilling to come in and hold local authorities accountable. They're unwilling to come and charge an Induna with fostering violence. So yes, they may be working on behalf of or aiding international capital, political leaders, but I think the real fear is about what it means if they actually got on the ground and had to confront South Africans and say, we're here, we're going to break up the war with the groups who control your townships, we're going to actually enforce our laws and ensure that South Africans and everybody else pays taxes, follows the laws, builds where they're supposed to build, doesn't sell drugs. I think this is the real fear from that side of government. It's not about whether they offend the international elite. That's there for sure. But I think the South African government knows that what is going to undo it is not the international community, it's its own people.
5: Yes, Prof. And also, Prof. Mtunzi, you know, when one looks at the problem that we are discussing, this is, seems to be a recurring problem. It's an ongoing problem because it's every now and then where it rears its ugly head. If we haven't learned our lessons from the 2021 riots that had taken place and we haven't even recovered from those riots at this point in time, and now that we are what we are seeing, we're talking about the March on March, talking about June the 30th as well. And if we haven't recovered from 2021, if we haven't learned any lessons from 2021, will we ever learn if we allow this type of situation to continue?
7: Well, you know, firstly, I want to say that every colleague of mine today has touched on some very important aspects. But I am going to go back to Sharon and say I refuse to accept that South Africans are xenophobic. There is no such a thing as a South African that is xenophobic. That for me, as a principle, is not accepted. Tribalistic, as Julie talks, yes. Ethnicity, yes, because it comes from our socio-historical structural challenges that we've always had. You know, that's how the Inkatha was born. It came out of being Zulu. The ANC, people will say it came out of being Xhosa, but actually it was both Zulu and Xhosa. So there is those, the National Party, the DA, all of them come from splinter groups within the diversity of who we are. But you know, we are in a geopolitical complex and polar world. So there will be opportunists globally and locally. I'm happy that Julie's mentioned, you know, the Israeli elements in this, because you must remember, we're not very popular with our pro-Palestine stance as South Africa. We have countries that we know are being looked after by countries like the US, by Israel, countries that are deliberately going out of their way to make South Africa look bad. You pick these messages up all over social media, even people from those countries who are saying, this is cooked, it's not real. But having said that though, let us also pay attention to how this came about. And how this came about, Prof, other than the fact that there's always a threat force being opportunistic and fueling these things and looking at how they can leverage it to their advantage. The fact of the matter, as colleagues have said, we have an economy that is failing its people. We have an economy that does not result in job creation. We have an economy that is not competitive at all. From a competitiveness point of view, if you look at the last 14 years, from when, you know, 14, 15 years, we used to be like number 44 out of 63 countries in the Global Competitiveness Index. We are now number 62 out of 65. We're almost touching the barrel. Right? Then we have a situation where the reality of the situation is that we've always had what is called in the ILO. When I was in the ILO and was leading the employers of the world, South Africa was always very topical in the ILO, because when you look at the decent country work programs, we always had deficits of inspectors, where our inspectors have got much, much worse over time. And even when there was supposed to be an intervention during President Zuma's time, all the money was then rerouted and directed into Fees Must Fall, because that looked like a much bigger fire at the time. So things have got worse and have gotten eroded over time. Now, when you look at that, the real reason why you would have the big problems, whether you blame Inkatha or you blame MKP, I think for me, we must stop only focusing on the blame game and the people that are leveraging, and focus on the failure by South Africa, the South African government that is failing its people. And the reality of it is that these are not problems that come up in our suburbs, in our neighborhoods, where I've got people that come from China or people that come from the Netherlands or people that come from England. This is not where the problem is. This is not where the manifestation of the challenge is. Even if the people there are illegal immigrants, and for me, illegality is a big thing, because as much as we get a positive spin on migration, the whole world over gets a positive spin on the people that are immigrants that come into their country, but illegality is illegality and cannot be condoned. And we need to say to ourselves, if we don't have the machinery to be able to do the right thing and create jobs and create sustainable enterprises, and we don't have the machinery to be able to check on who's on the ground and who's competing, the townships, the villages are where our people, where black people are, See, this is the problem. And somebody was saying the other day from one of the parties, they don't understand why it's always black against black. That's not true. Even that is an incorrect label. It's not black on black. It's a situation where from a socioeconomic point of view, in terms of poverty, in terms of levels of unemployment, which is because our governments have failed, we are having those people seeing the illegality and the illegal immigrants that are next door to them being the competition, being the people that are taking away their bread. I saw a snippet this morning on X where one of the ladies sells magwinya, fed cooks, the other one sells a bread. And they are saying since they've driven out the illegal immigrants from their neighborhood, they've seen much bigger profits. Now, you may disagree with that, but the reality is for somebody like that, that's a small business in the township, when they say we've seen bigger profits, we're able to feed more of our kids, we mustn't lose sight of that and focus on, you know, the people that are causing the trouble, the media, the politicians. Yes, these people are mischievous people, but the fact of the matter is we are failing our people. Full stop.
5: Yes, Prof. But also, I think, Sharon, against the background of what Prof is actually saying is, you know, we're talking about politicians, we're talking about the media as well, and even social media. And is this not a case of manufacturing consent? Because this is exactly what we are seeing is the target at this point in time are Black African migrants to a large extent. And also at the same time, in manufacturing this consent, how the world has actually bought into what they are seeing happening in South Africa, and also looking at South Africa and our position, and what does this actually mean for South Africa in terms of how we are being viewed by the rest of Africa. You know, obviously to a large extent, South Africa has been seen as a powerhouse economy on the African continent, as a big brother as well. But again, you know, that whole view or that whole narrative about South Africa is now starting to emerge as a completely different picture.
6: Well, I think that we still have to hold on to the ethos and core values of our constitution. That is respect for human rights, respect for human dignity of all who live in our country. And that is what South Africa is revered for globally. And from my experience of many people that come to our country, whether they're refugees or migrants, they come to our country not for because they're going to get rich or not because they're opportunistic about getting a job or taking someone's wife, but actually it's because of we are well known for respecting basic human rights of human beings. And that's something to be proud of. And I think that that's something that is being damaged by the xenophobia. I think that but the big problem is the issue of the economy. And there is a report by one of the UN rapporteurs on human rights and looking at poverty in the world. And it's an incredible report that should be read by everyone. And it talks about this fetish about growth and growism and how no matter what growth we have in South Africa, that is not going down to dealing with the inequalities. And that our economy, because of policies like GEAR, of privatization, of outsourcing, has led to the bloodbath of unemployed people in our country, people who have lost their jobs, never to get those jobs again. And then with a situation of 60% of young people who are unemployed, people who are graduates, lawyers, doctors, who should be contributing, giving back to our country, are walking the streets without a job. Now that's the crisis. And the solution has to be looked outside of just harping on about growing the economy and encouraging international investment. And the tools that this government can have and should have, which will look at beginning to redistribute wealth, is a wealth tax and a universal income grant. And that would make a significant contribution to alleviating the plight of millions who receive no social security, and where there's a black tax, There's generations who are dependent on a grant that a grandmother or a grandfather is receiving from the state, or a single parent who's getting support for her child as a single parent. And that is what's feeding, you know, extended families and helping to get people, kids to school and assisting with people who are ill. So we need to be having those discussions, and we need to be asking every political party, when they come with their lies about blaming the migrants, to ask Herman Mashaba if he would support a wealth tax. Would he support a universal income grant in South Africa right now, given the serious, serious crisis that we're facing with socioeconomic inequalities?
5: Yes, Sharon. And also, Julie, you know, what we've seen as well, and when we're talking about political parties and how they've been responding to what we see around us, and I've seen a number of clips with the EFF Commander in Chief, Julius Malema, who has repeated this over and over, time and again. He's spoken about, you know, he's given the example, you've chased away 50 Ghanaians out of the country, but have you created jobs for them? You know, and this is the type of discussion that we should be also be having as well, because I think, you know, the fact that, you know, one can political parties and how they've been responding to what we see around us, and I've seen a number of clips with the EFF Commander in Chief Julius Malema, who has repeated this over and over, time and again. He's spoken about, you know, he's given the example, you've chased away 50 Ghanaians out of the country, but have you created jobs for them? You know, and this is the type of discussion that we should be also be having as well, because I think, you know, the fact that, you know, one cannot run away from the fact, as Prof. Mtunzi speaks about,

0: or t-shirt, you know, you name it, whatever it is that they are giving them. And again, you know, when we talk about manufacturing consent, it's just so easy to convince the masses, particularly when we find ourselves in a dire situation economically in this country. You muted, Julie.
1: Thanks. Yeah, absolutely. I mean, I was smiling when Sharon was saying that would Ham and Mashaba support a wealth tax and a redistribution and a universal basic income guarantee? You know, I think we all know that he doesn't support those things. His party is one of the most incredibly pro-business parties that there is out there, right? And we're talking about businesses, we're not talking about small businesses. We mean, large corporations and the ultra wealthy. You know, that's what we mean when we say pro-business. But there's an interesting saying that I'm going to share with you, which is that money is like manure. When it piles up, it stinks. But when you spread it around, it lets things grow, right? We really need a wealth redistribution of some kind in this country. And when you look at, say, now the end of the Great Depression in the US at the end of the 1920s, they had the greatest inequality in the world of all time. You had people like we have today in South Africa sitting on the street unemployed, waiting in queues for casual work, young men sitting everywhere, on the street unemployed. And what did they do? They mass mobilized and forced the government, forced President Roosevelt, who came in shortly afterwards, to enact massive social welfare, to tax the rich between 75% and 95%. Billionaires and multimillionaires were taxed. And that allowed them to create massive infrastructure, which in turn allowed them to create a jobs guarantee. Anyone and everyone who wanted to work in the US in the 1930s was guaranteed a job. So whether you were a nurse, a teacher, a construction worker, whatsoever, you were guaranteed work. And this led to what is known as the Great Golden Age of Economic Expansion in the US. And that is not even socialism, that's capitalism. It's not even the furthest that we could go with those kind of ideas. We could go even further than that. But we've lost sight. We've temporarily lost sight of the target. We need to keep our eyes on the target, which is we want economic justice in South Africa. We want everyone to have a life of dignity. And, you know, we've had the dust thrown in our eyes with this divisive campaign that's going on. So those are the kinds of plans that really we should be talking about and that a lot of people are talking about, you know, but it makes it a little bit more difficult to organize and to mobilize when everyone is focused on the wrong target. And also when everyone is kind of now having suspicions about different people in their communities. So really, I think that's we need to be bold and have a vision for South Africa. And it's not going to come from the political parties. It's going to come from ordinary people on the ground, community leaders, trade unions, crisis committees, and everyone who is mobilizing for action, that we can actually have a life of dignity for ourselves and our children moving forward.
0: Well, absolutely, Julie. And also, I think, you know, it's a scary thought in terms of what future our children and grandchildren are actually going to have if we see what is playing out today. And Prof. Lawton, again, you know, just coming to the whole question about, and I raised this question previously, what does this actually mean for South Africa in terms of our standing in the global community, on the African continent as well? And the reason why I'm saying is, you know, there were some very, very clear signs that South Africa was going to be a target when one recalls the President Cyril Ramaphosa's visit to the White House as well, the whole question surrounding white genocide had actually surfaced. And at that point in time, we already knew that South Africa was going to be targeted because of our position, particularly with regard to the ICJ case, because this is when South Africa really came under the radar, you know, and the question of white genocide, and we knew

0: that, you know, this wasn't the case. So just looking at South Africa and our standing, because if we don't manage the situation well enough, if we don't put this issue to bed once and for all, you know, a danger is lurking all around us.
1: South Africa, on many fronts, is at a very vulnerable place. It's vulnerable internally. It's vulnerable externally. Trying to win the support or the love of the United States at this point, I think, is futile and counterproductive. But there is one group out there that really likes what's happening in South Africa, which is the European Union, who looks down and sees South Africa as legitimating exactly what it's doing to African foreigners trying to come in. To say, look, it's not us, we're not racist, we're not xenophobic, even the South Africans are doing this to other Africans. So in that sense, South Africa might be winning some friends, but it's definitely hurting brand South Africa, it's hurting trade, it's hurting engagement, and it's hurting South Africans' moral authority within the continent. I think if we look back 15, 20 years, people look to South Africa for leadership, not just economically, but because of its human rights record, because of its quest for dignity, its quest for transformation. I think right now, whether you're in Mozambique, whether you're in Zimbabwe, Lesotho, Eswatini, Ghana, Ethiopia, South Africa is not to be trusted. This will make it harder for South African companies to invest. It's going to make it harder for ordinary people to trade. It's going to make things more expensive for ordinary people. And at the domestic level, the willingness to allow vigilante groups like March on March, like Tudula, like any of the others that we've seen, to gain such a strong foothold also means that it will almost be impossible to transform the township economies. They're not being controlled by the people. They'll be controlled by gangsters, by politicians who are corrupt, by police who are working for the highest bidder. If we want to transform domestically, if we want South Africa to lead in trade, investment, in its moral authority to try to make Africa a safer and more secure place for its residents, this sort of issue really must be addressed. And it must be addressed openly. It must be called what it is, that it is vigilantism, that it is xenophobia, and that it is being manufactured not only from outside, but from the very bottom, from local leaders working together with the global to try to undermine South Africa's potential progress.
0: Yes. Prof. Mthunzi, I'm just getting a message come through, and it speaks about the fragmented policies, you know, whereby and South Africa being punished as a result of our position on Israel. And I know you touched on that briefly as well, but this is just a message that has come through from one of the listeners. Is South Africa being punished?
2: Well, I want to first go back to something that Julie said, economic justice. I think for me, that should be the focus. I think we need to, we can say all these things, right? But ultimately, economic justice for South Africans first, yeah? Because I don't want to get us to get lost in translation as to what is happening. You know, as somebody who's served, you know that after the First World War, the ILO was born, the International Labour Organization. After the Second World War, the United Nations was born. And all those United Nations structures, and the ILO, as much as it's not part of the United Nations, is part of the United Nations family. All those structures cater for Eurocentricism and Americanism. They don't cater for us. That's one of the biggest mistakes we've made as Africans and as South Africans, is to have things imposed on us. Policies. Our policies, for example, that relate to informality, where you have a country like South Africa that is 65% informal. You have a country like Nigeria that's 95% informal. And yet we are told we must transition everybody from informality to formality. That's messed up. All those things are messed up. We need to take those things and change them. But let's go back to the question you've asked about being punished. Yes, we are being punished. And we're being punished, I must tell you, personally, I don't have this worry that Professor Landau has about vulnerability. I don't have it. Because, you know, we needed to get to this point. All the lies that have been peddled in the past, all the fake flaws that have been there, all the platforms that have been flawed, all the systems that have been flawed needed to be broken up. Now, all the mess that has been there, that was imposed on us, is being broken up, including the very issues that relate to Israel, that relate to Gaza, what is happening there is of proportions that are just on a level I don't even know how to describe, right? But it has taken the hypocrisy that comes from the United Nations. The United Nations, highly hypocritical organization that I've worked there. I can tell you things about, we can have a different program. I actually used to chair the business and human rights for all employers in the world at the same time as I was leading all the employers of the world in the ILO. I can tell you things that will make your hair rise. And for us who don't have hair, we'll even grow hair, right? So I don't want to spend my time talking about the United Nations, talking about hypocritical people that are not going to help us. I want to talk about us, South Africans. I want to talk about how we, as South Africans, are revered all over the world. People think we're the best thing that's ever happened. We are successful everywhere we go in the world. But here at home, we don't leverage each other. We don't work with each other. We attack each other. We don't make sure that we sit in a room. And yes, the politicians are taking full advantage of it. And they are to blame for the fragmentation that continues. But we are being punished by the US. Personally, I don't care for repairing a relationship with the US. I've always hoped for a day when we shall see that the US does not want anything good for us. And I'm happy that it's now happened, that the whole world can see how fraudulent those people are, how bad they are. The issues we are having now with BRICS and all of that, there's a new world that's being born. And one thing about South Africa, life started here in South Africa and in East Africa. We're the cradle of humankind. The one thing about us, we're always going to rise, but we need each other as South Africans. And forget all these labels, you know, the IMFs and the World Banks, very bad people, those very bad people. Focus on who we are, focus on our resources, and let's do, for me, what Julie says is what I want. I'd like a conversation with Julie on this economic justice and how we see how we unscramble this egg that's got us to this point. Being punished, yes, but it's not going to last. It's not sustainable. We're going to come back. We're going to come back strong. We just need to remember who we are as a people. We need to remember our identity as a people. A people that are decolonized. We also need to know we've gone through too many traumas as a South African people. The colonization that we went through messes with our heads. We can't think straight. We need to think first South Africa, second African, and then broader as a citizen of the global village.
0: Well, Prof, I'm going to hold you to the discussion because one thing I desperately require is some hair growth myself as well. but just coming back to you, Sharon, and I think, you know, Prof just touched on so much, and, you know, we can also talk about Trump and his mega policies. Prof spoke about Eurocentric, but one thing, and Prof says, put South Africa first, but also looking at the African continent, because what we've seen also is we haven't seen any focus really, or a dwindling focus on pan-African framing as well, and solidarity with the continent. We're not seeing that, and yet South Africa was a country that relied heavily, even during the apartheid era, on African support.
3: Absolutely, and I think that I think we should be very wary anywhere in the world, and we're seeing the emergence of the weaponization of nationalism. And that's a very, very worrying phenomenon. It's giving rise to right-wing parties, fascist parties in Europe. And of course, Trump has emboldened xenophobes, anyone who trumps human rights, who he's anti struggles for equality and for economic justice. And this is the era in which we're living in, and it has influenced what is taking place in South Africa. And I would 100% agree with you on the point of Pan-Africanism. And, you know, I think there's so much of we have to deconstruct around the migrant narrative. The common refrain is that when the ANC predominantly was in exile, they were confined to camps, they were not allowed to walk around, and they, not like the migrants in South Africa, they don't respect our laws, they do whatever they can, again, without substantiating any of this. And Mr. Matthew Poza did a very interesting posting on social media, and he spoke about how when they were in exile, they actually organized the armed struggle, walking around with AK-47s, walking around with bombs in preparation in their struggle against apartheid. And that is not mentioned, and that is not considered of what states on the African continent allowed our struggle heroes to do in order for our fight against what is now a crime against humanity. And so I think there has to be a lot of deconstruction of the narrative around migration as well. I think we need to be thinking about migration and movement of people and how opportunistically, given this narrow nationalism, that we are criminalizing the movement of people. And in that, we're criminalizing poverty. Because when we see these raids, these operations of local government, it is actually targeting poor people. It's not, it's very random. It doesn't only target foreigners. It is, as Julie said, it is the working class, which remains predominantly black people in South Africa. And so we need to be wary about that. And I think I want to agree with Lauren that there's a serious, the reason that the we're seeing this hyped attacks on foreigners and the narrative as it's going, and it's going to get worse as we get to the elections in November, is because the most dysfunctional component of government is local government. Year after year, the Auditor General has issued, just now, today, Joburg has received, the city of Joburg has received a shocking, scathing, qualified Auditor General's report and mismanagement and serious qualifications on unaccounted expenditure. And so, you know, I think that the more that the local government has to hide, the greater the sound of why all our problems are because of the migrants. And I want to actually make an appeal that we consider seriously the dangers of these calls of our country to be rid of so-called illegal migrants, because the attack is on any foreign national who happens to be black. If you saw what happened in KZN in a few weeks ago, 400 people, the Department of Home Affairs doesn't come in there to assist because they're afraid of their lives and they have fled their homes because they've been attacked by March on March, but goes to go and check their documentation. And all bar one person didn't have proper documentation as legitimized, recognized refugees in our country. And so this question of documentation, again, in whose interest is it to amplify that there are millions of people who are undocumented? There's no disaggregated mechanism of collecting data on movement of people. And if you look at research done by ACMS and others, there's actually a lot of circular migration, which is making a huge contribution to our economy. But that doesn't get spoken about because it's not in the interest of the mainstream media. And we haven't spoken about how the role of mainstream media in contributing to amplifying this disinformation. And so my appeal is that actually we should be calling on all faith-based organizations to open up their places of worship where there is going to be displacement because of this hatred against foreign nationals and this call for people to be out of our country by the 30th of June. We are very, very concerned about it. And I think it must be noted that in this violence, 2008, about over 65 people were killed, all of them black people. In 2021, over 300 people lost their lives, all of them black people. And I think that this should be of serious concern to our country, to our government, and to us as people living in this country on the continent. And we need to be talking about what are we going to do to actually take a stand to prevent this, tiny formations of vigilante groups that, because of amplification on social media platforms, gives the appearance that they are much bigger than they actually are.
0: Well, certainly, Sharon. In fact, I know we wouldn't have, covered every angle because this is such a huge discussion, actually, the media angle, and I spoke about manufactured content as well. But also, I think what you are saying is in terms of the local government elections, that is going to be the litmus test for us in this country, particularly at a volatile time like this. But just going through to the panel, starting with you, Julie, as well, in a minute, just a wrap up and your final thoughts.
4: Yeah, thank you so much for a very rich discussion, and it's really great to hear from every single fellow panelist, and it's really great to have this opportunity. We are in a absolute crisis, and we're in a war against the poor. Sharon mentioned the number of people who were murdered by previous waves of xenophobia. And a good number of those people were South African. A third of the people killed in the 2008 massacre were South Africans. And it's because whether you're a migrant or South African, you can't get your papers at Home Affairs. It's very difficult. So we have 4 million South Africans who don't have documentation. And what's going to happen when vigilantes start knocking on their doors or stopping them in the street? They're also going to be targets. And there's a lot of people who are scared to even speak out against these vigilante groups, and we can't have that. So if we want to move forward as a country, we really need to curb this this nonsense, this wave of vigilante racist tribalist violence that's going on, and get back to the things that really matter, getting justice for the majority of people living in our country.
0: Thank you, Julie. Prof. Lauren.
1: I'll be quick. I mean, I agree. This is a war, or what we're seeing is a war against the poor. It's a war against democracy. It's a war against the rule of law. This is not about enforcing immigration laws. This is surrendering law on the ground to gangsters and to others, to international media, whatever it is that's driving these attacks. And I think it's a war against human dignity, right? It's dividing a country that very much needs greater degree of social cohesion. It needs to solve these problems. We need to see solidarity between rich and poor. And instead, we are turning our attentions away from that and allowing leaders who have robbed the country for the last 20 or 30 years to get off scot-free.
0: Thank you for that, Prof. Mthunzi.
2: I think, all the solutions lie within us. We have the solutions. We must just find a way to move away from manipulation. We're being manipulated all the time, and the people who stand to gain from manipulations are the ones who lie to us all the time. They're the ones who failed our people for all these years. The poverty that we have in South Africa is unacceptable and undeserved. We have resources, we have human resources, we have mineral resources, we have land. We have everything in this country. What we need is to be able to get to the bottom of the problem. What's the bottom of the problem? Unemployment. What's the bottom of the problem? People are hungry. What's the bottom of the problem? People are poor. And until such time that we learn and understand that we must create relevant community solutions everywhere where we are, and be able to stop thinking we can have echo chamber solutions, because that can't be a solution. It's anachronistic in its formulation, right? That you keep saying things, and we must move beyond rhetoric. All we have is rhetoric from people who say one thing today and 4 years later say a different thing just because they want to survive politically. That's unacceptable. That's evil, actually. So for me, I believe that as South Africans, we need to rely on who we are. I want to go back. South Africa first. As much as I'm a global citizen and I've been everywhere in the world, I've been very blessed. One thing I've learned is that until as a people, you learn to know that you come first. No one can do things better than you. Even as a single, as an individual, you are the best person to do something for you. As a country, we are the best people to do something for us. Then we can be good to everybody else. And I want to leave this point. We must not have things lost in translation. We have no problem with mobility of migration. We have no problem. This is important. We have no problem with protecting refugees. We have no problem with human rights, right? But we must focus. We must focus. We mustn't be manipulated and things are stretched just to satisfy other people.
0: Thank you for that. And Sharon, the final word from you.
3: No, I think I've had my say. Thanks. I agree with all the closing points of my fellow panelists, and thank you. It's been a very rich, constructive engagement, and I've been struggling with some of the antagonistic ways in which, as I said, mainstream media is managing this issue. So it was very, I appreciate your facilitation, and thank you.
0: Well, thank you very much as well. And I think, you know, this obviously holds means a lot to us as well, because, you know, we are built on the ethos of humanitarian journalism, and it is humanity that means a lot more to us. And I think this actually sets us apart from mainstream, and also, you know, as an independent media house as well, this is what we need to focus on, and this is what we continue focusing on. But to all of you, to Sharon Akambaram, Julie Eccles, to Prof. Mtunzi Mdwaba, and also to you, Prof. Lauren Lindau, we thank you. We do appreciate you taking time out for us right here on Salaam Media and being part and parcel of this conversation tonight. All the best to you.
3: Thank you.
2: Thank you. Good night.
0: Well, that brings us to the end of the first part of tonight's edition of In Conversation with myself, Inayat Wadi. You need to stay with us, because the next part is going to be equally robust, but also at the same time, it's an issue that has been a talking point for a very, very long time as well. Well, since the last the flotilla convoy, since they landed at OR Tambo last week as well. But now we're talking about South Africa's GSF, which is the Global Samud Flotilla's land convoy, and their delegates have returned home. And tonight, they're going to be sharing their experiences with us. We have got Dr. Fatima Hendricks, Jessica Brinke as well, and we're also going to be joined by a third guest this evening. So all of that to come immediately after this. Stay with us.
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0: Well, we welcome you back, our listeners, our viewers on the various platforms of Salaam Media on this Wednesday evening, being part two of tonight's conversation with myself, Inayat Wadi, on this Wednesday evening. We are going to be focusing on the global Sumud land convoy. Now, for many of us that have been following developments with regard to the global Sumud movement, the flotilla or also the land convoy, I think many of us were at the at Oor Tambo Airport when the five activists had actually arrived after being detained in the Israeli prisons. I think there was just so much interest, actually. And I must say that, you know, just connecting once again with the activists and getting their side of the story as well. And the same goes for the Global Sumud Land Convoy. We know it was launched on the 15th of May, Nakba Day. And this convoy actually operated overland as a counterpart to the Global Sumud Flotilla Maritime Mission that had taken place. And yesterday, we heard about the our colleagues at Salaam Media were there at the press conference where we heard about the interception, about the heavy bureaucratic blocking, the arbitrary detention of the negotiating team, who are still being detained by Libyan forces. And joining me this evening are three of the activists. We have got Dr. Fatima Hendricks, who is no stranger. She is an activist as well, no stranger to South Africa as well. Jessica Breakey, who is also an activist as well. And also we have got a third activist, and I don't see Zukiswa here. Perhaps she's having, oh, there we go. Zukiswa Wana joining us as well. To all of you, assalamu alaikum and welcome. We do appreciate your time.
1: Alaikum salam.
0: Yes, Dr. Fatima, I'd like to actually begin with you because, you know, you and I, this discussion is long overdue. You did promise me that you will be on Salaam Media with myself, but finally, we've had the opportunity of having you here as well. And just, you know, looking at some of the feedback that I've been getting coming through from the press conference that was hosted yesterday, and clearly, you know, obviously another shocking, more shocking revelations compared to also what we've seen with what had happened to those who were part of the flotilla as well. When we heard, you know, when they had their press conference as well, horrific stories that started to emerge.
2: Yes, greetings to you and the listeners. I really wanted to give a particular space to our comrade Jessica to cover a lot of the conversation around the land convoy. So I'll just give some kind of brief introduction that it is really been a civilian-led grassroots effort across North Africa in its second iteration, moving from Algeria, Tunisia, and into Libya. We had some comrades come from Morocco and from Mauritania. But it's a civilian-led initiative, and we are trying to make a sustainable passage of flow of essential emergency relief to Gaza via land. And we know Gaza's been under siege, right? Land and sea and air. And so it really begs the question, why are we being blocked? Why are we being blocked from what should be a natural flow of goods through neighboring countries? And why are we being blocked in international waters, in territorial waters, and not just blocked, like violently opposed? And so the kinds of violence that is being meted out to us is really unprecedented in recent history around grassroots movement mobilization that is fundamentally nonviolent. And so I think we have to really interrogate that in terms of the complicities. And of course, Libya is a difficult country to be in because of militia patronage issues. And, you know, after the fall of Gaddafi, there obviously has been a lot of militarization and the security situation is actually really unstable, making this land convoy, you know, even more important. to say that, you know, these are people that have mobilized these specialized healthcare workers and engineers, ordinary people, volunteers, together with Turkey, like all the aid that came from Turkey and some of our other donors. You know, we had like 7 ambulances, motor vehicles. We had containers of aid that was going to be loaded in Egypt. We had trucks with mobile homes, etc. So, you know, there is really, it's become so scary. And then having 11 of our comrades detained, you know, and accused of illegal migration, knowing that they went to that border as known people with their passports in registered vehicles, and it being their third attempt. And so we're calling this just really a break of international law, a break of the fact that we have all had visas to be present in Libya. So yes, Jessica is actually a researcher that does a lot of work in the Mediterranean, and she's been doing her PhD. So she can really paint a very, very good picture for us in terms of the geopolitics. And then Zukiswa,
0: as Dr. Fatima has mentioned, let's hand over to you. If you could unmute your mic, please, Zukiswa. Your mic is muted.
1: Right, okay. No, I mean, I think obviously we are constantly outraged right now globally to realize that humanitarian aid isn't being allowed. And yet these are basic human rights. This, as far as the United Nations are concerned, in fact, obviously one of the things that we're wondering is why the United Nations itself hasn't even suspended Israel as a member nation, given all these atrocities that it's committing. Other countries have been suspended for so much less or expelled for so much less. But with that in mind, we keep hoping that civilians will be pushing. The more the civilians continue to push, the more that we can actually have governments shamed into acting. And so, of course, our comrades are currently being held by the Eastern Libyan militia. We're worried about them. And we are watching our other comrades in Italy, you know, mobilizing so that for their freedom, and we seeing what we can do ourselves to mobilize for their freedom, as well as, of course, continual mobilization for the freedom of the Palestinians who are being held as hostage in Israeli jails.
0: Yes, Zukiswa. And also, I think, Jessica, I think what is important to understand is the importance of a mission like this. And we've seen over a period of time how the global Sumud movement has actually grown in leaps and bounds, whether we're talking about the flotilla, whether we're talking about the land convoy. One cannot forget when in Egypt they opened the Rafah crossing as well. And now for the second time, now that you've been blocked in Libya, and some people will say, you know, what have you achieved? Because you know you're going to be blocked in any way. It's symbolic in nature. But again, you know, it cannot be symbolic in any way whatsoever, because it is sending a very, very powerful message. And the messaging is making an impact globally, you know, with regard to activism for Palestine, but also on a political level.
3: Yes, thank you very much for having me. And can I just say, it's I spent every minute of every day with Dr. Fatima for 23 days. And so it's very strange now looking at her beautiful face on the other side of the screen instead of next to me on the bus. But yeah, I think the impact of the sort of the material and symbolic impact of the land convoy is something that I care very deeply about. Mohammed, who was our third delegate, who is unfortunately quite ill and so not able to be here today, him and I were initially intended to be participants on the flotilla this year. And of course, both Zukiswa and Dr. Fatima have both been part of the Global Sumud Flotilla initiatives before last year. And when we were redeployed to join the land mission, both of us we didn't really know much about the land mission at the time, but we both felt, you know, wherever we will go, wherever we are needed, we will go wherever we are useful for the global movement for a free Palestine. But I am so glad that I made that decision to, or that I was redeployed, because the lessons from the Maghreb, I think, and their deep entanglement with Palestine is so, so significant. So, of course, Fatima already said that this convoy is an overland mission that moves from Mauritania to Rafah. And the sea holds so much political possibility, but the complicated political work of moving across these borders towards the Rafah crossing with hundreds of people from the Maghreb, from North Africa, was deeply impacting for me. And I think I learned so much. You know, people often have, I think in a lot of the media, view the land convoy as a spin-off or sort of an addition to the flotilla. But the convoys have been moving through the Maghreb since 1948. You know, Maghreb volunteers have been going to join the resistance in Palestine for decades, have been sending solidarity missions, have been sending aid missions for decades. And then the 2000s, they had successful missions where they were able to get both aid and humanitarian, specialized humanitarian assistance through the Rafah border. So we felt very much like we were part of that history, this long anti-colonial history of resistance. And I just want to say briefly that, you know, the lessons that I learn in my life as a young activist, I always think are lessons from the Palestinians and Palestinians fighting for their freedom. And I think that those lessons are being seen now. So our 10 comrades who have been detained, we found out today, have been on hunger strike for 4 days. And that is, you know, it's now confirmed by their legal representatives. And I think that, you know, the hunger strike has such a deep history with Palestinian prisoners. It's a way of refusing the sort of repression, the political oppression and the conditions of dehumanization that they face. And to see my comrades and friends now on day 4 of their hunger strike is very concerning. But at the same time, I feel not at all surprised that their steadfastness has encouraged them to do this.
0: Yes, Jessica. Dr. Fatima, you know, you've obviously seen you know, the best of both, or the worst of both. Depends on which way one looks at it, whether one looks at it from a flotilla perspective and also the land convoy as well. And just in terms of your experience, you know, what was the experience like for you? What were some of your observations? What actually stood out for you?
2: I think if anything, I just want to also, you know, say that Dr. Sekiswa Wana was there with me on a different boat. She was on the Florida and I was on the Amsterdam. But one of the things that really struck me, you know, about this movement is the grassroots passion that ordinary people have in like radical love and collective care. People just showing up. So whether we were in the port, people were like, any connection to Palestine, that you were in some way connected to Palestine and that you were doing this, was met with so much of love and appreciation, because people across the world want to do something and not everybody knows how. And so we have this missed opportunity, or an opportunity to galvanize so many more people in struggles globally for equity, for equality, for justice, for freedom, in radical love. And it's just being open in providing the avenues and the different little resistances that we can do every day that can open up this movement. I mean, if you compare where this movement was a few years ago, pre-genocide, you know, pre this genocide, we can see that, you know, there is a massive movement unfolding that still has so much, so long to go. And I'm very, very conscious that it's Youth Month, that it's June is Youth Month, and that we look at the 1976 uprisings here in South Africa. We look at the impact of the student movement from, you know, the ANC Youth League right through across every political formation here in this country. This is the mobilization that we see in the flotillas, in the land convoys, in the encampments at the universities, in the protests in the streets. That's the kind of youthful energy. Youth who are actually daring to say that we want a better world. And this is the world that we envisage. So for me, that has been really absolutely striking about people power. And that's what makes it so scary. That's why we have huge military coming after us. I mean, we're a nonviolent civilian movement. We have the might of the major superpowers, nuclear superpowers, coming after a couple of comrades on boats, in buses, and this is why we really vehemently push back that this is a performative exercise, that this is any kind of hasbara that claims that this is for show, etc. This is a long-standing legitimate movement of resistance.
0: Well, certainly, Dr. Fatima, and also I think Zukiswa, the point that we've been making over and over again as media as well is after witnessing the horrific genocide that is unfolding and still unfolding in Gaza, we said that Gaza obviously is going to change the world forever. It's going to determine what a new world order is going to be looking like. And we've seen activists from right across the entire world embrace what this new world order, speaking out against injustice, speaking out against genocide, speaking out, standing up against oppression. And this is exactly what we see when we look at the global Zumud movement as well. And I'm sure, you know, you've interacted with people right across the entire world. And, you know, we know, obviously, South Africa very much a part of this global movement as well. And just in terms of your observations and the experiences of the activists, Dr. Fatima spoke about coming up against superpowers, against nuclear powers, and just, you know, for ordinary people, the average person in the street, to actually come up and taking a position and willing to stand up to the might of these superpowers.
1: You know, I look at Dr. Fatima just said something very important insofar as, and I say this often as well, that Gaza is ground zero for our collective liberation as the world. And some of our comrades who were on the flotilla with us last year were actually part of those who went, and they were part of the flotilla that went to Cuba, because we understand that the system is the same. The system that's oppressing people, essentially, there is a demand by the 1% and their proxies to try and see just how much we can take as the people of the world. And that's why, you know, the activism is so important, speaking up and making these ties and understanding that, if you don't speak up about the fact that there is a wall that has been built in Jerusalem and in Bethlehem, when a wall is being kept built in Cape Town, it's going to be very difficult to have people stand up with you and be able to see those parallels. Similarly, you know, when you are looking then at the fact that one of our biggest issues as the South African Palestinian movement is the fact that Glencore is sending coal to Israel, to the Zionist entity, the coal that's coming from our land. Well, of course, we know there are some people who aren't able to get electricity in the same Mpumalanga where they're mining this coal. But this same Glencore is actually also responsible for the death of our brothers and sisters in the Congo, as they are also like in the cobalt mines. So all these things are so interconnected, and we can't not look at that and see the connection and realize that once we push against global capital and settler colonialism, we are freeing ourselves.
0: Well, certainly, Zukiswa. And also, I think, Jessica, you know, just listening to what Dr. Fatima spoke, and something came to mind when she spoke about coming up against nuclear-armed nations, is I recall a comment that Ariel Sharon once made. And his comment was, the thing that I hate most is the Palestinian mother who gave birth to a Palestinian child who has the guts to take a stone and fling it against the Israeli army. This is exactly what Dr. Fatima is actually talking about. And we see this on a day-to-day basis. Dr. Fatima speaks about coming up against nuclear-armed nations. This is what the Palestinians are experiencing on a daily basis. And just to, you know, look at it from your perspective, to come up against this whole bureaucratic, armies and, governments at the same time, like, for example, what had happened in Libya at this point in time. You know, what did it feel like, these are obviously fellow Africans, number one. Everybody obviously had admired Libya, looks at Libya as a brotherly nation or a sisterly nation, for want of a better term as well. But yet, to come up, you know, in northern Libya, to come up against all this bureaucracy and to be treated in the manner that we are, that the activists were treated.
3: I mean, I wish I could say it was surprising, but I think, you know, those who try, who have been following for the last 3 years, those who have been, who are acquainted with, you know, the history of the occupation, know that the tentacles of Zionism are everywhere, you know. And I've spoken the story that I'm about to say, Fatima will roll her eyes because I've said it so many times, but, you know, there's a very famous quote by Nelson Mandela that everyone always references about how we're not free until the Palestinians are free. But Oliver Tambo specifically in 1973 made a speech at the African Union discussing when the African Union met to discuss Israel's occupation of the Sinai Desert of Egypt. There was a special meeting held to discuss Israel's existential threat on the peace and security of the African continent. And in that speech, Oliver Tambo spoke about how the Zionist entity posed this existential threat and how imperialism does not localize. And that has always stuck with me about this idea that it does not localize. It is not just in the region. And I think it was clear as we came up against all these obstacles on the convoy that the imperialism of Zionism, that its tentacles had spread and continue to spread. And that's exactly what Zukiswa was talking about. It's these things are all connected and we need to be aware of them. We need to be sharp to them. We can't be surprised when we're sort of put up against that. I hope I'm not going, I just want to touch on one thing that Fatima said that also really stuck with me about the ordinariness of it, just a bunch of people on a bus, because that, to me, is the power of the land convoy, is its simplicity. It's almost banal, right? It's just a bunch of people getting on a bus and trying to drive to people that are enduring genocide. And there were two groups of people on the land convoy. There was obviously a group of specialized humanitarian workers. You know, we didn't just carry aid. And I want to say that it was not just symbolic. It was an insufficient amount of aid for the destruction in Gaza, but we did have a substantial amount of aid. We had 20 mobile homes, 10 ambulances. You know, our aid was substantial, insufficient, but substantial. And I think we also wanted to facilitate access for specialized workers like doctors and lawyers and stuff. But the other part of the convoy were just the most wonderful and the most ordinary people who were not specialized in anything, who were just had an unwavering commitment and solidarity to Palestine. And one of my closest friends that I made on the Comrade Bilal is a chef from Algeria whose whole dream in his life is just to cook for the people of Gaza. And he came on the convoy with all his pots and all his pans and all his knives and spatulas and everything, because all he wants to do is to cook for the people of Gaza. And I think that that is the most beautiful and ordinary and human gesture.
0: Well, certainly, Jessica. In fact, I think Dr. Fatima, I'm sure that there's many a story that you can actually share as well in terms of the people that have been with you on the convoy as well. But I just want to come back and to understand the treatment of the activists, because, that featured very, very strongly when the flotilla activists were detained by the Zionist entity, and there were some horrific stories that had surfaced. And now that we've had the detention of the 11 as well, who attempted to negotiate, take us through, because, when we talk about bureaucracy and we talk about governments that are complicit, in this this genocide, or together with Israel as well, the impact or the influence of Israel on these governments as well. Was that noticeable? Your mic is muted, Doc.
2: The whole landscape of Libya is an empire story of imperialism and colonialism in all of its tentacles, from the Berlin Conference of 1884 right up to the assassination of Gaddafi and all of that. It's a violent story, and that violence is so visible. The place that we were staying in Sirte, it was a camp, and it had bullets all over in the walls, and destroyed infrastructure was palpable throughout Libya. It was it's a story of reconstruction. When we were at Judaim Forest, Comrade Jessica just reminds me of one of our Turkish friends, and she used to make this this little joke about what he used to say, because we were, it was heightened anxiety. He would say, "Oh, don't worry," when we used to hear the bombs in the background. "Little bomb-bombs," he used to say. So this kind of violence has become so normalized, where saviors from the empire want to come into these oppressed countries to rescue the people of that country. Yet what they do is come in with such illegality, immorality, and such violence that they actually destroy generations upon generations. And the rebuilding then is so painful and so hard. And it's these very countries that then want to come in to provide the aid and the help and the assistance for the unfortunate events that have taken place. So I want to reiterate what Dr. Zikiswa brilliantly said, which was really about the tentacles and this interwovenness of the struggles right across the world, around how it is about resource extraction, it is about greed, it is about stealing of the land, and it is about that 1%. So yes, there are many, many stories that we can share, but we have to be conscious of there's a time and a place for everything. And right now, our mission is, like the flotilla, gathering a lot of witness statements for both the flotilla and the land convoy. And legal teams are working on that at the moment. And the second factor, so it would be, we reserve comment. And the second factor is that we do have comrades that are still within Libya. We have 10 comrades who are being held. And we've seen some footage for the first time yesterday come out, which is a picture of them, sitting in a military building in a reception hall. And that's our 10 comrades there. And we have one comrade in West Libya, because obviously West Libya has now been fractured into the so-called East and West, with the different, pressures and alliances between, for example, West Libya being more like Turkey and Russia aligned, and the East Libya with Haftar forces, with the US and Italy influences, with the UAE. sitting in a military building in a reception hall. And that's our 10 comrades there. And we have one comrade in West Libya, because obviously Libya has now been fractured into the so-called East and West with the different, pressures and alliances between, for example, West Libya being more like Turkey and Russia aligned, and the East Libya with Haftar forces, with the US and Italy influences with the UAE. So there's this complicated geopolitics

0: you know, never, both for the flotilla and for the land convoy, never jeopardize the safety and security of any of our comrades' lives.
1: Yes, thanks for that, Dr. Fatima. Zukiswa, I think, you know, what is also important to understand is there are just so many lessons that one can actually take from the global Sumud movement, whether it's a flotilla or the land convoy. And I think particularly for us on the African continent, and I know you alluded to the whole issue surrounding Glencore, which is a very, very thorny issue. It's a burning issue for us here in South Africa as well, where, you know, on a continent that has been a victim of colonialism, of imperialism, there's just so much that has taken place. Yet when we're looking at trying to framing a narrative and looking for pan-African solidarity, particularly with those who are oppressed, and we are not seeing it. We, even in this country, and I think yesterday, Dr. Fatima, I think you alluded to this at the press conference as well, the Afrophobia or the xenophobia that is taking place in this country and right across the entire continent, where you see countries like Libya or the authorities not sympathetic with the Palestinian cause. There are countries on the African continent that ban Palestinian protests. In this country, countries like Zambia, we've seen the inroads that the Zionist entity has made on in many African countries. And putting all of that actually together obviously tells us that, you know what, we've got a lot of work to do on the African continent.
2: Absolutely. You know, a lot of people don't seem to understand that we had nothing to do with the Berlin Wall project, the Berlin Conference project, which created the borders that has resulted in families being split across different borders. So you'll have one family three, four, five generations back, and they are in the geographical space that's called Zimbabwe, and others are in Mozambique, and others are in South Africa, you know. But beyond that, we really just need to have a deeper conversation, because when we're not having, there's the myth of the Western values, which Dr. Fatima just talked about, where, you know, the same people who are responsible are coming in with bombs and destroying, as we're seeing, as they did in Libya, as they've done to a certain extent in Egypt as well, as they've done in many other countries, are the ones who end up coming with their companies saying they're going to rebuild. You know, and of course, we see that they're doing it to a very large extent in Gaza. They've done the same thing in Haiti. You know, they're doing the same thing in Haiti and everywhere. And so we need to first dissuade ourselves of the myth of two things: the myth of Western values, because if nothing else, the ongoing genocide, but more so starting in the last 20 from 2023, when it seems many more people started following on social media and became aware, is the myth of Western value. And the other thing is, the more that it continues and we don't do anything, it's essentially these guys manufacturing consent, because they're trying to see how much they can get away with. And so it's the importance then of movements like the Land Convoy and Global Sumud Flotilla is civilians saying, no, you're not going to stop us. We're going to keep pushing. And if you say no today, we're going to come back tomorrow. We're going to, you know, we're going to continue. And so when people say, oh, but you're not achieving anything, you're not going anything, that is exactly what we're achieving. We're achieving the fact that people are watching, and many more people are becoming conscious. Just as I mentioned, just from last year, when we did the Global Sumud Flotilla, I can tell you now that I can call people in Colombia, I can call people in Italy, I can call people in Malaysia, and I can say, folks, this is what we're doing in South Africa. We need your support. I just got back from Brazil, and I met up with comrades in Brazil. And one of them who'd been on the flotilla, Leandro, was also

0: Very is very much in the energy embargo system as well, and it's trying to push for Brazil to stop sending oil to Israel in the same way that we're sending coal to Israel and South Africa, and of course, 35 countries already, and this is civilians acting. And the only language that politicians understand is when they think that they're going to lose elections. And so when civilians push so much and they say, we're not going to allow you to do this, otherwise you're going to lose our votes, politicians are then forced that they have to do something about it. So for instance, there are 35 countries right now where dock workers have refused to load any boats, any ships that are going to send any goods to Israel. And this is a way to start. And, I think South Africa, absolutely, our trade unions, they also need to come on board so that we don't have any of this, because we are literally the country that's sending the most coal to, the Zionist state of Israel right now.
1: Yes, Zukiswa. And also, Jessica, I recall, in fact, I heard a clip actually, an interview that one of my colleagues had with you yesterday, where you commented on the complicity of governments in blocking the convoy to achieve its mission. And this is important to understand because, on the one hand, you've got all these countries that are complicit, or, some of them more openly than others, actually. But on the other hand, you've got countries, and we're speaking about banning of coal. We've seen the position that Colombia had actually taken in terms of banning coal exports. And also today, we've seen what has happened in Ireland, where the president of Ireland, Catherine Connolly, publicly called Israel a terror state. Now, these are bold statements, and this is what we expect with countries, particularly those that have been on the receiving end of oppression, of injustice, of colonialism, and that we don't see happening. Because Libya, a country, we know what the Italians had actually done in Libya, and there was a huge cost that Libya had actually paid as a result of colonialism. But going into a country and seeing a country that is that shows signs and that may be also openly complicit, and treating the flotilla movement and the activists in the manner that they have.
2: Yes, I mean, I do just want to make a brief distinction that, when the land convoy did begin with the support of the so-called West Libyan government, and so I do want to make that distinction, because they, that we were escorted by West Libyan security for until we reached the East Libyan buffer zone. But I think that what I've been thinking a lot about is the complicity, but also is about Israel's influence in Africa, in the global south. I mean, Israel had observer status in the AU, in the African Union, from 2021 to 2024, which boggles one's mind at how ridiculous that is, that Israel would have observer status in the African Union. But I think it's an important thing because it keeps us sharp. I think we think, I keep saying we think, sorry. Israel's interest in South Africa and in Africa didn't end when apartheid ended. And this is a clear line that you can track, the division and the chaos that they have sown. After the Nigerian Civil War, where millions of people died, many of the weapons recovered were supplied by Israel. We can see now that there have been many, many reports written by the United Nations that M23 rebels in Rwanda are using Israeli weapons. And I think that this, it's not just power and influence that they hold, it's division, it's chaos, it's violence. That is also in their best interest. And I think we need to be sharp to that and build our solidarity around that. When we think about Pan-African solidarity with Palestine, it's not just Pan-African solidarity with Palestine, it's just us remembering the rich anti-colonial history of resistance that we have as a continent and as the global south. When Zukiswa is talking about her comrades in Colombia, all I can think of is what Glencore has done to people in Colombia. There are so many accusations of grotesque and violent human rights abuses by people in countries like Colombia against Glencore. And so it's not just about, oh, there's now an energy embargo because of the genocide. It's part of these entities, these institutions, having a long history of extraction and exploitation, and about our solidarity movement that is centered on Palestine being able to counter that, being able to push back against that. And we have that history. You know, we have these histories of this anti-colonial resistance and these collaborations, these solidarities. We just need to remember them. I mean, Dr. Fatima and I loved spending time with the Algerians on the convoy, of which there was many, because so much of our anti-apartheid history, our liberation leaders, were so deeply entangled with the liberation leaders of Algeria, of the FLN. I mean, Mandela went to their training camps to receive his training in Morocco, in Algeria. And these, I think, are the important lessons that to me do not sit outside of our solidarity with Palestine. They are always already connected.
1: Well, certainly. And also, I think, Dr. Fatima, I think, you know, obviously we cannot be in our comfort zone in South Africa. And we are talking about the Israeli influence, or the Zionist influence on the African continent, and how this has impacted on the Samud movement. But also, one cannot be complacent in this country as well, because certainly, you know, there are dangers that are lurking in this country. And we see a lot starting to surface as well, particularly with the whole issue about xenophobia, Afrophobia. A lot is being said, a lot is being written about what actually lies behind these movements and how these movements, and again, you know, where there's smoke, there's fire. And sometimes, you know, the alarm bells are ringing, the warning signals are there.
3: Yeah, and so we need to be candid. I mean, what we really need is to be really brutally candid and talk about why we're voting for parties like the Democratic Alliance and its and the network of parties that are being propped up by Zionist funding. And so, you know, there's a candidness that we need to really explicate here, because, you know, there was an article that everybody knows about the Times of Israel, that, you know, with the fracture, the way forward for South Africa is a fractured state. And this is a result of the efforts that South Africa has made at the ICC, ICJ, pushing really the accountability against the Zionist entity. So what do we see in recent politics? We see a resurgence of xenophobia. We see a resurgence of the call for the Western Cape to be independent. We see Zionist playbooks in terms of funding key parts of the South African different ministries, for example, the relationship with water supply in certain parts of the country, or a million trees and, you know, planting trees, building up forests. And where is this money coming from? And why is this money being used in this particular way? So, and we need to talk about, you know, what is actually happening with the U.S. involvement in politics in this country. So we see articles coming out with FBI, CIA assistance being sought in the case for the impeachment of the president, Cyril Ramaphosa. And so the same playbook of outside interferences and the leveraging of these interferences, which has happened during apartheid, to fracture, to destroy from within, is being replicated. And so some honest conversations and candidness need to, and accountability, self-accountability and self-introspection needs to happen. Because how can someone who is a Palestinian, who proudly stands in solidarity with Palestinians, or claims to be, continues to buy products and support products that are directly funding the genocide through sales? We're still booking on these booking websites, right? Our accommodations. We're still drinking these poisonous drinks. We are still buying from these, you know, these camping outlets, etc. So, you know, let's be clear about our individual accountability and our individual complicities, because it's very good and well, like, you know, Comrade Jessica's talking about, you know, in response to the the state and institutional complicities. There is that other level which we're referring to here, which is this deep personal complicities that each one of us needs to really question. And I mean, for me, it was very telling that this convoy, this land convoy, happened during the days of Dhul-Hijjah. Like, we had a not so Hajj, right? It is the same last 10 days of the period of Prophet Musa, peace and blessings be upon him, for the many Muslims that were on the convoy that fought against Fir'aun and his oppression. And so it was very telling that we were, you know, our comrades from Algeria and Tunisia spent Eid at a camp, in a campsite. That is the level of dedication that we've had. So, I mean, so the question is, how far do we want to go in deconstructing our own complicities? And how far are we willing to go in terms of our own discomforts and self-sacrifices? Because that's what this movement of a better world for all of us demands from each and every one of us. And we're up to the challenge.
1: Well, certainly, Dr. Fatima, and I think very, very profound in terms of the questions that you've raised. And I think these are hard questions, but we need to ask these questions to ourselves. And I'm sure from within ourselves, we can actually get the answers. We've got about 5 minutes to go. Zukiswa, starting with you, and we need to obviously wrap up. Just some final thoughts.
0: Final thoughts really is, I just finished reading a manuscript from a South African who was stationed in Palestine with an international organization. And one of the things that I have mentioned previously and other people have mentioned, and he really does bring forth very well, is South Africans, white South Africans who are converting to Judaism, so they become settlers in Palestine and removing Palestinian land. So Palestine has never been about religion. It's always been about settler colonialism. It's been about oppression. It's about colonization. That's one. Secondly, we've got some organizations in this country that our laws we keep talking about, the importance of free speech, and I don't think that all free speech should be allowed because it can be dangerous speech. You know, we are all allowed to put our hand out in a fist, but my right to put my hand out in a fist ends where your nose begins. And so when you have organizations like South African Jewish Board of Deputies and South African Zionist Federation that during apartheid celebrated Percy Yutta, who was the prosecutor for Nelson Mandela, and there's still allowed space in our democratic space and still allowed to, really push the hate that they keep doing. We need to question that, and we need to question why this is. And lastly, you know, Palestine, I keep saying it's ground zero for our collective problem. So free Palestine and we will be freed.
1: Well, certainly. And also, I think I must compliment you, Zukiswa. You positioned yourself so beautifully on the show because behind me, I've noticed all those magnets on your fridge as well. No call for Glencore as well. So that features very, very prominently. So well done on that one, Zukiswa. Jessica, over to you. Final thoughts?
2: My final thought is just a simple one, and I'm just building off of what Fatima had said. So it's just a very simple human story. When we were on the convoy, when we were preparing to leave our first camp, everyone was packing all their bags and their tents because we knew it was a long journey ahead. And I saw in the luggage section of the bus that there was a bicycle, there were two wheels and a bicycle. And I was very confused, but I didn't say anything. And then we started our journey. And after our first stop, then everyone took their bags out. And when I put my bag in, I saw that there was this bicycle again. And when we were in the buffer zone between West and East Libya, I saw the owner of this bicycle, a young man from Morocco, and he was putting it together. And I said, "Why did you bring your bicycle on the land convoy? We're in buses." And he said to me that he the only thing he owns in his life is this bicycle, and he wants to give it to the people of Gaza. And he knows it's not much, and he knows materially it's not much, but it was his gesture. And this is, again, not to send to him. It's, I think, to just talk about the humanity of people, the gestures that people make, and how we might see this as a simple thing, but the response to gestures like this, the criminalization, the armed response, the attack of kindness, of humanity, is what really needs to keep us on our toes.
1: Well, certainly.
2: And his bicycle never did get to Gaza, but I hope that it does one day.
1: Well, this, you know, this is a story that's very, very touching. And I think it just, we can draw, Dr. Fatima, we can just draw so much inspiration from a simple story like this. You know, it may, but the gesture is so huge. It's got such deep meaning, actually. And I think this is what we as South Africans need to embrace. This is the story, type of stories that need to go out to the masses as well. And hopefully, you know, we're looking at the 20th of June. We're looking at our second March. Soweto to Gaza as well. Last year was very, a powerful statement. We had a guest. There was a mural that was painted in Soweto. And once again, this time around, we're looking at this chair from the church, from Regina Mundi Church to the mosque in Soweto as well. And I'm sure this time around, what I've also done, Dr. Fatima, is I've spoken to Ravonia Palais as well, the global Sumud movement, very much a part and to feature, because your stories and the type of stories that Jessica is saying, these are the stories that need to go out.
3: It's radical love. It's radical love and holding each other in this special way. We talk about Ubuntu as this like abstract concept sometimes, but it really is holding each other and living with each other in our hearts, heart to heart. And I mean, we left this, I'm tearing because it's such a beautiful story. Like, we left Sirte in such a dramatic way where the military just came and we were militarily forced to leave our camp. But what remains behind is a reconstructed toilets that were reconstructed by the engineers that were meant to go to Gaza. What is left behind are water tankers. What is left behind is a beautiful bus that's been painted onto the walls with spray cans, with directions of all the cities in Palestine. It's a huge mural on the wall at Sirte in Libya. So this eternal hope and this that is grounded in radical love, and that will stand strong and will continue to be firm, holding each other as South Africans, as Africans, as people of the world together. And nobody can strip that away from us. Nobody. And that is the beauty and the stories that emerge every single day. And it's not a story about the other. It's our own stories about how we show up for each other. And we make that choice every single day. So well, that that's the beauty. So thank you so much, Brother Inayat and your entire team for the initiatives that you're taking and continuing to make voice on this. Thank you.
1: And well, certainly also, we do appreciate it. And we thank people like yourself. This is where we draw our inspiration from as well. And I think together.
3: Can I also just, I must do this, please, because then the etiquette will be complete. Because Zukisa was awarded an honorary doctorate, so I really want to acknowledge her. And Jessica's just finished her PhD, so she's also, so you have three doctors on the panel. Doctors and one, well, almost doctor.
1: Absolutely. In fact, I wish you would have said that in the beginning.
3: Thank you.
1: As doctors, but now that you mentioned, once again, congratulations on your achievements as well, Dr. Zukiswa and Dr. Jessica as well. So we thank you. We do appreciate your time with us right here on Salaam Media. And hopefully we will be meeting on the 20th of June with the walk Soweto to Gaza as well. And as I mentioned, the Global Sumud Flotilla movement is going to feature very, very prominently at that event as well. So all the best to you. We say shukran, jazakallah to all of you. Assalamu alaikum and please take care.
0: Shukran.
1: Well, that brings us to the end of the second part of tonight's edition. And once again, another powerful discussion that has come through with regard to the global Samud land convoy, but also many other issues that we need to actually take heed of. And I think Dr. Fatima spoke about this as well, in terms of we need to internalize, we need to introspect as well on a personal level. And we know at an institutionalized level, at an organizational level, a lot that is taking place. But I think in terms of major contributions that we can also make is a contribution on our part with regard to taking heed of some of the issues that are playing around us, but also at the same time to make absolutely sure, Dr. Fatima speaks about that poison in that bottle that we are drinking from, and that obviously could be a start as well. But with that, or it should be a start, and with that, I'm going to be taking leave of you once again. It's been an absolute pleasure being in the company of our listeners and viewers. Right here on this Wednesday evening in conversation with myself, Inaidu Wadi. So from myself and the team, Assalamu alaikum wa rahmatullahi wa barakatuh.
4: 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It's a new era. Salam Media. Humanitarian journalism.
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10: And we are now going to be joined by Zahid Salih, author and publisher at Red Kufi Books. They are based in the Western Cape, and we're going to talk about the importance of Islamic and value-based storytelling. Assalamu alaikum to you, dear Zahid Salih. Lovely to be talking with you again. How are you? And welcome to the program.
11: Alaikum salam wa rahmatullahi wa barakatuh, and to Julie. Shukran for having me. It's an honor.
10: Absolute pleasure. There's, apart from this interview, there are just so many other things I'd like to unpack with you on the show, but in future programs, inshallah. This is a very important and something very close to your heart as well, because you are the father of four children, and your heart is with the children of the community, the children of our ummah. We also know that Islamic storytelling has long been a tool for teaching faith and character. Why is value-based storytelling still so important in shaping young minds today?
11: Bismillah ar-Rahman ar-Rahim, alhamdulillah rabbil alameen. This is a really profound question, but what we need to remember is that value-based storytelling is fundamental to the moral, spiritual, intellectual, and physical well-being, not only of our children, but of everybody. Everybody can relate to stories. Thus, Allah is using the Quran parables to relay divine history to us. And specifically, Allah focuses, if we go to the chapters of the Quran, one in particular is Surah Al-Qasas, which translates as the story. And in this chapter, Allah says to us, وَفِرْعَوْنَ مُوسَى نَبَئِ مِنْ عَلَيْكَ نَتْلُو. We recount to you part of the story of Moses. So in that ayah, we hear the word nabai, right? Which means relate, recount, reveal. And so the same cognate, you have the word nabi and nubuwa, which are from the same cognate and means to deliver the divine message through prophethood or prophecy. And then elsewhere in the Quran, you know, the word qasas, which is story, reappears. And Allah says to us in another ayah, تَخَفْ لَقَالَ الْقَصَصَ عَلَيْهِ وَقَصَّ جَاءَهُ فَلَمَّا. When Moses came to him and told him his story, the old man said, do not be afraid. You are safe from people who do you wrong. And then elsewhere, Allah says again, and نَحْنُ نَقُصُّ عَلَيْكَ أَحْسَنَ الْقَصَصِ بِمَا أُوحَيْنَا إِلَيْكَ. We tell you, Ya Muhammad, the best of stories in revealing this Quran to you. So we understand the Quran to be the adhikr, meaning the great remembrance, the tool or the revelation that when embodied brings forth within us the khuluq of the Nabi sallallahu alayhi wasallam, because he was the living, breathing embodiment of the book. And so if we want to use storytelling for character development, we go to the Quran. And there's this beautiful ayah, hadith, where the Nabi sallallahu alayhi wasallam says, if you want the best of this dunya, you go to the Quran, you go to the book. If you want the best of the akhirah, you go to the dhikr, again, the book. And if you want the best of the dunya and the akhirah, okay, you go to the book. And so if ever we wanted, through storytelling and parables, to elevate our character and enhance our human intercourse on this dunya, there's no other way but through the book. And then lastly, I just want to add that Allah says to us on the night, not Allah says to us, but we understand as Muslims that on the night of Laylatul Qadr, the Lord of the world said to his beloved, Iqra, read. And so storytelling is fundamental to human development, to human intercourse, and for us to be able to navigate this challenging world, you know, from the cradle to the grave. And then there are many further hadith from the Nabi that taught us that knowledge is from the great cradle to the grave, and travel to as far as China, you know, if you want to seek knowledge. But then Allah says to us in the Quran, before knowledge, al-hikmah, we need wisdom. And so we can explore this as the interview continues, inshallah.
10: And obviously, when you talk about hikmah, wisdom, knowledge, ikra, all of that is totally intertwined. And if we have the maturity of the wisdom to seek knowledge by whatever means, we start on a base of knowledge, because if you're knowledgeable enough to understand, to increase your knowledge, you need to read. You need to make yourself even more knowledgeable. And at the end of that cycle, you definitely are more knowledgeable. But that being said, you've expressed yourself so beautifully by using Allah talking to us through the Holy Quran, and a few of the verses that you've shared with us. And I'm so pleased you've done that, because it brings me to modern day, and it doesn't mean that the Quran we know is for all times, from the beginning of time to the end of time, and whichever age you navigate through, the Quran is there. It has all of the answers for life on dunya and for life in the akhirah, alhamdulillah. But coming back to the age of technology, to the age of AI, which is frightening in itself, what AI can do, and with children spending so much more time on their screens. I mean, they're addicted. They are glued to those screens. What unique benefits do you believe, and how do we balance screen time with reading Quran and reading other works? What will this offer them as growing minds and to become, I guess, responsible adults?
11: This is so important, and I'm so glad that you're asking this question. And I want to give everybody, and especially parents, peace of mind that it's not that bad. And you might ask me why, when there's this malaise out there and this AI is becoming omnipresent and ubiquitous in our society, with a smartphone in our pocket. And so I just want to relay a short history of the world. If we look at the tension between humans and technology, it's always been present since the modern era. We look at, the inventions, with radio, with the telegraph, with the steamboat. All these innovations had created tension within societies. But what remained was principles. Those people that navigated all these technological advancements, those who came out the best in terms of their character, in terms of who they were and who they wanted to remain, were those who knew that principles, when anchored, does not shift within a storm, regardless of what the storm brings. So if it was the radio, and there were people who lamented the radio at its when it was introduced, people lamented the car, the steamboat, all these innovations had an impact and influenced society. But those people that remained true to who they were, they navigated all those obstacles and all those innovations, right? They knew how to use them to their benefit and how to use them to a degree. And so I want to tell parents, including myself, that if we understand what is important to us, what is priority, we would create an environmental architecture that safeguards us and our families from all these ills, right? That it does not overpower us or imposition us, because it's so omnipresent. So what we need to do is we need to become boundaried. And we need to understand that children mimic who we are. They mirror adults. So we don't have a youth problem. We've got an adult problem. Oh. So if digitization or the digital media influence our children to a degree beyond the pale, I need to ask myself the question as a parent, why? Is it because I am not setting the example, or my infrastructure is lending to that development? And so I need to then, look at the architecture and make adjustments accordingly. So what reading does, because Allah says to us, Iqra, and then the Nabi says to us in a hadith, children should play until the age of 7. So watching something on the screen is not play. So we need to return. We need to return to the commandments, the one by the Nabi Sallallahu Alaihi Wasallam, which is children should play until the age of 7, and Iqra, which was the Alpha Ordinance, what I call the Alpha Ordinance or the first commandment. We understand in Judeo-Christian, in the Judeo-Christian tradition, the first commandment is, thou shalt not have any gods before me. But often we don't make the link, or we don't see the link with Iqra being the first verse which Allah revealed to us on Laylatul Qadr during the month of Ramadan. And so everybody is chasing this auspicious night. But we don't see the link that Laylatul Qadr is fundamental to literacy. Because on that night, Allah could have shared any other revelation with the Nabi sallallahu alayhi wa sallam. But he told the Nabi on that night, read. And so we need to take this on, that the most important commandment at the genesis of our deen was Iqra. Not do not kill female children, infanticide, or you know, abuse of women, that's wrong. No, Allah said read, because Allah understands, and we should understand that all our behavior stems from a matrix within us, which is knowledge. And without that knowledge, our behavior cannot be aligned to the divine reality. Without knowledge, we cannot imitate or mirror the Prophet sallallahu alaihi wasallam. And it's through the written word that we become who we, at the end of our lives, embody, right? The Nabi sallallahu alayhi wa sallam, and I just want to end with this point. The Nabi sallallahu alayhi wa sallam, we know he's the greatest personage to ever walk this earth. But he is not the Nabi sallallahu alayhi wa sallam without the Quran. That reality is absent without the written word. And so we as parents and as individuals, we should understand that the most important habit that we can impart is that first commandment, the commandment of Iqra.
10: Subhanallah.
11: That is fundamental to every other developmental phase of the child and the adult. Because if we want to be people of the Quran, people of Allah, people of the Rasul sallallahu alayhi wa sallam, we cannot do it other than through the book.
10: Absolutely.
11: And so my encouragement and my mission with regards to the work that I do is I'm a literacy advocate. I am an Iqra disciple. And if anybody should ask me on any given day, and twice on Sundays, give me a piece of advice. The best advice I can give you is Iqra, read.
10: Okay.
11: I can't give you any other advice. If you are struggling in any facet of your life, go and read something that will give you relief from that which you are battling with. And the word is the best way to resolve yourself.
10: And of course, to give you an understanding, to get out of the situation that you find yourself in. So many thoughts have been going through my mind, reading, storytelling. We've got to go for an ad break, but before we do, I want to leave you with a few thoughts which you can respond to right after the break. And that is, we're sitting with a terrible situation in South Africa. I mean, we are not doing our children justice. We've heard about the horrific stats in our schools. Kids who are 10 years old are not even literate. And here we are talking about reading and storytelling. So we're failing the children of South Africa, and possibly, I think they have a similar problem in the UK and elsewhere in the world. When we talk about read, alhamdulillah, as Muslims, we do know our first call to read is to go to our religious text. But if you can't read and you can't read to understand, what sort of a future do you have? What sort of a human being are you going to end up becoming? Is there hope for you without understanding, without reading and understanding what the world and what life and what the hereafter is all about? But hold that thought. Let's go for a break. We'll be back in a minute or two, inshallah.
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10: My guest is the amazing Zahid Sali, author and publisher of Red Kufi Books, and always a pleasure talking with you. What also came to mind very quickly from my side is when we talk about read and when you talk about Ikra being that first command by Allah subhanahu wa ta'ala to our beloved Nabi Kareem sallallahu alayhi wa sallam. My other concern is in South Africa and probably in the Western world or other parts of the world, Arabic is not our first language. And if we want our children to have a love for the Quran and to read those beautiful stories in the Quran, we are going about it the wrong way, are we not? We need to teach our children to read, speak, and understand Arabic so that, and I know there's lots of, there's a lot of English and other Qurans, you know, they've been, compiled in other languages as well. But it can never compare with the original Arabic, can it?
11: No, it cannot. And they make the analogy that reading the Quran in Arabic and understanding it in Arabic is the difference. And in another language, it's the difference between watching something on TV, HD, and in black and white.
10: Yeah, lost in translation.
11: There's so much lost in translation.
10: Yeah.
11: But yet, even with the translation, if we're not reading conceptually and we're not reading, with understanding, then there's a dysfunction there as well. You know, we'll be missing the point. And so reading with understanding is fundamental. And so there should be this move away from just rote memorization to teaching children to read conceptually and to understand deeply. And so we often don't see that play can facilitate this for children. Often we want to make children two-year-old Einsteins, but that is not how Allah had designed them to be groomed. That's why the Nabi said children should play until the age of seven. So The age of seven is known as the age of mumayhiz in Arabic, the age of discretion, where a child has the ability to differentiate between the metaphysics of life, life and death, time and space, and those kind of things, which before then the child doesn't have, you know, can't touch. It's not tangible to the child's understanding. And so the play process is so fundamental for them to grow into themselves, right, and to learn and to absorb during their most impressionable years. And so the science today is also telling us the same thing, that children should play until the age of seven. Subhanallah, this is science today, and that academics or cognitive function should come later. And so in terms of the healthy child and parent development, we know about attachment, healthy child attachment. And I believe that there is no better tool to insert in child-parent development and attachment in the book. If we just think for ourselves 1 minute, the child is in a state of disquietude, and the child, what is the first thing that the mother does, she picks up the child and she puts the child to the nipple, and the child goes completely quiet. He or she settles. And so if you insert the book in there, and the parent reads to the child with love and care and compassion and imparts these stories, even though the child didn't understand it, later on in life, you know, this becomes a reminder. There's this memory within the child where this comes to the fore, and the child cognitively has the ability to re-access, you know, those early parts of their lives, and then it bears fruit in later years. So the stakes are exceptionally high for children in their transformative years, and reading has the ability to diminish that, to mitigate risk, especially in the child parent developmental phase. And so I believe that reading shouldn't happen later in life. It should happen intrauterine, when the child is still in utero, still in the mother's womb. So the father has a responsibility to take care of the mother when the mother is pregnant, through caring for the mother, and has another responsibility to read to the child, including the mother. And so this process of reading to the child in utero has the ability to reduce stress levels, not just in the child, but in the pregnancy as well. So all of this has been, you know, science have come to teach us this. But the Quran and the Sunnah might not have boxed it like that for us, but we know it is in our tradition. And if we return to the tradition and we see that the value proposition of Iqra as being the original and the genesis of our deen is so great, we should, every Muslim, it's their responsibility to return to it and to be an advocate, not just a Muslim, but a Muslim advocating for literacy. And then lastly, I just want to add, Auntie Julie, is that in South Africa, we've got this problem. We've got a wealth gap. And so we've got the one area is that I think we fall short is we don't recognize the value proposition here, that Iqra is for everything that they want for their kids. That is, there's a solution in Iqra. And then on the other side of the spectrum, we've got kids that haven't owned a storybook, not a single storybook, because of inequality. So if we want brain food for our kids, all South African kids, we cannot just, in terms of the charitable arm of what we are obligated to as Muslims, we cannot just feed people food. We must feed them books and literature. And so we should become charitable on that front too. Okay, we feed people, we're wonderful at feeding people, but somehow we apathetic to feed them books. We do not want to spend money on education for people that are less fortunate than us. And that is a malaise, and that is an area of our charity that we need to address.
10: Absolutely. It brings to mind Dr. Faisal Suleiman from the South African Muslim Network. And he often says that Muslims have very big hearts and deep pockets, but they're only focused on charity in a very small, in a very niche market, so to speak. They're not exploring, they're not breaking boundaries, they're not going out and developing young Muslim minds as far as they possibly can, like in literature, like in journalism, like in spaces that we've not explored before because we believe it's not important enough. And we need to change our mindset. And then let me just come back and wrap up my final thought. We spoke about young children, not necessarily Muslim children, but South African children that are unable to read. And you have, of course, responded to that because of the gap between rich and poor. We have this issue around children being unable to read and are not literate. So we have a huge responsibility, don't we? And as an author and publisher yourself, what trends are you seeing in children's reading habits? Let's move into the middle class families here. And how can families cultivate a stronger culture of reading at homes? So you have, on the one hand, you have children who are unable to afford books, so they don't read at all or can't read. Then you have this section where, you know, the books are at their disposal, but they're not interested because parents haven't done enough work on them in their formative years of their lives. And of course, in it all comes the issue around Islam, our exposure to Islam, understanding of Islam, and the Quran as our foundation. Over to you.
11: And Julie, we've all failed this great legacy, including our ulama. And I'll say that, I'll be frank about that. I mean, how many Jumu'ah lectures have you sat in or heard where the topic was literacy? Yet it's the first commandment in Islam. So there's this apathy throughout, you know, throughout the community. It's not just within a certain segment of the community. And so it's to return to this great legacy of ours that had preserved our faith. And it's only through the preservation of the book that we can practice Islam in South Africa, being far removed from the Muslim world at the genesis of Islam in South Africa. It's only through literacy that could have happened. And so we as parents, we need to set the example. Children mimic us. They mirror us. The first ritual that they mirror, Islamic ritual within our homes, is our salah. And the reason they do that, because it's omnipresent. They see it every day, not just in our homes, but in every home, in the masajids. It's done everywhere. And so it's easy for them to get into the culture. And so they need to see this the same with regards to reading. It should be in our homes. We need to convert every space in our homes and place books, you know, in these spaces so that it's accessible to kids. And kids would naturally gravitate to it. And so that's the architecture that we need to develop within masajids, within our homes, within our minds, from the pulpits. Everybody must become a literary advocate, an advocate for literature. And so if we do that, you know, we have the ability to turn it around, inshallah.
10: Just to wrap up then, let's talk about the issue around technology and books, you know, tangible books, and how how technology could, I hope not, could possibly kill the love of reading of books in our youth.
11: And again, I'm gonna come back to the architecture. The children, they don't set the architecture in our homes. That's the parents. So if we want our kids to be readers and to become bookworms, we need to create an environment where reading can be induced, right? We need to induce it. And the way we do that is by putting away the digital devices, or to create boundaries around it. For example, I can only speak about my own experience, Auntie Julie. I've never owned a TV. My kids don't know how to operate a remote control. And so because that was a deliberate decision that my wife and I made 17 years ago, okay, our kids had become readers. They read voraciously, all three of them. And the only reason, it's not because we're better or we understand things better or we somehow have bigger IQs. It's just because the environment was conducive to literature and to reading. There's this great story, this chess story of this, you know, the greatest female chess player. Her father said that she doesn't need, you know, he was doing this study with his own kids. And he said he could develop the best chess players not through talent, but through creating a home architecture that would make them the best chess players. And so they ate and they drank and they slept chess. And they all became grandmasters at a very young age. The youngest one of them, Judith, became the number one world chess female, and she remained number one for generations, for I think over two decades, right? So here was somebody who understood that environmental architecture, as well as human architecture, can be achieved if we put together the right ingredients within our spaces to induce that which we're trying to achieve within ourselves. One of them, Judith, became the number one world chess female, and she remained number one for generations, for I think over two decades, right? So here was somebody who understood that environmental architecture, as well as human architecture, can be achieved if we put together the right ingredients within our spaces to induce that which we're trying to achieve within ourselves and within our children. And so

0: got libraries and their loans are free and they are wealthy institutions. Alhamdulillah, that's one thing that this government has gotten right, is that we still have libraries today that we can access. And so I encourage all parents to go out when your child is born, go get them a library card and make that a regular visit and put it on your calendar. Let it be a routine outing for you and your family. Take them to the library and create this culture of literacy within our spaces, and inshallah, we will be able to turn things around.
1: And that's where we have to leave it. I could talk to you for so much longer, but it is wrap-up time. Thank you indeed for your thoughts. I do hope to talk with you again some more in the future. My salams to the family, to your wife and the family. Lovely talking to you. Keep us in your du'as. Assalamu alaikum.
0: Wa alaikum salam wa rahmatullahi wa barakatuh. Shukran.
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1: Bismillah ar-Rahman ar-Rahim. Assalamu alaikum. Welcome back. And I'm super excited because someone that I know pretty well, and I know that she's a fierce activist, Debbie Cockerill, is on the show as well. So welcome all. Lovely to have you on the show.
8: Good morning, Auntie Julie, and to all the Salam Media listeners. Great to be back in studio again. Welcome to the rest of the crew. I see everybody is logging in.
1: Everyone. Okay.
9: hello.
1: Let me start with you, Kornit Suker. You are the founding member of the AIR Foundation. What is it all about and why is this close to your heart?
0: Okay, well, the AIR Foundation, AIR started off as yard cleaning service for our community.
10: What I identified in our community is that employment

0: is on a low. And what I kind of did was I linked up residents from our community who needed the yards clean, a little bit of garden service. I employed guys who needed employment, who are hanging around from the shops, who's perhaps who can't get any work around. My company has opened doors for them. I train them up in garden services, and we offer this to the community. And as time went along, we then identified dumping hotspots in our community. Our community is laden with illegal dumping, and I then took it a step further to, you know, clean up certain areas. We have people in our community who are prepared to clean our community. So what Ed did was we identified spots, we fundraised in between, I hired the guys, and it was a win-win for our community. As time went on, we did these micro cleanups. I got the attention of CGP, who, Debbie was wonderful. She partnered with me along these micro cleanups. And then along the way, we've met Elroy. And because I use the community.
1: All right. Can I pause you there, please, and get other people to introduce themselves as well? Because this show is only 30 minutes long, and I'd like to give everybody equal airtime. Debbie, please tell us, what are you all about, and why are you so passionate about the environment?
2: All right. Hi there again, everybody. Debbie Cockrell, Community Green Projects. Super excited to be here again. Thank you so much for the platform, Auntie Julie. CGP, as we call ourselves, is originally from Bosmont. We started in 2021 and within a year dropped the Bosmont and went full on registering an NPC called Community Green Projects. And at the heart of what we do is advocate for the environment, look at the environmental challenges in our area, and that stretches from everything from illegal dumping to education and awareness, and the Bosmont Wetlands Project, which is a very key project for us. So we are passionate about collaboration, and this is really where we are today, being able to work together for a common goal linked into environmental stewardship.
1: Great stuff. And I spoke to you about the Bosmont Wetlands quite a while ago, and time permitting, we can touch on that in a minute or two. So Evelyn van Niekerk, a very good morning, welcome. And you are, of course, with the, I'm just trying, the writing is so small on my screen, but I think it's Isaiah Recycle.
3: Is it Isaiah Recycles?
1: Oh, there you go. Yes. Welcome.
3: Good morning.
1: Let me start by asking the questions now. What is the main goal for the cleanup campaign in Westbury, and why was this important?
3: Good morning, listeners, and good morning, Julie. Thank you for having us on your show. As you've heard from Debbie and Cornette, we have teamed up. We are from the Bosmont community.
1: Wow.
3: And with the amount of waste happening, the unemployment crisis, and the pollution, we just wanted to get together and clean up. So we do education and awareness programs, and we've gone full force into cleaning. So cleanups are happening every day in the Westbury area, and we want to draw some attention to this area because there's a lot of unemployment, and there's all the negative things happening in the community, and we want to show the positive and highlight what's happening, and also to attract attention here because there's lots of talented people here. The community, like Cornette mentioned, people who are working to clean up and create employment. So that is what we want to do. We want to bring the community together, and we want to create green spaces and attract some investment into this area.
1: Okay, let me ask this question then. We are aware of the fact that normally, with respect to everyone present here, is when we go into underserviced and poverty-stricken areas where the unemployment rate is high, and then you have gangsterism, gang violence, you have lots of issues around addictions and so forth. This does pose a challenge to one in all, and very particularly to environmentalists like yourselves. Do you really feel it makes a difference? And when you go into these areas, do you not fear for your safety? So whoever would like to respond to that question, you can put your hand up and go for it.
4: Can I go for it?
1: Please do. Elroy Daniels, hello, welcome.
2: Go for it.
4: Okay, good morning, listeners, and thank you for this platform that you have granted unto us. I'm Elroy Daniels from Westbury, been staying in this community for 36 years now.
1: Wow.
4: A lot of people actually paint us community as gangsters, and we grew up in this place. We are used to those things, and this is not something new to us. This is something that we want to push away from it. Like, it's a stigma that has been placed upon the community to say that we are situated with gangsterism, we are situated with drugs. That is not the truth about it. There is a lot of good that actually comes from Westbury. So that is the reason why I actually started focusing upon cleaning Westbury. And we have great things that we want to do. Okay, first of all, I am the founder of the Big Squad League. I didn't actually put it there. And I'm also like a member of the Air Foundation that we basically started. Our aim of starting the cleanup, there is a whole passageway that we cleaned up since last year with the World Cleanup Day. We want to turn that place into a historical site because of the history that Westbury has. And I want to bring to your attention the reason why I started this thing last year. I said there's nothing positive happening in Westbury. And then I was inspired by a lady named Florrie Daniels. She's an activist of Westbury. She's a leader. She is a motivational to the whole entire community. She has formed a lot of organizations. She brought the St. John's Clinic here, the Eye Clinic. She was the one who established the Westbury Clinic. She was the one who did the Hamilton crash. So there's a lot of things that Ms. Florrie Daniels did. So I told myself, I want to walk in the footsteps of a legend, not walk in the footsteps of a gangsterism, maybe gang member or leader. I want to paint a beautiful picture of our community. And just meeting Evelyn, Kwanit, and Debbie, this was amazing. And we have never stopped cleaning since last year. Like we said, we clean. Even on Christmas Day, I was cleaning. Like this morning, I was cleaning again. So cleaning never stops.
1: Okay.
4: We go on.
1: Let me put this question, and once again, whoever would like to respond, please go ahead. Issues around, you guys are doing absolutely amazing work in the area, Westbury and surrounds. Is it making an impact on the residents? Are they becoming more proud of the areas that they're living in? And do they come on board and also roll up their sleeves and start engaging and getting involved? Debbie.
2: Yes, if I may please, Auntie Julie, I think this is such a pivotal question in our environmental work because we do struggle to get residents on board. CGP has been going for 4 years now. We're entering into our fifth year and we still are not seeing the traction that we should when we do call outs for support, call outs for assistance and call outs for volunteerism. And that really was 3 years ago, our desire then to start looking beyond the boundaries of Osmond, so to speak. We then started looking at Ward 82 as a whole. We started looking at Ward 69. And our reach now stretches well into areas like Rivoli and El Dorado Park as well. Even some areas out in the East Rand of Johannesburg. So what has become very important for us as an organization is to seek collaboration and partnership opportunities. And every single member that's on the call with us now has been identified through that very road, is to see who out there is like-minded and let's partner. We're all struggling with the same issues. It's either lack of resources, lack of time and manpower, lack of whatever, and we really do come with incredible passion, but we need to work together in order to support each other, to support the shared vision, and really look at what that looks like from a partnership perspective as opposed to working in silos.
1: Okay, we're going for an ad break. When we come back, we'll continue this discussion, so please stand by.
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1: Cleaning up the chaos is what we're talking about, and this is community action in Westbury and surrounding areas with some amazing people: Evelyn van der Kerk, Kwanit Suker, Debbie Cockrell, and Elroy Daniels. They are all environmental activists, and we need many, many, many more of them throughout all of our suburbs and townships. Evelyn, let's talk to you, and let's look at the role that, is it Isaiah Recyclers, the role you guys have played regarding this initiative, and is it going to be ongoing?
3: Julie, yes, definitely this is going to be ongoing. Our philosophy is a zero waste philosophy, and we believe that everything that can be recycled should be recycled. So we want to focus on the younger people, the youth and children who are the future of the country, and we want to get them to learn how to recycle, reduce, reuse, repair, restore, redesign. So we don't want anything to be wasted. Even food needs to be separated and used for composting. We need to combat the effects of climate change, and that's by starting to rethink about how we use every single item in our lives, and also to switch to renewable energy. So we've partnered with a few organizations. We use, we collect bottle tops, bread tags, and cans, plastics. We give away the bread tags and bottle tops away. So we've got partners, the Sweet Health Foundation and Reuse Rebag. And we also want to create employment by getting all these items made into other items. So we also want to call out on all the children who want to go further and become somebody in the green space. That's by learning how to do farming, recycling, hydroponics, marine biology, park rangers, wow, beekeepers. We want them to think about the planet and care about it and make it a better place for us all.
1: Great stuff. Kwanit, you come in here now with this all-important question because this is the area you started out at. On the ground, what were some of the most alarming waste-related issues that you encountered? In the streets, drains especially, we know our drains are in a shocking system, and also nearby streams, because it all has a ripple effect, does it not?
0: Of course, it does. We found incredible things in our journey among cleaning the waste from animals that are just left around, piles heaped to the brim, where bad weather would take the garbage and just push it into our sluice, which causes big, massive piles up of blockage. And this is one of the main issues that we're having in Bosmont, that our storm drains have been blocked, and which is one of the big fights that we are setting ourselves up against to clean up our storm drains as well on this journey. But there's plenty. We've had a lot of issues as far as getting the community involved, job employment, creating for our workforce. We've got a lot of people who has joined in on it, and so that is it.
1: Okay. Debbie, I spoke to Evelyn just now, and she spoke about getting young people involved and letting them take ownership and for them to understand the impact of climate change with all of the waste we see around us. Have you tried, or probably you are doing it, are you talking to schools? Are you creating awareness campaigns in the schools in and around Westbury and surrounds? Because if we can capture the minds of the kids, we're on the right track. Debbie.
2: 100% down to Julie. What's really important for us to sort of understand, and this is our challenge as community-based organizations, is we do this as volunteers. And so capacity is our biggest challenge. Education and awareness will be Community Green Project's key pillar for this year. And that's really our support that we're lending to Elroy, Karnit, and Evelyn through the AIR Foundation. My full-time background is through Slovo Center of Excellence, as well as the Toy Library Association of South Africa. And that is where education through play becomes part of how we interact at community level. So what was great with last week's cleanup last Saturday is we had a group of children from four different schools that attended. Elroy had gone to invite Westbury Primary, Nuclear Primary, various schools in the area, and the children came. We had loads of interaction through play. And through play, we can actually find a medium of connecting with children and showing them what upcycling looks like in real life. What does that translate to? Pick up something off the ground and convert it into a game or a toy.
1: Absolutely.
2: And some of the boys actually came very excitedly running to me after a little while being there, and we had some time with them. There is some video footage for me. And they were so excited to show me these little bottle tops from the Oros bottles that they had converted into a bottle top and were able to spin and play a little game where they were competing against each other. So this is what we refer to through educational play, where we take something really simple and convert. We also had a teacher that approached us on Saturday who's from one of the local schools. He's a science teacher, and he said to me, Debbie, I have to come and show you some of the upcycled cars that I'm showing the children how to make. So we really are looking at what resources are available in the community through teachers, through people that are just through a form of upcycling, and come to this project. Activate that passage with the Ring Road Street next to Jordan House, between Jordan House and the Sophia Town Police Station, and next to the stadium. We are really behind Elroy to convert that into a historical site. We're also looking at a waste to art program where we want to do skills development in that space. And we certainly are looking for any form of support, even just presence of people who want to show a little bit of curiosity, come and see what we're doing, and come and join us as this project unfolds.
1: Okay, let's wrap up with you, Elroy Daniels. And, you know, the one question that has always bugged me was, why is it that we find find in townships specifically and poorer areas that people don't seem to have the will and the pride in keeping the areas clean. Just imagine, it might be an impoverished area, but if people took pride and each person took total responsibility of their own front area and back area, and perhaps help a neighbor as well. We're halfway there, are we not? What is it going to take to get people on board with a simple exercise like that? But I think the results will be absolutely huge.
4: It's a very good thing that you are asking me that question. I was preparing myself for that question. So basically, yeah, I started by saying that 2026, we will have a cleaner community. As saying that we painted on the wall, my kasi is your kasi, right? Meaning to say that we need to start respecting one another's communities. It doesn't mean I'm from Eldorado Park, I can't come and clean in Westbury. And meaning that if you are maybe from what you call this thing, say maybe from the suburbs, you don't come and dump, because that is basically what is transpiring. Dumping isn't basically happening from the residents in the surrounding areas. There's people that comes from suburbs, there's people that comes from different areas. There was one guy, he used to stay in Westbury. Now he's staying in the suburbs. The time when we were busy cleaning the Westbury open grounds, he came with his car, he dumped the stuff there, and he told me, I don't care. So basically what people is doing, they have been painting a picture to say that the township is the most dirtiest place. It's not the most dirtiest place. Dumping, it's a habit. Dumping is a habit, but we can actually keep our places clean. Because like if you can, I was walking from Coronation well up until in Clermont, there is no dustbins at all in the streets. So I believe that that is our plan. We want to put dustbins in the streets so that we don't, like the people can actually throw their waste in the bin instead of just throwing it on the floor. That is the reason why our sewage drains are being blocked. The rain can't even go in. That's why our flooding is being caused. And like I said, come 2026, we will have a cleaner Westbury. We are already doing it. The community is standing with us. They are standing behind us. The attitude is changing. We have already cleaned up 4 big dumping areas. And this Saturday that passed, we were busy cleaning the Union Stadium. We collected over 600 bags. Debbie, it was 600 bags. I went to go and count again today. I just went to clean up. So I believe that wherever we go, as the Air Foundation, as the Big Squad, as CGP, and all of those other organizations that come and like work with us, like Juanit always say, like-minded people. So wherever we go with a vision. We don't just go and clean up, because we don't believe that by cleaning up, we should come again. No. Pick it up. Also, there was one of the pick it up drivers. Wherever I call him to come and clean, we use tires. Then he said, hey, you are again with your tires. So we want to beautify. We want to inspire. And that is what we've been doing. And so far, we are doing it good.
1: Okay, we've got to wrap up. Unfortunately, time is up. But Debbie, just a thought, as each one of you was sharing your little stories with me, which truly is very, very inspiring. And I do hope this is now going to be replicated in townships throughout South Africa. But do you think any one of you or collectively think that you guys could probably broach big corporates and see if you could introduce some sort of a initiative or some sort of a small reward system and get all the people to start taking pride in their own little areas, their own front yard and backyard, and, you know, the street in front of them. And if they could be, you know, rewarded in some small way, some sort of an initiative, that way they'll probably have lots of, you'll have buy-in and people will truly start taking pride. Just a thought I'd like to leave you guys with. If you do have an answer, you can shout out quickly, Debbie.
2: We definitely are very much a part of that level of thinking, Auntie Julie. And it really is about an exchange of time and skills. So we absolutely believe in the hashtag active citizenry. The days of waiting for government, the days of waiting for corporate are long gone. We're all about partnership. We partner with the city. We partner with officials. We partner with CRUM. We partner with Pick It Up. We partner with corporates. Whoever is out there that understands true collective citizenry. It's us taking our communities back, taking ownership of the cleanliness, taking ownership of the unemployment challenges, and finding the solutions on the ground.
1: I salute each and every one of you. Evelyn Fanica Kwanitsuker, Debbie Cockrell, and Elroy Daniels, please continue doing what you're doing and inspire our youth. Let's take back, let's win back our townships. Till the next time, assalamu alaikum and goodbye to all of you.
0: Wa alaikum salam.
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2: 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Bye.
0: Assalamu alaikum.
10: 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It's a new era. Salam Media. Humanitarian journalism.
11: My brothers and sisters, Allah subhanahu wa ta'ala has promised in the Quran. He says in Surah number 5, verse 54, O believers,

0: ذلك فضل الله يؤتيه من يشاء والله واسع عليم.
1: Stay with me now, I'm going to go into the signs. Allah subhanahu wa ta'ala says, believers, if any of you should ever turn away from your faith, remember that Allah will raise up a people whom He loves and who love Him, a people humble towards the believers and firm towards the unbelievers. Firm towards the unbelievers means those opposing Islam cannot dislodge his or her faith and Islamic values and morals. It means they are firm like a rock against those who try to influence them. Who will strive hard in the way of Allah and will not fear the reproach of the reproacher. This is the favor of Allah which He grants to whom He wills. Allah is vast in resources, all-knowing. What does this mean? It means that no matter what calamity befalls you, O Muslims, never give up or despair and think bad about your Creator and leave your deen. If you do that, Allah subhanahu wa ta'ala will not look at this generation. He will say, okay, the next generation. If not that generation, the one after them. He'll replace them. Those who love Him and He loves them. So don't ever think that it's over, brothers and sisters. The Rasul sallallahu alaihi wasallam said in the hadith which is in Al-Bukhari, he said, if the final hour comes while you have a shoot of a plant of a palm tree, little seedling or a shoot of a palm tree in your hands, and it is in your power to plant it before the hour comes, you should plant it. What does the hadith mean? It means, even if you heard the hour has come and the world's going to end, you are able to do even a tiny good deed, continue to do the good deed. Don't just sit there and say, well, there's no point. There is always a point. The outcome is for Allah and the good work is for you. Even the last breath, do a good deed. Continue to do, even if it's something small, whatever you can do. As for the outcome, is for Allah subhanahu wa ta'ala. As for Al-Quds, which is called the holy sacred place, Al-Quds, Jerusalem, Palestine and its surrounding. Rasul sallallahu alayhi wa sallam taught us that there will always be a migration to Al-Quds, nation after nation, generations after generations, and migration to that place of the believers will never ever stop until the end of time. What does this hadith from sallallahu alayhi wa sallam say? Which is in Abu Dawood and others, he is saying, never despair or give up hope. Al-Quds has been destined by Allah from the beginning of time till the end of this world, that even if the believers or the people ruling injustice are out of it, they will come back again and again and again. And people will migrate and the migration will intensify until you look at the Sunnah of the Prophet ﷺ, and in the Quranic verses, you can read a book for Imam Al-Mawdudi, for example, in the Tafsir or others, they'll tell you, because they're in English, they'll tell you that all the verses of the Quran that talk about it and the Ahadith, which talk about the migration to Al-Aqsa, to Al-Quds, means that inevitably, Allah subhanahu wa ta'ala will return the righteous people to it who uphold the Quran, because it's the final revelation. It came at the end of the Torah, the Injil and the Zams and all the scriptures of Abraham, Moses and Jesus, alayhi salam. And the Quran is the final one to reconfirm the corrupted scriptures and what was lost. The Quran is the final word of Allah that will uphold it, and the Sunnah of the Prophet sallallahu alayhi wasallam, which will end with Isa alayhi salam and the Mahdi, the Khalifa. The believers will return back to it. And this is something which even the Orthodox and ultra-Orthodox Jews today refer to in the Torah. They say that we are awaiting the Messiah. So there's something in common, and I'll come back to it inshallah. Ibn Rajab says, this is the end of times as a foretold good news by the Prophet sallallahu alaihi wasallam, that the most righteous among the believers will eventually flock and gather there to Al-Quds and around, meaning Asham, Jordan, Lebanon, Syria, those areas, a bit of Turkey and around, extending from it as a final place for the righteous before the world ends. So there is still to come. The scholars said, this and other hadiths, including verses in Surah Al-Isra, are very strong indications that the Khalifa, the Caliphate, will return, and it is the headquarters. It'll be the headquarters where in Palestine, and the capital city will be Jerusalem for the Khalifa. The hadith called it Asham. And remember, Asham means Palestine, Lebanon, Jordan, bits of Turkey and Syria. Rasul sallallahu alayhi wa sallam talked about five leaderships that will happen from his time until the end of time. Let's look at these five leaderships. The hadith is in Musnad Ahmad and in the Mishkat al-Masabih and other books of hadith. Rasul sallallahu alayhi wa sallam said, prophethood shall remain among you as long as God wills. That's already happened. Prophethood was among us until Muhammad sallallahu alayhi wa sallam's death. Then Al-Khilafa al-Rashida, the rightly guided Khalifa on the pattern of prophethood will commence and remain as long as Allah wills. That second leadership has now ended. The Khilafa al-Rashida, Abu Bakr, Umar, Uthman, Ali, and a few after him until Umar ibn Abdul Aziz, as the scholars said. Then what will happen, Ya Rasulullah? He said, then a corrupt monarchy shall then follow and it shall remain as long as God wills. This monarchy is in the way of Khilafah as well. The caliphate system afterwards, the Abbasid and the Umayyad and the Ottoman Empire came after that. Unfortunately, it turned into somewhat of a dynasty. So it's like a monarchy where, you know, when a king is in rule, they only allow the prince and people within the family to take the leadership after them. So the Khilafah becomes similar to a monarchy, a dynasty. Rasul sallallahu alayhi wa sallam says, what's next? That's the third one. The fourth one, he says, then there shall be a tyrannical despotism, meaning a tyrannical dictatorship of some sort, which shall remain as long as God wills. And the ulama say we are in that now. Now we are in a tyrannical rule. What happens next, Ya Rasulullah? He said, then once again, the Khilafah will emerge on the precept of the original prophethood. It will return to the way it was at the time of Muhammad sallallahu alayhi wa sallam. Supporting this verse is in the Quran. Allah says,

Allah has promised those who among you who believe and act righteously that He will surely make them successors as khalifas in the earth, as He made successors from among those who were before them, and that He will surely establish for them their religion, which He has chosen for them, and that He will surely grant them security and peace in place of their fear, which they went through. This, how is this verse understood? It is understood, brothers and sisters, that inshallah soon, as people like the Pharaoh, as people like the Romans before, as people like the Persians before, all of those people, Allah subhanahu wa ta'ala exchanged their power, Allah subhanahu wa ta'ala will also exchange this ummah and bring back the khilafah of people who will act in righteousness. My dear brothers and sisters, the scholars such as Zamakhshari and Shawkani ibn Kathir said, this verse means that Allah has promised a continuation of a successive ruling under the caliph system for the believers who believed in the final book of Allah, the Quran, and His final messenger Muhammad sallallahu alayhi wa sallam. That just like Allah made nations before the followers of Muhammad sallallahu alayhi wa sallam inherit leadership from other great rulers and empires, Allah will never leave this ummah for long without it returning to leadership as a nation on earth, meaning successive caliphates that will always return and continues till the last hour. Rasul sallallahu alaihi wasallam said, the Romans will enter into a peace treaty with you. Then you and they will fight one another as enemies, and you will be victorious. You will collect the spoils of war and be safe. Then you will come back until you stop in a meadow with many hillocks. A man from among the people of the cross will raise the cross and will say, the cross has prevailed. Then a man among the Muslims will become angry and will go and break the cross. Obviously, this is not a right thing to do, but that's what will happen. Rasulullah said it will happen. Then the Romans will prove treacherous, breaking the treaty, and will gather for a fierce battle. This has not happened yet, but is yet to come. In another instance, Rasulullah ﷺ said, which is in Sahih Muslim, then the Romans will come and have a fierce battle with you that is so intense, that you will see the flying object falling from the sky. Allahu A'lam, what kind of battle that is. And a group of them will rush from Medina to help their brothers. And a group of those Romans will meet them at a certain place near Asham. And they will say to them, we are not here to fight you. We are going to grab those who have run away from the Muslim army. Run away meaning they're going to regroup. And those Muslims from Medina, they will say, wallahi, we will not let you go to our Muslim brothers and sisters. Rasulullah said, a third of them will run away. Allah will never forgive them from the Muslims. A third of them will die. They are the best martyrs on that day. And a third of them will be victorious. Jannah is for them and no harm will ever affect them. And then they will fall. Then they will take Constantinople and it will fall in peace, peacefully. Then the Dajjal will emerge. The Muslims will go back and find that it's false news. And then after a few days, the Dajjal truly has come out. And then Isa alayhi salam, the true Messiah, Jesus the Christ, will descend a little after. What is Constantinople? What is the Prophet sallallahu alayhi wa sallam meaning in that? Allah subhanahu wa ta'ala knows best. What are the details of this? Allah knows best, but that is yet to come. But it indicates, brothers and sisters, as the scholars said, that Al-Mahdi, which means the rightly guided leader that is yet to emerge, may or may not be leading yet at that time, but it could be the general, but there could be a general or a commander or a sultan-like person who will lead the Muslims, inshallah, who fights with the Romans, etc., or could be the Mahdi as the Khalifa. Allah subhanahu wa ta'ala knows best. As for Jerusalem, Al-Mahdi, let's talk a little bit about him. It is in the Sunni belief, I'm going to quote to you the Sunni belief, because there are other beliefs about Al-Mahdi. No authentic hadith is in Bukhari and Muslim about Al-Mahdi specifically, but there is an indication. The rest of the hadiths are dispersed throughout the other books of hadith, and they are called mutawatir, which means that they have come from different angles of narrations, which means the scholars accept them as authentic, all of them. Some of them are weak and some of them are made up. But here are the ones that are authentic, inshallah. That Al-Mahdi means the guided one. His name is Muhammad, son of Abdullah.
His father's name is Abdullah. His name is the same name as Muhammad sallallahu alaihi wasallam. The Prophet, peace be upon him, said, his name is like my name and his father's name is like my father's name. From the Prophet's direct lineage, he is from the lineage of Fatima radiallahu anha and Ali radiallahu anhu. And he will emerge towards the end of time. He will fill the world with justice, just as it was filled with injustice and depression. And he will rule as the Khalifa for 7 years or 8 years, according to different narrations of hadiths, at 7 or 8 years. Within that time, he will change the oppression and corruption in the world, especially in the Middle East, from what it is now to become so just and equitable for all people, Muslims and non-Muslims alike. And Rasul Sallallahu Alaihi Wasallam said, he will rule as Khalifa for 7 to 8 years, and there will be lots of vegetation that will grow and plant growth. Wealth will increase, meaning there will be economic stability and there will be economic equality. There will be no poor people anymore. Wealth will increase and blessings will flourish. And the Prophet Sallallahu Alaihi Wasallam described him, there's so much description, he said, he will have a wide forehead and a thin nose. And he will break the cross and kill the pig and abolish the jizya, the tax system, because there will be no more poor people enough to receive it. Meaning non-Muslims will no longer pay the tax because there will be no more poor people to receive it. And the Muslim empire will no longer need any economic help. So no more need for the jizya, even from the non-Muslims. Brothers and sisters, there's a lot of packed information there. Al-Mahdi will break the cross. What does that mean? It doesn't mean literally that he breaks the cross, because there are thousands and millions of crosses. Will he break every single cross? No. The correct opinion among the scholars is that he will abolish the ancient idea of the Trinity and that Jesus is the Son of God, which is based on the symbol of the cross. The whole idea of the cross is that the Son of God was sent down, who is Jesus Christ, to die for our sin and our atonement, and that he died for our sins, and that the original sin, according to the Catholic religion and others, that the original sin is something which Jesus Christ came to take care of, and then he was resurrected and so on and so forth and all of that. That idea, that concept and that belief will be destroyed. How? The majority of Christians, according to the hadiths, will actually repent and follow Isa alayhi salam under the Islam and under the Quran and Sunnah, inshallah. And then what happens? It says that Al-Mahdi will be running away. He won't know that he's the Mahdi. From a place in the east, some hadiths say he will end up in Medina, and from Medina he will run to Mecca. He will not know that he's the Mahdi. He will not know. And he will arrive in Mecca. An army will be following him, also from the east, and they want to kill him, and the earth will swallow them up, or something will happen to them. The ulama will look around in Mecca at him and will know that he is the appointed Mahdi. And Allah subhanahu wa ta'ala will make him righteous and prepared in a very short time. Allah subhanahu wa ta'ala will not waste, there will not be much time wasted. And he will be the leader. Rasul sallallahu alayhi wa sallam said in many authentic hadiths, he is your Khalifa. He will be your Khalifa. Now, of course, it doesn't mean there will be no Khalifa before him or a leader. Some Muslims, they wait and they say until the Mahdi comes and they sit doing nothing. Brothers and sisters, this is weak and this is laziness and this is giving in to miraculous divinity. A Muslim does not think like that. We don't sit there waiting for God to take care of things. No, you have to do your part. And Allah subhanahu wa ta'ala did not tell you to wait for the Mahdi. Al-Mahdi is not even mentioned in the Quran. The Dajjal is not mentioned in the Quran. And the scholars who I asked about this, big scholars, major scholars, they told me the reason it's not mentioned in the Quran is because Allah subhanahu wa ta'ala does not want us to focus on it. The Ummah should not focus on waiting for the Mahdi and waiting for the Dajjal and Isa alayhi salam. Because the Quran addresses what we need to do now universally. And right now, forget about the Mahdi, forget about Isa alayhi salam, forget about the Dajjal. Yes, we are living in a time which is Dajjal, in an adjective word, meaning that we are living in a time of false influence and lies. It's confusion. That's called Dajjal, but not, it's not the Dajjal. Rasul sallallahu alayhi wa sallam said, كَيْفَ أَنْتُمْ إِذَا نَزَلَ ابْنُ مَرْيَمَ فِيكُمْ وَإِمَامُكُمْ مِنْكُمْ. Oh, how your state will be when the son of Maryam, Isa alayhi salam, the Messiah, Jesus son of Mary, will descend
upon you, and while your imam, your leader, will be among you. This hadith is in Bukhari and Muslim. And the scholar said your imam means your khalifa. It could be al-Mahdi or someone else, but according to the hadith, it is al-Mahdi. In Sahih Muslim, it says that Isa alayhi salam, Jesus Christ. Some people said, why do you say Christ? Well, you know, you have your opinion. Some people have their opinion and all that stuff. I'm not going to go into that, but he is Christ. He is al-Masih. It's translated as Masih loosely. And he is Isa alayhi salam, son of Maryam. Al-Masih ibn Maryam, Prophet ﷺ said, will descend and appear at the white minaret east of Damascus, fi Dimashq, or Jordan, meaning Palestine those days. Those days meant Palestine. With his hands on top of wings of two angels, when he drops his head, water sprinkles off his hair, and when he lifts his head, pearl-like droplets scatter from his hair. They look like pearls. In Bukhari it says, the hour will not come until the Messiah, son of Mary, will come. He will break the cross and kill the pig and fill the world with justice, just as it was filled with oppression. Killing the pig, Allahu A'lam what that means. It doesn't mean literally every pig he sees, he kills the pig. Not the animal. Allahu A'lam what it is. It could mean corruption, filth, immorality. He breaks and kills immorality and filth. Allah knows best what that means. But whatever it is, he returns people back to morality, back to true values, because that has degenerated in this world today, even in our ummah. Among our youth, among all of us, we are affected by the Western immoralities and Western bad values. Right now, their family system is broken apart. The values and morals are broken apart. And perhaps that's why Allah subhanahu wa ta'ala will not yet give and entrust this ummah with this, because maybe we'll corrupt the trust that he gives us. Allahu A'lam. When Isa alayhi salam emerges and the Dajjal arrives, the fight will happen at Jerusalem, with Al-Mahdi leading the army of the believers. In Sahih Muslim, Hadith 2922, Rasulullah ﷺ said, the hour will not begin until the Muslims fight the Jews, and the Muslims will kill them until a Jew hides behind a rock or a tree, and the rock or tree will say, O Muslim, O slave of Allah, there is a Jew behind me, come and kill him, except the gharqad, which means a thorny type of tree, for it is one of the trees of the Jews, it will not speak. When does this happen? Some Muslims, they believe that this is going to happen now with the current Israel. No, it has nothing to do with today. Nothing. This happens when, this is towards the end of time. And here's something very interesting for you to know. This happens when Isa alayhi salam, the true Messiah, comes back. Jesus. When the Khalifa is established, when the Mahdi has returned, and when the Dajjal is on earth. What happens? The Dajjal, who is in Christian tradition, he's called the Antichrist in the New Testament. We don't call him the Antichrist. We call him, as the Rasulullah ﷺ called him, Al-Masih Al-Dajjal, the false Messiah. Why is he called the false Messiah? Because he will say to the people, I am the Messiah. Dajjal will say, I am the Messiah. I am the anointed one. Now in the Hebrew Bible, and I took this information, by the way, from a source called the Jewish Virtual Library. That's my source, because, you know, obviously there are Jews who say you don't know our religion. So I just took it from there. Maybe I'm right or wrong. But what it says is this. There's something they believe in called the Messianic or Messianic Age. I don't know if I said that right. Basically, the Messianic age, the Jews believe, is that the Messiah will come back. They are also waiting for the Messiah. And they are going to build the third temple, because the first two temples were destroyed by the Romans before and by the Babylonians or the Assyrians, I'm not sure, back in, you know, 2000 or something, or 3000 years ago. I'm not sure exact, but a very long time ago. And the return to Zion, which is another name for Jerusalem, the land of peace, or to the temple of Zion. And they say that there will be peace for all. Goodness and justice will be replaced. It's very similar to what our hadiths talk about, the Mahdi coming back and Isa alayhi salam filling the world with justice and peace. So they have this idea as well, as before. And there are many theories among their rabbis about what the sign is before the Messiah comes.
The ultra-Orthodox Jews, I told you, they say we're not allowed to come into Israel. This is oppression according to the Torah. We're meant to be exiled and dispersed throughout the world. We're not allowed to go in until the Messiah comes, and that's when we'll enter. Then you got the Zionist beliefs, and there are so many different types of Zionists, political, cultural, which is what Einstein was on. Cultural Zionist is probably the easiest one, I think. It's the one where they say we're going to live alongside the Palestinians in goodness and fairness and not, you know, and not shed blood or something like that. And there is also, as I said, political Zionism, Christian Zionists as well. The Christian Zionists, they say the Jews have to return back to their homeland and make a state of Israel in order for the return of Jesus. So that's why they support it. This is one sect of the Christian Zionists. And so on. So it's very complicated. As for the Muslims, listen to what the Prophet ﷺ told us. And this is where I'll end it, inshallah. The full story, and objectively we're speaking, is this. From an Islamic perspective, in our books of hadith and sources, Isa, the true Messiah, Jesus, the Christ, the son of Maryam, alayhi salam, Isa al-Masih, Ibn Maryam, when he descends, he will enter the masjid in Jerusalem, in Palestine. What does that mean? It means that there will be no more Jews, or at least the authority of the Jews or Israel will no longer be there anymore, according to our sources. Towards the end of time, there will no longer be the authority. That the Khalifa will be in Palestine, that will be the headquarters, and that Jerusalem will be the capital, according to the context of the hadiths that I've read. And the Isa alayhi salam will enter the masjid, the mosque, possibly in Damascus, because in those days Palestine or Asham was all of that place. And he will see the Imam, the leader of this nation. The scholars said he is most likely Al-Mahdi. And he will say to him, so the Mahdi will move back as he's about to pray. I don't know which salat, maybe Fajr, maybe Dhuhr, Allahu A'lam. God knows. And he will say to Isa, the Messiah, to come and pray Imam. And Isa alayhi salam, Jesus alayhi salam, peace be upon him, will say to him, no, stay and you pray Imam. For every nation God has blessed it with their own leaders. And he will pray behind the Mahdi. Isa al-Masih, the Prophet sallallahu alayhi wa sallam, he will pray behind the Mahdi and he will join the Ummah following the Sunnah of Muhammad sallallahu alayhi wa sallam. Rasul sallallahu alayhi wa sallam also said, وَالَّذِي نَفْسِي بِيَدِي, by the one who possesses my soul in his hand. If Musa alayhi salam was here with me today, he will not do anything except follow me. He will follow the Quran and my Sunnah, because he's the last prophet. So Isa alayhi salam will also follow the Quran, because the last revelation of Allah and the last prophet Muhammad sallallahu alayhi wa sallam. And he will say, you are the leader of this ummah. He doesn't come as the Khalifa, but as a guide in a different way. Then the Dajjal. The Dajjal is called the Antichrist in Islam, the false Messiah, the lying Messiah. His story is very long. Now, we don't know if a Dajjal is now living. I know that some people, they use the hadith, they say, what about the hadith in Sahih Muslim about, what's his name, the Sahabi? Huh? What's his name? The one that went on an island and he saw the Dajjal and he saw the Jassasa, the beast. Someone remind me of his name? No one knows? Tamim al-Dari. Tamim al-Dari. The hadith in there is very long. It says that they went on an island and they saw a man that was tied up, and the man says to them, "Ask, tell me about Medina, tell me about this, tell me about the palm trees in I don't know what." And he answered that, and then they said, "Who are you?" He says, "I am al-Masih. I am the Messiah." And then they left. Rasul sallallahu alayhi wa sallam did not say if he really is the Dajjal. That man could have been a normal man who claimed a lie. So there's no indication in any of the authentic hadiths that a Dajjal is really living. Another people quoted that there was a man by the name of, what's his name, who lived in Medina, Safi ibn Sayyad. Again, another hadith about Safi ibn Sayyad, who the Sahabas thought he was the Dajjal, the Prophet sallallahu alaihi wasallam assumed he was, and all that stuff. But again, Rasul sallallahu alaihi wasallam did not confirm he's the Dajjal. So we don't know if the Dajjal is alive since then, whether he's coming out, what's his story. The point is, a false Messiah will come out
and say, I am the Messiah, but he is lying. After that, he will say, I am God. And the people will take him as a God. Now let's look at the Jews' scriptures. They're saying the Messiah is coming. It makes sense now that if they follow him, because the Prophet sallallahu alaihi wasallam, he says, the Dajjal will come from the east, and with him 70,000 Jews of Isfahan. Now we don't know if it's literally from Isfahan or there, or that they had gone out of Israel and all that, and they've become dispersed in the land. They all come back thinking he is the Messiah that they are waiting for. And the majority of his followers will be the Jews, according to our sources. And among them are Christians and Romans and others. And they will be heading towards where? Towards Jerusalem. Now also makes sense if you look at their scriptures, which they say, they are going to go back in with the Messiah to rebuild the third temple of Solomon, or the third temple, whatever they call it, on Zion. So they'll be coming with their Messiah, which we, in our sources, is the false Messiah. He is actually the Dajjal. Because it will show them signs. Allah subhanahu wa ta'ala will give him certain powers that will make them believe that he is a God. They literally believe that he is a God. Allah knows best. A lot of Jews will disagree because they don't worship other gods beside Allah. But something will happen according to our religious sources, which make them believe that at least he's a partner to God. When he enters Jerusalem, he comes to Jerusalem, Isa alayhi salam, the true Messiah, will be with the Muslims, with the righteous people and the Mahdi. And he will say to the Mahdi, open the gate. The gate of, because it will show them signs. Allah subhanahu wa ta'ala will give him certain powers that will make them believe that he is a God. They literally believe that he is a God. Allah knows best. A lot of Jews will disagree because they don't worship other gods beside Allah. But something will happen according to our religious sources, which make them believe that at least he's a partner to God. When he enters Jerusalem, he comes to Jerusalem, Isa alayhi salam, the true Messiah, will be with the Muslims, with the righteous people and the Mahdi, and he will say to the Mahdi, open the gate of Jerusalem, and the gate will be

Satin. Rasul sallallahu alayhi wa sallam said, alayhim al-tayalisa. There's two different interpretations. Either they are green colored satin robes, or it means a type of helmet. The hadith is in Sahih Muslim. As soon as the Dajjal sees Isa alayhi salam when he opens the door of Jerusalem, he runs away, and the hadith says that he starts to melt. I don't know how, but that's the hadith. We leave it at that. Isa alayhi salam runs after him, and he takes his sword out, or whatever weapon he has, and he kills the Dajjal. And the Dajjal bleeds, and then he lifts the sword or whatever weapon he has, and shows his army and says, if he was God, will he bleed? And at that point, a lot of the Christians who are following, thinking he is Jesus the returning, they repent and follow the true Messiah, Isa alayhi salam. And maybe some of the Jews do, I don't know. But I read some interpretations, but only Allah knows, I cannot confirm. The point is, after that, there'll be years of peace, justice, goodness, repentance. Only Allah knows how long. Al-Mahdi will rule for 7 to 8 years, meaning he will die within that time. Some hadith said that it will be 10 years for Isa al-Masih, Isa alayhi salam. Allah knows best. So what is it now, brothers and sisters? Right now, we are still in the bead, in a string of beads. Which bead are we on right now? That's happening right now. But mark my words, this bead will open the door to the next bead, to the next event that will happen, and then the next event, and the next event. How do you stand right now? Where is your heart? Where is your iman? Are you going back to the values and morals of your deen? Has to be collective. If it's not collective, at least you do your part, inshallah. Brothers and sisters, establish your deen in your house as much as you can. Establish it within yourself as much as you can. Help your brothers and sisters wherever around the world. Every little bit of worry that you have right now, you are rewarded for it. You go to sleep, some of you have this little anxiety. Alhamdulillah. That shows that your iman is true. When you feel the flame for your brothers and sisters, that shows that alhamdulillah, the flame is inside of you, the flame of goodness. You have a heart, alhamdulillah, that is ready to be awakened or is already. So don't despair. وَلَا تَيْأَسُ مِنْ رَوْحِ اللَّهِ. As Prophet Ya'qub, Jacob said, alayhi salam, Israel, he said to his children, وَلَا

0: Never despair from the mercy of Allah subhanahu wa ta'ala and His closeness to you. The only ones who despair from Allah's mercy and His closeness to them are the people who disbelieve in Him. May Allah subhanahu wa ta'ala bless you, my brothers and sisters. May Allah subhanahu wa ta'ala guide us to that which is right. May Allah subhanahu wa ta'ala protect the innocent people around the world. May Allah subhanahu wa ta'ala protect our brothers and sisters in Gaza and Palestine and all the Muslims around the world, the believers wherever they are. May Allah subhanahu wa ta'ala change their state from evil to good, from hardship to ease, from insecurity to safety. And may Allah subhanahu wa ta'ala guide those who are disbelievers and evil to goodness. And may Allah subhanahu wa ta'ala deal with the disbelievers who are evil. May Allah subhanahu wa ta'ala guide those among the Muslims who have hypocrisy in their hearts. And may Allah subhanahu wa ta'ala replace the hypocrites with the righteous ones. May Allah subhanahu wa ta'ala allow us to see the right in the right and the evil as evil. And may Allah subhanahu wa ta'ala clear our hearts and open our sight and unite us as one body. Ameen. Allahumma ارحم موتانا وموتى المسلمين اللهم اغفر لهم ولنا اللهم اغفر لنا ما قصرنا وما أخرنا وما أنت أعلم به منا ولا تؤاخذنا بما فعل السفهاء منا اللهم لا تؤاخذنا إن نسينا أو أخطأنا ربنا واعف عنا واغفر لنا اللهم لا تحملنا ما لا طاقة لنا به واعف عنا واغفر لنا وارحمنا أنت مولانا فانصرنا على القوم الكافرين. هذا وصلى الله على نبينا محمد وعلى آله وصحبه أجمعين والسلام عليكم ورحمة الله وبركاته.
1: So there's a really interesting thought that came to my mind, and it is of course related to the current situation. But you know, we've been speaking about the importance of intentions.

0: with everything that we do. And the way that we refine our intentions is we connect them to specific sunan of the Prophet sallallahu alaihi wasallam, specific traditions of the Prophet sallallahu alaihi wasallam. And those traditions become most impactful when we can look at specific episodes of the seerah of the Prophet sallallahu alaihi wasallam. And of course, all of that is a manifestation of the Quran. And so we've talked about boycotts, we've talked about protests, we've talked about speaking out against evil. If you can't change something with your hand, مَنْ رَأَى مِنْكُمْ مُنْكَرَ, the very famous hadith, whoever amongst you sees an evil, let them change it with their hand. If they can't do so, then let them change it with their tongue. And if they can't do so, then hate it in their heart. And that is the least of iman. We've talked about the importance of dua as the weapon of the believer, supplicating for our brothers and sisters. But there's something that a lot of us have been doing, and there's a very specific question that I wanted to ask about this deed. Is there any reward for refuting Israeli propaganda? Simple as that. Is there a reward? Is there actually a reward that can be sought? Is there anything specific from the Sunnah of the Prophet ﷺ about refuting the propaganda of an oppressor? About refuting the propaganda of a liar? And there's this very specific hadith that I wanted to look at in regards to this. Why? Because obviously, you know, we live in a world of echo chambers and algorithms and social media companies that are fueled by all sorts of interests and money to make sure that true narratives don't get out. And if the true narrative wasn't important, then obviously there wouldn't be so much money that was out there to shut down what is the truth. And what we're seeing is this constant battle, this constant strife in the war of public narrative and public opinion between people like you and everyone that's got the power of a cell phone and the power of a laptop, that are showing things that legacy media intentionally does not want to be shown. And then the power of those social media platforms trying to shut those down without being too obvious. So, you know, you're doing with your cell phone something that's very interesting, because this is unprecedented in history. Is there anything from our deen about the very particular act of that, of trying to shed light on the truth and trying to dispel the propaganda of an oppressor in the public space? And so I come back to this hadith that I'll reflect on a bit today, because it has a very specific line here and then a very specific reward. And I actually gave a khutbah, subhanAllah, in November of 2021 called Do Not Aid the Oppressor about this very hadith, but I talked about one other line of this hadith. The hadith is the hadith from Ka'b ibn Ujra radiyallahu ta'ala anhu. It's an authentic hadith. Ka'b ibn Ujra says that kunna tis'a, we were nine people with the Prophet sallallahu alaihi wasallam one day. Five of us were Arabs, four of us were non-Arabs. Now, what's the significance of that line? The significance of that line is twofold. Number one, it indicates the universality of the message that the Prophet sallallahu alaihi wasallam was going to share, meaning the Prophet sallallahu alaihi wasallam is not going to share a message that is specific to qabail al-arab, to the tribes of the Arabs. That's number one. So it suggests the universality of the message. Number two, it suggests the timing within the seerah. When would the Prophet sallallahu alaihi wasallam have a broader audience? What do you think? When would the Prophet sallallahu alaihi wasallam have a broader audience? At what time period of the seerah? I know you all know, so it's okay. The Madani period, and particularly the last part of it, right? If he's speaking to five Arabs, four non-Arabs, that means that the religion has spread now. You have people that have now come and settled into Medina. And the Prophet ﷺ is towards the end of his own prophetic mission on this earth, and he's telling them about things that are to come. So Ka'b ibn Ujra says that the Prophet ﷺ said to us, nine of us, he said, اسمعوا هل سمعتم أنه ستكون بعدي أمراء من دخل عليهم فصدقهم بكذبهم وأعانهم على ظلمهم فليس مني ولست منه وليس يرد على الحوض ومن لم يدخل عليهم ولم يصدقهم بكذبهم ولم يعنهم على ظلمهم فهو مني وأنا منه وسيرد على الحوض. The Prophet صلى الله عليه وسلم said, listen to me and listen closely. Verily, after me, there will come leaders. And whoever enters upon these leaders, And this is a very important thing because it's mistranslated on many of the hadith websites. All right? If you read many of the hadith websites, it'll say, and believes their lies. But tasdiq, yusaddiquhum, means to affirm their lies. So whoever enters upon an oppressor, a leader, and then affirms their lies, not just believes their lies, affirms their lies, and aids them in their oppression, then they are not from me, and I am not from them, and they will have no place from drinking from the held from the fountain of the Messenger sallallahu alaihi wasallam on the Day of Judgment. Very specific. And he said sallallahu alaihi wasallam, and whoever does not enter upon them and does not affirm their lies and does not aid them in their oppression, then that person is from me and I am from them, and they will drink from my held on the Day of Judgment. They will drink from my fountain on the Day of Judgment. May Allah make us amongst those who drink from the hand of our beloved Messenger sallallahu alaihi wasallam. It's an interesting hadith, and I want to break it down because there's obviously the line here that is very pertinent to the idea of dispelling propaganda as a specific deed here. Number one, the hadith gets complicated in regards to whether you're talking about a Muslim leader or an open enemy, right? An opposition. Someone who's Muslim or someone who's from the opposition, right? Because if it's a Muslim leader and it's within the ummah, if it's a khalifa or someone who has bay'ah, who has allegiance from the Muslims, then there are going to be some differences in the ahkam, in the rulings that the scholars of hadith will decipher here. So for one, obviously, of the three things the Prophet ﷺ mentioned, whoever enters upon them, whoever affirms their lies, or whoever aids them in their oppression, the second two of those three are haram no matter what. The second two of those three are haram no matter what. Meaning what? And this is of course what we see that happens today. You have a Muslim leader who is obviously committing all sorts of atrocities, that is supporting an oppression, enabling oppression. And you have those that will unfortunately appear with them and actually repeat their propaganda, repeat their lies. And it comes with a very particular type of legitimacy when it has the cloak of a sheikh, the cloak of a alim, right, to affirm their lies, right? And by doing so, giving a religious authority, a religious veneer to the oppression that they are committing, all right? So this is not permissible regardless. However, is it permissible to enter upon a leader, to enter upon a person who's a khalifa or a ruler, to be in the presence? Absolutely. To be with them is not absolutely prohibited, especially if there is munasaha, if there's some sort of advising towards them or something of that sort. It's not prohibited in and of itself. The question becomes, how much of your behavior towards them is iqrar or inkar? Is insinuating support for what they're doing, or insinuating at least the distancing from their evil, even if it's by ishara, if it's by your deeds, your actions, right? So singing a nasheed to an oppressor is probably, not something that would fall into this, right? Or praising them while overlooking their deeds doesn't fall into this. But, you give a dua, or you're present in the same gathering, or there is something that takes place, you're in the same space and you're giving them advice, that's not enough to disqualify someone. And that's important in this day and age where it's very easy to just take a picture out of context and then completely delegitimize, a person who's the head of like a group of scholars in some Muslim country, and to say this person has no legitimacy anymore. That's not fair either, right? So there are extremes in this, and there's important nuance here that is to be derived when it comes to the first one. This obviously does not apply when you're talking about someone who's an open enemy to the Muslims. This is not talking about Benjamin Netanyahu or someone who shamelessly would take what they call faith-washing trip to Israel and pose with the president or pose with the prime minister and say, I was just building a relationship. I was giving Netanyahu nasiha. Netanyahu doesn't need your nasiha, trust me. Or I was giving him advice, talking about how we can build peace. Doesn't count, and that is absolutely disqualifying and disgraceful. But what about the second two things? A'anahum ala dhulmihim. To aid them in their oppression. So I'm going to leave the middle one for last because it's the one that's most pertinent to this discussion. A'anahum ala dhulmihim goes back to the boycott discussion that we were having. And Imam al-Marwazi rahimahullah, he says, when Imam Ahmad rahimahullah was in prison, The prison guard came to him and he said, Ya Aba Abdullah, Al Hadith alladhi ruya fi dhulm wa dhulama wa a'wanihim. He said, the hadith that's narrated about al-dhulama, about the oppressors, wa a'wanihim, those that support them. He says, is it sahih? Is it authentic? Imam Ahmad rahimahullah said, yes. Imagine Imam Ahmad's in prison. The prison guard is asking him, is the hadith about those who aid the oppressor authentic or not? He said, yes. So the sajjan, the prison guard asked, فَأَنَا مِنْ أَعْوَانِ الظَّلَمَ. So am I from the people that aid the oppressor? So Imam Ahmad responded to him and he said, أَعْوَانُ الظَّلَمَ مَنْ يَأْخُذُ شَعْرَكْ وَيَغْسِلُ ثَوْبَكْ وَيُصْلِحُ طَعَامَكْ وَيَبِيعُ وَيَشْتَرِي مِنْكْ. He said, no, the aid of an oppressor, the one who aids an oppressor in your situation, is your barber, the one who makes your food, the one who buys and sells from you. He says, فَأَمَّا أَنْتَ فَأَنْتَ مِنْهُمْ. As for you, you're actually an oppressor. You're way worse in this hadith than you think. The one who actually deals with you and just supports you in your day-to-day is from A'wan al-Dhulama that the Prophet ﷺ is talking about, from those who aid an oppressor. There's another famous story about Sufyan al-Thawri rahimahullah, which is also narrated that the Khayyat, a tailor came to him and he mentioned that, you know, I tailor garments for the Sultan, who's clearly an oppressor. So do I count amongst the Dhulama? Do I count amongst the oppressors? And he says, Bal anta min al-Dhulama anfusihim, rather you are one of the oppressors. And this shows you this idea again of not participating in any way. So it goes back to the discussion we were having about boycotts, about the religiosity of this affair, of not purchasing, of not partaking, when we can prevent ourselves from anything that could be used towards the oppression of our brothers and sisters, or strengthen the case or the position of those that oppress our brothers and sisters. Now, the middle one is the interesting one, which is to affirm their lies or to deny their lies in public. The Prophet ﷺ mentioned to us the virtue of kalimatu haqq inda sultan al-ja'r, to speak a word of truth in the face of an oppressor. The connection between speaking a word of truth in the face of the oppressor and this is that here you are not talking to the oppressor directly, you're talking outside of the oppressor, you're facing outward, and you are dispelling their lies. So speaking a truth to their face, or dispelling a falsehood to their audience, to those that are on the other side. This is a powerful connection to what the Messenger of Allah sallallahu alaihi wasallam is predicting about the times that come, because we know that as time goes on, the standards of truth and the standards of truth bearers both go down. SubhanAllah, as the ulama mentioned, إِن جَاءَكُمْ فَاسِقٌ بِنَبَأٍ فَتَبَيَّنُوا. Both the level of fusuq, you know, Allah says in the Quran, if a wicked person comes to you with news, then verify it. Both the wickedness, the standard of wickedness, and the standard of verification wither away over time. Right? So what would have made you a fasiq back then, who's not trustworthy, right? You'd be considered one of the awliya today, one of the greatest friends of Allah today. And the levels of verification have also gone down. So it takes one person. How many times, by the way, and I'm just being real here because I see it in our community too. Sheikh, did you hear what happened? What happened? And then like some ridiculous outlandish news. I'm not going to say I heard it tonight before Isha, but you get the point. All right? Not tonight before Isha, by the way, just so no one feels targeted here, right? Where'd you hear from? I saw it on WhatsApp. Someone passed it on. And why do you think it's real? Well, because the person that forwarded it, right, is a good Muslim, is someone who seems to be trustworthy. And that person, of course, forwarded it from someone else, who forwarded it from someone else, and then forwarded it from someone else. And the next thing you know, you had, you know, like someone speaking Arabi on American Idol, you know, saying free Palestine and just all sorts of things. It's like, where did this even come from? But the standards of both the truth bearer as well as what we consider to be verified and true have gone down so much. So it takes one person to say something for a lie to spread, especially if you're considered somewhat reliable in your community. Now, to dispel propaganda, to actually do the opposite of what the Prophet ﷺ is saying here, that I will not affirm the lie of an oppressor, I will not affirm the lie of a propagandist, even if that means I'm going to speak to my 10, 15, 50, 500 people. But when the oppressor lies, I will be there to dispel that lie. And subhanAllah, what you have happening right now in the world is a chorus of that. You have a bunch of people that don't have the power of the machine, but have the power of their numbers, that immediately point out the ridiculousness of the propaganda that's coming out of Israel. Let's talk about how silly and ridiculous their propaganda is, right? They have lied so many times at this point, but I want you to imagine a world where social media didn't exist, right? The lies would have been run with and there would have been no counter voice, no counterbalance. But here, subhanAllah, we have a connection to this very particular line. To not affirm a liar, either actively or passively, and to instead say that this is kadhib, this is a lie, and to respond with the truth. Now here's the interesting thing about this hadith and how it all comes together at the end. The Messenger of Allah sallallahu alaihi wasallam says, I am from that person and they are from me. And that is a person that will drink from my hand at the hell, at the fountain. May Allah subhanahu wa ta'ala make us amongst those people who drink from the hawl of the Prophet sallallahu alaihi wasallam, right? What's the connection here? There are a few things that the scholars mention. Number one, the Prophet sallallahu alaihi wasallam said, "Ibghuni fi dhu'afa," find me amongst the weak. And of the downtrodden, the lowest category, or rather the highest category, right, of the dhu'afa, of the weak ones and the downtrodden ones, are al-mazlumin. There are al-masakeen, there are fuqara, there are people that are poor, there are people that are destitute, there are people that are orphans. The lowest in terms of class, the highest in terms of rank, would be al-mazlumin, would be those who are oppressed. The Prophet ﷺ, when he was alive, is saying to the Sahaba, find me amongst the downtrodden. Ibghuni fi dhu'afa. You're going to look for me, you will find me amongst them. هَلْ تُرْزَقُونَ وَتُنْصَرُونَ إِلَّا بِضُعَفَائِكُمْ. Are you supported or given victory except by the way that you treat your downtrodden ones, except by the way that you treat especially your oppressed ones? Are you going to be given victory and help from Allah subhanahu wa ta'ala except through that measure? And so one of the connections that the scholars mention is that those who would have found themselves in closest proximity to the Prophet ﷺ when he was alive will find themselves in closest proximity to the Prophet ﷺ in the hereafter. And that's a powerful connection. So when he mentions that the closest people to him are the people of the best akhlaq, the best character, وَإِنَّكَ لَعَلَى خُلُقٍ عَظِيمٍ. The Prophet ﷺ had the best character. So if you wanted to be with him, then you wanted to emulate his character as much as possible, so you would naturally be in close proximity to him sallallahu alaihi wasallam in this life and therefore in the hereafter as well. So that's one of the connections that the ulama mention here, is that the Prophet sallallahu alaihi wasallam himself would have been amongst the oppressed. The second one is that those who were in proximity to the Prophet sallallahu alaihi wasallam in this life will be closest to him alayhi salatu wasalam in the next life. And the third one is in regards to the difficulty, ash-shiddah, the severity of taking this type of a stance. Now here's where I really want us to take a moment, inshallah ta'ala, and relate the moment that we're in right now. Everything that's going to come our way as a community, here in the United States especially, look, they just passed a resolution in Congress today that anti-Zionism is anti-Semitism. So congratulations, I assume all of you are now anti-Semitic. All right, because I assume everyone in here is anti-Zionist, and if you're not, then ma'a salama, please go to another masjid. All right, anti-Zionism is anti-Semitism. What's next? Losing your job, you're an anti-Semite. Your organizations, your institutions. There's a risk here, and we can't be silly and think that this isn't moving in a certain direction, where we have to have hikmah, we have to be wise, we also have to be steadfast. Right? We have to be wise, but we have to be steadfast. And I want you to think in the mind of a young companion who hears from the Prophet ﷺ that the way that you act in regards to this oppressor is going to determine your being from me or my being from you and your proximity to me at the hawl. at the fountain of the Messenger sallallahu alaihi wasallam. That the way that you act when you see an oppressor who by necessity, according to this hadith, is someone who's trying to get people to affirm their lies and is trying to get people to aid them in their oppression. Oppressors rarely act, if ever, act alone, right? So they're naturally looking for people to affirm their lies, their media, and they're looking for people to support them in insidious ways. If you're a Sahabi of the Prophet ﷺ and you hear, by the way, do you want to be at my hawd? You want to be at my fountain on the Day of Judgment? You want to be drinking from my hand? This is what you do. Or you want to not be near me on the Day of Judgment? This is how you act? Then your ears are perking and your heart is fully inclined to everything the Messenger of Allah sallallahu alaihi wasallam is about to say. You understand the severity of it when the Prophet ﷺ says that? So clearly, the greatness of the reward is in accordance with the severity of the trial. And yes, subhanAllah, you know, the most difficult ghurba that the Muslims ever faced. I want you to think about this. The most difficult ghurba, the most difficult estrangement and disillusionment the Muslims ever faced. أَتَقْتُلُونَ رَجُلًا أَنْ يَقُولَ رَبِّيَ اللَّهِ. That you would kill a man just because he says, my Lord is Allah, and because he refuses to affirm the greatest kadhib, the greatest lie, which is that the Prophet ﷺ is not a messenger of Allah, that he is all of the names that they were calling him. That was the hardest time, right? Where affirming a lie meant literally saying things about the Prophet ﷺ or saying things about Allah and speaking the most simple truth of La ilaha illallah was enough to earn you persecution. And as we go to times of estrangement, subhanAllah, you're living in a time where speaking the most basic truths about fitrah, about what people know, about the humanity of children, women, innocent civilians, where, you know, the eyes are very clear as to what they're seeing, could put you at risk with your job, could put our Islamic organizations at risk as the laws become more draconian and more McCarthyist. And it's going to take us to have a certain type of attitude as a community. So what I'm saying is, be wise, but read yourself into the hadith that alhamdulillah, you have the ability to call out the lies when you see them in whatever capacity. And I know we're already seeing the fatigue, subhanAllah, in regards to this. 2 months and we're already getting tired. Renew it by reading these ahadith sometimes and saying to yourself, I want to be that person who does not affirm the lies that are coming out from this propaganda machine, and I will speak these truths, and I will seek bi'idhnillahi ta'ala with that Allah Azza wa Jalla's pleasure. I will seek that position with the Prophet sallallahu alaihi wasallam, because if the Messenger of Allah sallallahu alaihi wasallam was amongst us in his physical proximity in this dunya, we know that the Prophet sallallahu alaihi wasallam would be with our brothers and sisters who are being oppressed right now. You know, there are very few things, subhanAllah, and I'll end with this, very few things that you can say, if the Prophet ﷺ was here, then I know he would be here, right? And it's honestly not something that's praiseworthy, and it's something that should usually be avoided. Like, if he was here, he would certainly be doing this. That's a very dangerous line to say. But I don't think there's any doubt in our minds where the Prophet ﷺ would be in regards to the people of Gaza right now. Right? And so our hearts, our tongues, our efforts continue in that direction, even if it is refusing to affirm the lies of this machine. And we ask Allah subhanahu wa ta'ala to join us with our brothers and sisters around our beloved Prophet sallallahu alaihi wasallam and his hawd on the Day of Judgment. We ask Allah subhanahu wa ta'ala to make it easy for the oppressed wherever they are. And we ask Allah subhanahu wa ta'ala to grant them and us strength to continue in ways that are pleasing to him and to overcome those who oppress them. Allahumma ameen. Jazakumullahu khairan. Wassalamu alaikum wa rahmatullahi wa barakatuh.
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The recital of Juzadeh was brought to you by an anonymous sponsor for the Isale Thawab of Sayyida Ismail Gutta, Nabi Sallallahu Alaihi Wasallam, and all Marhumin.

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1: A'udhu billahi min ash-shaytani rajim. Bismillahi r-Rahmani r-Rahim. In the name of Allah, the Beneficent, the Merciful, all praise is due to Allah, the Lord of all the worlds. Assalamu alaikum, peace be unto you. We welcome our friends in South Africa, the United States, and around the world to this week's edition of A Conversation with El-Hajj Mauri Salah Khan. I'm pleased to be your host, coming to you once again through the Salam Media platform out of Johannesburg, South Africa. 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We don't just report the news, we advise you on what you can do about it. Today's broadcast will be, it'll focus on what we consider to be a political imprisonment case. The case of Imam Fouad Farahi. Our guest for the conversation is a first timer, Brother Wayne E. Abu Bakr Rawlins. Let me tell you a little bit about this brother. He has an interesting background. Brother Abu Bakr is president of Ummah Futures International. He's a strategic planning consultant who has assisted rural and urban communities in developing, implementing, and evaluating successful community revitalization strategies. He is the project manager for Miami-Dade County's Anti-Violence Initiative that includes group violence intervention and the nationally acclaimed Walking One Stop, which has shifted the paradigm on how services are delivered to Miami-Dade's most challenged neighborhoods by using artificial intelligence powered by algorithms to identify and dispatch social, economic, and health-related services to the doorstep of residents traumatized by gun violence. Abu Bakr also serves as the director of the South Florida Reentry Task Force. He co-authored Planning for Reentry, the 2004 South Florida Reentry Summit, which was used by the White House for its Office of National Drug Control Policy grantees across the country as a tool for developing comprehensive multi-agency ex-offender reentry plans. In 2025, he was appointed and currently serves as peacemaker for the Carter at Carter Center, which was founded by the late U.S. President Jimmy Carter. I have a lot of respect for the work of the Carter Center. Abu Bakr served as the founding president of the South Florida Muslim Federation and currently serves as the volunteer executive director of Beitul Mal America, Inc. His works have been highlighted in national and international conferences and publications. Now, the brother has an impressive resume. In addition to the topic at hand, we will invite our brother to share some information on a couple of these initiatives, inshallah. But without any further ado, before we welcome our brother to the platform, there is a short piece of video that I'd like for the audience to see. Provides a synopsis of this case involving an imam out of South Florida. Let's see the video, Brother Sadiq.
2: Well, I came to the United States in 1993 on a student visa. I went to college here in Miami, Florida. So I was in school until suddenly they told me in 2000 that I'm out of status because they said that there's something going wrong with my status or my visa. So I need to apply for reinstatement. When we're about to reapply for reinstatement, 9/11 incident or tragedy took place. So there were hesitation about should we apply, what should I do? Some lawyer said, like, you should finish the school right away and try to leave the country. Then I consulted with other lawyers. At that time, I was working as an imam in Shamsuddin Islamic Center in North Miami Beach. They tried to sponsor me to work as an imam or a religious worker. So just to leave the country and risk everything, or and you don't know for how long it's going to take before you'll be able to come back, that was not an option. So I applied for asylum in 2002. Since I applied in 2002 until 2007, we had always rescheduling the hearing. So we had one judge retired, the first judge. The second judge was fired. The third judge recused herself. Now I'm going back. Now I have my fourth judge. And the current judge always keeps saying that I want to finish this case before I retire. There is a mixed feeling, really. Is that in a way that you find that you have a right and you have access to be able to be represented by attorney, to go in front of the judge, to present your case. And at the same time, it's just like because they keep holding you back of living a normal, stable life. There are a lot of sympathies from the people that they know about my story, about my case. And at the same time, they ask you why you are doing this to yourself. Why don't you give up, for example, and leave, and all kinds of things. All right. So there is a lot of mixed feeling about it. It's a sense of frustration, yes. I mean, exhaustion, tired, impatient. All right. The community should care about what's happening to me, because if it's what's happening to me, it could happen to anybody else. That could be a standard procedure or process or strategy used to against anyone. A lot of people also, they need to understand one factor. So we're not asking for any favor. We only are asking for our constitutional and civil and human rights, which is the right to a due process. I have my asylum case. I'm not asking the U.S. government to grant me asylum, right? I'm asking for a fair trial and proceeding. Well, I would like to thank the Muslim Legal Fund and all their staff, leadership, for continuously showing support and interest in my case. And I believe that's, if it wasn't, I mean, for the help and blessing of Allah subhanahu wa ta'ala, then their help, I don't think we'll be able to continue fighting this case.
1: Without any further ado, let's welcome our brother to the conversation. Assalamu alaikum wa rahmatullahi wa barakatuh.
3: Wa alaikum assalam wa rahmatullahi wa barakatuh.
1: My brother, Abu Bakr. I think, given your resume, brother, you have a very fitting name. Alhamdulillah. First of all, I want to express my appreciation for you joining us today for this very important conversation. And let's begin here. Beyond that 3.5 minute video that we just saw, tell us about this imam, Fuad, and how you became involved in this case.
3: As-salatu was-salam, Rasulullah sallallahu alayhi wa sallam, jazakallah khair. It's interesting. There's a dear friend of mine that lives in Belgrade, Florida, who has also been through a number of challenges with being Muslim in America. because basically, we're criminalized just by being Muslim in some instances. So anyway, he came to me saying that, had you heard about Fuad? I said, what? He says he was picked up. He was detained. And so I reached out to one of the United States senators and got no response, you know, as to the status of the case. And then, oddly enough, I was working on a project with the Alliance for Safety and Justice and the Community Violence Collaborative. And one of the brothers, Sebastian, had inquired, have you heard from Fawad lately? Not knowing that he was detained. And this was like within, I guess, 10 days, you know, of the initial, initially me finding out that Imam Fawad was detained.
1: And, so and what year was this, my brother?
3: Oh, this is this year. This is this year.
1: Okay.
3: Yeah, right. This is this year. I mean, because my relationship with Fawad goes back 20 years. I mean, I've known him a long, long time. He's been a dedicated community servant, very much an educator on health and the benefits of black seed and, you know, other natural remedy. So, I mean, I had worked with Fawad over many, many, many years.
1: Okay.
3: Yeah, and had, of course, had attended his khutbahs on many occasions as well. And so then, the brother, Sebastian, he said, yeah, he married my wife and I, you know, he was proceeded over our marriage. I was like, wow, okay. And then, he told, another brother, Muhammad Malik, who's one of the great activists that I've ever met, who had also been, personally touched by Brother Fawad. And so, you know, and both of those gentlemen are like very, great, you know, activists. And so we put together a small group of four of us, you know, the brother that first told me about, Fawad being detained, and then the two of them. And so it was the key group. And then we started to examine the facts. You know, let's first identify what are the facts before we go out and start, you know, blowing the whistle, you know, on this case. And so anyway, we found out the facts. We talked with, you know, a brother that had been in regular contact with, Imam Fawad, who was and is currently detained. And so we started to organize and started to reach out to key stakeholders like yourself, you know, and others around the country to mobilize and put some pressure on the government to, first of all, hear his case and to release him, you know, and allow his asylum, proceedings to continue as they were. The whole idea of him getting picked up was, the government's response to the, Israeli, attacks on Iran. And so when that happened a few months ago, a number of Iranians, people that had Iranian citizenship got picked up, and Fawad was one of them.
1: Mm. My understanding, is that he began to get pressure from our government, from agents within our government many years ago after, you know, 9/11. And if I'm not mistaken, I was also told by one of his supporters that there was an effort made to exert pressure on him to be an informant, an undercover informant within his community, for elements within the government that, you know, that sought these types of nefarious services. And this is something that I'm very accustomed to, you know, from years of being involved in this work, brother, especially in the wake of what happened on 9/11 here in this country, and the way that the Muslim community became a special target of, this renewed, warmed over, interpretation of application, I should say, of COINTELPRO. I mean, COINTELPRO is not dead. It was brought back under, a different, within a different garb. And, you know, so again, my understanding is that years ago, he was approached and pressure was exerted on him to be an undercover informant within his community, a spy within his community. Are you aware of that? And
3: absolutely. That's how this first got national attention, was that the agents came to his house and, you know, promised him residency, promised to pay for his college if he would become an informant. Mm-hmm. Right. And he says, you can come to the masjid and you can come talk in the open, but I'm not going to be an informant for you. I'm not going to do it in secrecy because this is an imana. Being an imam is an imana. You know, it's a trust.
1: That's right.
3: You know? And he was like, no, I'm not going to do it. And he was like, okay, well, we're going to make your life difficult. And he never died, never did get deported, fortunately, then. But he had to check in every 6 months. He had to check in with the, you know, the ICE officials and, you know, and go through the whole, you know, asylum process. Now, mind you, he's not a terrorist, a criminal or anything like that. His only charge in America was in 2004. He drove, I think it was 2004. He drove with a suspended license, or 2002, you know, 30 years ago. And that was his only case. Yeah. And so, by him not agreeing to be an informant, right, created a lot of pressure and uneasiness, like you heard him speak in the video. And so that whole weaponization, you know, of the immigration policies and procedures, you know, particularly against Muslims, and now we're seeing it, you know, beyond Muslims at record levels. You know, it's like I mentioned earlier, you know, if you're Muslim and you're America, you're a criminal, you know, and that's how we are often treated, how we're often looked at. I remember one time, Hajis, we were at the airport, actually heading to, I think it was Malaysia or Saudi. And this lady walks by, go back to your country. Like, I'm in my country. You know, you brought my ancestors here unlawfully, you know, generations ago. Go back to what country? You know, so, you know, it's like, you know, and you know, we're, the criminal is holding the victim as the criminal in this country. And so this is the case with Imam Fawad. And then I've talked to Imam Fawad a few times since his detention. And he spends the whole conversation talking about the other detainees, you know, the Bangladeshi who's, you know, has his wife and two children at home that needs help, and this one and that one, and how we need Quran. And now he's turned that detention center into a masjid. They have 50 people at Juma now. In the detention center. So, alhamdulillah, you know, there's a right. Silver lining in every cloud.
1: Alhamdulillah. Okay, Aki, we got a lot to talk about. Inshallah to Allah, we're going to take our first break, a commercial break, and inshallah, we'll pick this conversation up back up on the other side. Brother Sadiq, let's go to our commercial break.
0: It's a new beginning. It's a new era. Salam Media, humanitarian journalism.
1: Welcome back. If you're just joining us, we are talking about the case of Imam Fawad Farahi. And our guest for this conversation is Brother Wayne E. Abu Bakr Rawlins. Aki, my understanding of this case is that it began after 9/11. So many Muslims across this potentially great but deeply disturbed nation called America that were affected, were impacted by what happened on that date. I've come to know of many Muslims, north, south, east, and west, throughout the United States. I've been in many courthouses, federal courthouses, all over the country, because of the fallout that resulted from not only the attacks of September 11th, but most importantly, the manipulation of those attacks, the political manipulation. Imam Fawad is one of many. He's just one of many. But what is interesting is that in this case involving this brother, it appears that he came up on the radar and the pressure began to be applied shortly after that tragedy occurred. And then what? I mean, it's been it's been 24 years. So what has transpired over the years, to your knowledge?
3: You know, Imam Fawad, he regularly checked in, you know, with the ICE office, as in compliance with the asylum requirements.
1: Right.
3: He has, you know, been giving khutbas throughout South Florida on a weekly basis. Always come to the need of congregants and promoting, you know, healthy habits. And then when the Israelis attacked the Iran recently, you know, that's when he got picked up. And so, you know, I mean, it's really not more than that. He was the model citizen, contributing to interfaith gatherings. And I'm not a big fan of interfaith gatherings, but he would promote interfaith gatherings and, you know, and be, very active in the community and vouching for human rights and for everybody, you know, not just Muslims, but for everybody. So he's been, you know, like I said, a model citizen, educated in a doctoral program, and, you know, this is the whole nine yards. I mean, living what, you know, you could call the American dream, you know, but the attack on Israel, which, you know, of course, I mean, the attack, by Israel, on Iran, you know, which, you know, sparked increased enforcement on, you know, those that were holding Iranian passports in this country, was the latest, you know, that would catalyze his deportation hearing again.
1: Okay, it's it makes sense now. Okay, what brought him back up on the radar was this Israel's attack on Iran, the fact that he is a citizen, I guess, of Iran. He has Iranian nationality, and this is what made him a renewed target of interest for the government, for this government. It's quite interesting, brother, and sad. Do you by chance know if he was again approached with an offer for, you know, you work for us, you'll benefit, kind of thing? Are you aware of?
3: Not that I'm aware of, not from the initial rejection to serve as an informant, and then increased attempts along the way. They had people that were informants that had infiltrated Masajid and would try to, you know, have what do you call it when you basically set some people up,
1: yeah,
3: to, you know, to try and make it look like they're about to do something, and right. You know, so that didn't work, obviously, and you know, Imam Fawad, like I said, you. Class guy. I mean, you know, straight up class guy, and you know, was not doing anything, you know, illegal. They alleged that there were some individuals that would attend his the masjid that he attended that were on their radar, that were affiliated with you know, so-called, you know, operatives of Al Qaeda or ISIS, blah blah blah. But, you know, I mean, I live in South Florida, and I've never, ever seen or heard anybody that is you know, connected with Al Qaeda or ISIS or any of that. And for what we're seeing now, we're hearing that many of those groups are tied to the government, you know, that the government will fund them to do their dirty work. So I'm just like,
1: Right.
3: You know, it's just a bad situation all around for Muslims in America. And it's going to get worse. I hate to shake anybody up but it's going to get worse.
1: Yeah, we are in some very challenging times. How has the community reacted to this challenge?
3: Yeah, we put forward a petition, which has gotten hundreds of signatures for his release. We are about to embark on a delegation to go to the elected officials as well, and a sign-on letter from groups that are involved with human rights and that are, you know, in the interfaith and just the whole, you know, gamut of the community, you know, supporting his case. And of course, I'm pitching it to the Carter Center for them to get engaged as well. So the community has responded quite well. And, you know, like I said, he's always thinking about everybody else. He's not even thinking about himself. Even in this case, you know, we get on the phone, Fuad, how you doing, right? You know, what's going on? And he immediately goes on and talks about the other detainees and how they need help. And, you know, that's just the way he is, man. You know, just big heart, loving, you know, others more than he even seemingly loves himself.
1: Have you all been able to bring this case to the attention of any of the national organizations? I know that he referenced in his remarks how early on the Muslim Legal Fund of America was involved with his plight early on. I don't know if it still is, but what about you know, the Council on American Islamic Relations and other, you know, Muslim organizations that have advocacy arms connected to them? Are they involved?
3: Yes, absolutely. Muhammad Malik, he was one of the early directors of CARE in South Florida, and he's very well connected on a national level with many of the advocacy groups. So we have started a weekly stakeholder call with some of those groups being represented, and it's growing. It's growing. So as this goes on, and what we're doing is we're building the infrastructure to support other people that are detainees. Like you mentioned, that he's sure. Just one, right?
1: That's right. But, he's one of many.
3: One of many. And yeah. So we're building the infrastructure to be able to assist others that may, because it could happen to any one of us.
1: Right.
3: Literally, and it can happen overnight, just like at 2 or 3 o'clock in the morning. You know, your wife and your children are left alone, and you're, you know, in a detention somewhere in the middle of nowhere, you know, just because you're Muslim, right? I mean, it's getting to that point. So, you know, it's something that we all need to be very vigilant, and take care of our families and making sure that we have contingency plans for our families and our communities. As you know, as these times continue to escalate into unfounded territory of harassment and you know, difficulty, as particularly if you're not an American citizen, particularly you have increased, you know, troubles. But even American citizens, as we have seen, have also been faced to being removed from this country. So.
1: Yeah, you're in South Florida, and South Florida, in fact, the state of Florida, across the board, has been known for the large presence of our Hispanic, you know, our Latino brothers and sisters. Many of them agricultural workers that farms depend on, that the farm industry depends on, and the squeeze, the in my humble opinion, unconstitutional, inhumane squeeze that's being placed on them. Could you share with us what you're witnessing as it pertains to that segment of the population that has been that is being impacted, especially by this administration that's just come into power?
3: Yeah, Haji, I mean, me personally, I can talk from my own personal experience. I work with gunshot victims in Miami-Dade County. Mm-hmm. That's my work, you know, to try and reduce gun incidents. We are seeing people that whose immigration status is shaky coming in to the trauma center, right, and needing help and not staying, not getting the adequate care that they need, not because the hospital is not there to provide it, but because they're afraid of them being deported. So they'll come in, get patched up, and they're gone, you know. Yeah. And so in terms of the migrant farm workers, of course, a lot of people are now, you know, have gone undercover, you know, because of the raids that are taking place, and so forth and so on. So, no, absolutely, you know, the particularly the Latino community, the Haitian community, has really, you know, bore the brunt, you know, of this immigration enforcement, you know, and so. It has affected the balance, and these farmers, you know, who are extremely wealthy, you know, I mean, but you know, they're seeing the pinch too, and you know that you know, finding people to do the work now is very challenging. So
1: So let's
0: Salam Media, a global voice for humanity.
1: Let's talk about. And given, you know, the resume that you have, I decided that, you know, in addition to talking about the plight of our brother, and what can be done. In fact, before we segue into an area that I want to go into in terms of your own background and the work that you've been doing, from your perspective as it relates to the imam, what can the community do? What do you advise the community there where you are in South Florida, as well as the community beyond, you know, both Muslims and concerned members within the non-Muslim community? What can they do to assist the efforts that you all are making on behalf of this brother who's been wrongfully imprisoned now for exactly how long has it been?
3: It's going on 3 months.
1: 3 months. Mm-hmm. 3 months. Now, before you respond to that question, was he at any point temporarily imprisoned years ago when he first came up on the radar? Was he ever detained? Or is this the first detention?
3: Yeah, no, I believe he was detained, if I remember correctly, around the time of the initial asylum hearings and all that. I believe so.
1: Okay.
3: I could be wrong about that, but I believe so.
1: Okay, but if he was, then the fact that he ended up being released and lived and worked for years within the community is a clear indication that he was not considered to be any type of threat. And his presence in the United States was within the realm of the law. So that's established. This last targeting of the brother, simply because he happens to be from Iran, of Iranian nationality, having been, you know, in the U.S. doing the good work that he's been known for all these years, without a problem, no criminal history, you know, this is clearly seen for what it is. It's a case of him being targeted simply because of who he is and where he's from, and him being used in your area of the country as, you know, one of the examples that the powers that be want to set, an example to instill fear and intimidation in our Muslim and in the non-Muslim immigrant population. Okay, this is what is happening to him. This is what can happen to you if you're not careful, or if we approach you with an offer, an underhanded offer to do X, Y, and Z, and you don't respond positively, this is what can happen to you. What advice would you give to the community, both to the Muslim community in South Florida and beyond, as well as to the non-Muslim community, especially those parts of the non-Muslim community that have been under tremendous pressure and stress as a result of this administration that has come back into power? What advice would you give, Aki?
3: First and foremost, sign the petition. At change.org, Freedom for Fawad, number one. You can also, if you want to be active in this effort, in this movement, you can email me at wayne@waynerollins.com, and, you know, we'll have a conversation. We'll get you in the stakeholders group so you can be a part of this movement. There will be an opportunity to do, be a part of a delegation to go visit elected officials in your locality, not just in South Florida, but in your locality, you know, stressing, you know, the importance of fair and equitable immigration, you know, policies here in the country, and respectful detentions for citizens that are not violent criminals. Also, if you have suggestions and you have ideas, you know, that can support this work, please, let's talk about it. I mean, you know, we're strategic planners, and we know that planning is best done when we have synergy, where we have people that come together with great minds, because, you know, I don't know it all, and the key stakeholders in this don't know it all. But with your help, we can make a difference. And so that would be, you know, the three things that I would recommend is, number one, go to change.org, sign the petition for Freedom for Fawad. Contact me directly at wayne@waynerollins.com, and let's have a conversation, see if being a part of the key stakeholder group would be right for you. And at a minimum, you know, we would, you know, want to you to be a part of that weekly call, and then be a part of that those delegations that go out to visit elected officials and, you know, request that the officials stand up and do something. Because our elected officials, you know, is nothing. You know, I mean, yeah, a lot of them. I mean, just it's unbelievable that, you know, everybody's afraid, you know, to speak. You know, and you look at Congress, it's like non-existent. And they serve no purpose. And so, you know, I mean, we're putting our Congress people on notice. Haji didn't want me to run against Debbie Wasserman Schultz. And people are like saying, you know, because I live in a district, and I'm like, you know, I'm not into politics from that standpoint, you know, but there are people that, you know, can do that. And we need to do that. Every single, you know, in my book, 2064, Haji, I put that we need to run for every open seat, regardless, wherever, you know, money, no money, you know, contingency, and be at the table. Be at the table for every single elected position in our municipalities, local, all the way up to the United States president.
1: I agree, my brother. I agree. And on that note, are there any public officials, any elected officials that you can point to that have shown at least some concern, some sensitivity toward this case involving the imam?
3: Because he's right currently detained in New Mexico. And so we have a advocacy group that is a part of the network on the ground in New Mexico saying that there is a congressperson there. I don't know the name, unfortunately, of the congressperson there, but I from what I understand that they are now engaged in this particular case. So,
1: okay, but correct me if I'm wrong. Is he still a resident of Florida?
3: He is a resident of the Torrance Detention Center in New Mexico in the middle of the desert currently. But yes, no, he is a resident of Florida.
1: Okay, so are there any Florida officials that are aware of what happened to him that have demonstrated some concern, some support for the efforts that are being made?
3: No, not that I'm aware of. We have the first person I reached out to was a United States senator. Uh-huh. And I got no response at all, you know, from him. And so we haven't made a big push yet because we will be organizing delegations to go to. That's one of our next tactics is to approach the elected officials. But from what we have been able to accomplish so far, we have no support from any of the elected officials yet.
1: All right. On that note, what I want to do is because we got about 15 minutes left in the broadcast, 17 minutes. We're going to go to our final commercial break, Brother Sadiq. And when we come back, I want to, speak with you a little bit about your resume, about, you know, some of these areas that, you have been involved in for a good number of years. So inshallah ta'ala, when we come back on the other side.
3: Inshallah.
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0: Humanity sets the agenda.
1: Welcome back. We are in the final stretch of today's very important broadcast on a topic that we all should be concerned about, the wrongful imprisonment of a brother, an imam, by the name of Fuad Farahi. Our guests for
0: media. Humanity sets the agenda.
1: Welcome back. We are in the final stretch of today's very important broadcast on a topic that we all should be concerned about, the wrongful imprisonment of a brother, an imam, by the name of Fuad Farahi. Our guest for the conversation is Brother Wayne.

0: your resume, brother. You're sharing some thoughts on, you know, some of the work that you've been doing. Alhamdulillah, very good work, no doubt. Project manager for Miami-Dade County's Anti-Violence Initiative. That for one. And in 2025, being appointed and currently serving as a peacemaker with the Carter Center. Let's talk a little bit about that, the work that you're doing in this area, brother, as a peacemaker dealing with anti-violence initiatives in your community. Let's talk about that.
1: Yeah, Haji, it's really interesting. I used to be in the entertainment world, and
0: is that right?
1: Yeah, a long time ago, back in the 80s.
0: All right.
1: And a few things happened, and I got out of the entertainment business. I accepted Islam, and long story short, I started working at OIC of South Florida. It was a organization founded by Reverend Leon Sullivan out of Philadelphia, and had spread all around the world and around the country and around the world. And so anyway, I was running that institution, and it was a job training and placement organization, and based in Liberty City, you know, in the heart of Miami's urban core. And so about half of the people that were coming through my doors had criminal records, right? And so trying to place them into jobs became extraordinarily difficult. And so we started reentry work before anybody was talking about reentry, you know, and started, you know, being able to place people into jobs. We took the placement rate from 22% to over 90%. And then the Justice Department was trying to do a program called Weed and Seed, which was Weed Out Crime and Seed in Social Economic Programs. And another long story short, they asked me to run that initiative. And so because based on the success of what we were doing with within people that had come in contact with the criminal justice system. And so I did, I heard from the folks in Washington that out of the 300 Weed and Seeds, we were the best in the nation. So the Justice Department was sending me around the country to train other Weed and Seed sites, U.S. attorneys, police departments, community groups on how we do what we do, right? And so the thing is, though, I was getting full-time salary out of the Weed and Seed grant and doing all this consulting pro bono. And so I said, you know what, Haji, let me go and do this on my own, right? So I left and became an independent consultant in 2002, and I've been doing it ever since. And most recently, the Miami-Dade County Anti-Violence Initiative, which is a four-pronged strategy of prevention, intervention, suppression, and reentry, and helping people move from, violent crimes to productive, you know, productive lives, you know, crime-free lives. Our motto is keep you safe, alive, and free, you know, and so that's what we try and do. And we've been very fortunate and blessed through our partnerships with community groups and law enforcement that have driven the homicide rate down, you know, to very, very, very low numbers. And we're expanding, you know, we've expanded to the city of Miami, which is in Miami-Dade County, but it's its own jurisdiction. We're about to do some work up in Miami Gardens as well. And just came back from New York last week. You know, they had a public safety symposium with all of their police departments and all their prosecutors. Again, you know, teaching about, you know, the work that we do. The Carter Center, you know, it was really weird. I mean, it was not really weird. I guess, you know, from Allah subhanahu wa ta'ala. But Hisbunallah wa ni'mal wakeel. I was asked to be a part of the Sun 100, which was 100 people in Florida that were influential, right? And so out of those 100, they selected 10 people to be a part of the peacemaker group. Okay. In Miami-Dade County. And so I was one of those that was selected. So it's a pretty new phenomenon. Well, not phenomenon, but a new activity that I've accepted. And so our first mitigation case is

0: this case with Fawad, Imam Fawad. So, yeah, alhamdulillah. So hopefully that they haven't given me a lot of support behind it yet. You know, it's a very, believe it or not, a very conservative, you know, Christian group.
1: Yeah.
0: But you know, they're coming along. They're warming up to me.
1: All right.
2: Salam Media, a global voice for humanity.
1: But you brother, you also co-authored Planning for Reentry, the 2004 South Florida Reentry Summit. Now, what is this a publication or what? What?
0: Yes,
1: it is a publication.
0: Yes, a publication based on the summit that was a strategy. The strategy was not just a get together. It was actually a part of a more comprehensive strategy. And my strategic planning model was utilized there. And so it was something that could be taken and used in other jurisdictions, and that's what the White House did, the Office of National Drug Control Policy. They took that strategic plan that was implemented during the summit to catalyze reentry efforts in other parts of the country.
1: Uh-huh. So do you interface with other, networks of Muslims and non-Muslims, especially in urban centers in different parts of the country doing similar work? Do you network with them?
0: Yeah, I mean, through the National Network for Safe Communities, they're based out of New York. They have had me been a part in presenting to many other organizations. And we've done a lot of site visits. A lot of people have come in from Bogota, Colombia, the Netherlands, and Belfast Islands, all over the country. People have flown in and seen our work and participated in experiential learning, actually being on the ground and doing and learning from us. We've been on a number of webinars and whatnot and so forth. So yes, but you know, sadly, most of my engagement has been with non-Muslims. You know, I mean, You know, maybe in other parts of the country, and I know in D.C., in New York, you know, Muslims are more active, you know, in this kind of work, in Georgia as well. But, you know, most of the work has been actually with non-Muslims.
1: Mm-hmm. Tell me this, Aki, in the little time we have left, what's your thoughts on the trauma that our country is going through right now? And, you know, the social and political trauma that has resulted from, to be frank, the administration that is now in power and the agenda that it unfortunately appears to be pushing. What are your thoughts on this? Do you have optimism that I know you mentioned earlier that, you know, things are going to get worse, and I believe the same. Things are going to get worse before they get better. But for me, on the optimism side, we are reminded, especially those of us who are people of faith, that ultimately Allah subhanahu wa ta'ala, this is a test for us all. This is a test for us all. Allah will not change the condition of a people until they change what is within themselves. This is a test. We're also reminded in the Quran that in the heavens and earth and all in between, there are signs for those who reflect. And one of the signs in this material universe of ours is that the darkest part of the night is just before the dawn of a new day. The sun comes up again. Do you feel optimistic? And if you feel optimistic about, you know, what can happen, what you may see happening now that could help to make things better, what would that be? And yeah, just share with us what your thoughts are on the challenges that we're facing right now. what, from your perspective, more of us need to be doing about these challenges, and whether you feel optimistic.
0: Now, Haji, I wrote a book on this, 2064, Develop a Strategic Plan.
1: All right.
0: Develop a strategic plan for yourself, for your family, for your community, for the Ummah, for your nation. If you don't have a plan, then at best, you can only react to somebody else's plan, at best.
1: Right.
0: So, and very few people have a strategic plan. We'll say, yeah, I got a plan. Okay, is it written down? Well, no, it's in my head. Yeah, well, that's not a plan. That's an idea. You know, you have to have a strategic plan step by step by step by step by step. And, you know, it's got to be a living document. You got to adapt to the changes in the time. What is happening now is the result of a strategic plan, Project 2025. This is not, and it, actually nobody should really be surprised.
1: Mm-hmm.
0: They already said, this is what we're going to do. Here it is.
1: Yeah.
0: And then we sat back and like, oh, no, and now you're seeing it play out. Well, where's our strategic plan? Well, I have one. You know, I mean, so this is what we need to do. The trauma, you know, if you're not on your five-time salat, you need to maybe be on your five-time salat. If you're not reading Quran, you need to read Quran. I mean, you need to go back to what Prophet Muhammad sallallahu alaihi wasallam and Allah subhanahu wa ta'ala gave us, you know, to deal with trauma. Because who dealt with the most, what human being dealt with more trauma than Prophet Muhammad sallallahu alaihi wasallam?
1: Right.
0: So we have to go back to his sunnah. We have to go to the Quran for our result and be strategic. Have a strategic plan. And if you don't have a strategic plan, hit me up. I'll help you.
1: on that note, a final 15 seconds. How can folk get in touch with you?
0: Hit me up. In WhatsApp at 1-305-776-8566 or at wayne@waynerawlins.com. That's wayne@waynerawlins.com.
1: Okay. Brother, I want to thank you for joining us today. And inshallah ta'ala, we are going to have you back. No question about it. We've got so much more ground to cover, especially around your sage advice for us to have a strategic plan to deal with these challenges that we are facing right now. On that note, I just want to wish you the balance of a wonderful day. Again, thank you for joining us, and may Allah subhanahu wa ta'ala bless you, your work, your family, your community, and we're going to reconnect again, inshallah.
0: Ameen, Allahumma ameen, and to you likewise.
1: All right, as we normally do, we're going to end with a verse from the Quran, a surah, actually a short surah from the Quran that not only informs us but inspires us. Bismillahirrahmanirrahim. Wal asr. 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Which means, in the translation of the meaning, in the name of Allah, the Beneficent, the Merciful, by the token of time through the ages, surely humanity is in loss, except those who believe and do good, and exhort one another to truth, and exhort one another to patiently persevere. Peace be unto you. Assalamu alaikum. Oh.

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1: Bismillahirrahmanirrahim. Alhamdulillahi Rabbil Alameen. In the name of Allah, the Beneficent, the Merciful, all praise is due to Allah, the Lord of all the worlds. We welcome our friends in South Africa, the United States, and around the world to this week's edition of A Conversation with El Hajj Mouri Salah Khan. I'm pleased to be your host, coming to you once again through the Salaam Media platform out of Johannesburg, South Africa. Salaam Media is an online portal for humanitarian journalism. We don't just report the news. We advise you on what you can do about it. Today's hot topic is titled The Challenges of 2024, Indigenous Muslim Perspectives. And for this conversation, we've got two very special guests and friends, not just, you know, a brother and sister in Islam, but a friend. You know, both of them are friends, and I value what they bring to the table in terms of their work, and no doubt today in terms of this conversation. We're going to begin with our sister, our ladies first. Akanke Rashid is a multi-talented professional with a bachelor's degree in film and television and training in graphic design, web design, and voice acting. She is a communications and leadership trainer and a certified wellness coach. She studied TV, film, and anthropology at Georgia State University, and she is the former owner of Always Ascending. Our brother, Imam Joshua Salam, he is most noted as one of the founding members of Native Deen, but he has other gifts that are connected to his person. He is deeply rooted in the American Muslim community with over 30 years of experience in youth engagement, military service, and community activism. He has served as a counselor, a speaker, a civil rights worker, police officer. I didn't know about that. Imam and a community organizer, and currently serves as the Muslim chaplain at Duke University. He serves on the board of Deen TV, Muslim Campus Life, Association of Muslim Chaplains, and of course, MANA, the Muslim Alliance in North America. Brother Joshua is also a founding member of the international music group Native Deen, and he has a master's degree in religious studies and a doctorate of ministry. Our brother brings a unique perspective through strong connections with the American Muslim community.